0: boots or stilettos, panties or no panties. I know what I prefer. 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
1: You just heard in order Guns N' Roses' My Michelle, Winger Madeleine, and Babylon AD with Marianne. What do all three songs have in common? Three songs, three women, every one of them starts with an M. Michelle, Madeleine, Marianne, Guns N' Roses, Winger, and Babylon AD. Each one wrote a woman into a song title and made sure she'd be remembered. That's your triple shot. The M names have it. This is Brand New Bangalore Choir. Tear it all down.

Still on the way is a genuine piece of history you've never heard before. All new Ilse, Scott Stapp, Motley Poison, Texas Hippie Coalition, and of course, the cover song of the week. Stick around. This is a nice little guitar interlude from Salty Dog from Every Dog Has Its Day. The song is Sim Salabim.

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Let's slow it down and change the pace. This is Scott Stapp with help from Dorothy, If These Walls Could Talk. I'm your host, Pariah Burke.

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I was shooting shells and tossing hay bales.

0: Motley Crue Too Young to Fall in Love following Gunsmoke by the Texas Hippie Coalition. It's time for your third cover song of the week clue, and then the cover song of the week itself. For your third clue, the original song was built around a pulsing synth bass line and lyrics that took a cold, voyeuristic look at the fashion and media industry's treatment of women. The title comes straight from the world of modeling, as in the literal film used in camera shoots. It was the second single from Simon, Nick, John, and Roger, a double-named band that formed in Birmingham, England in 1978 and took its name from the villain in the Jane Fonda sci-fi film Barbarella. Before the album, Rio made them a household name with hits like Save a Prayer and Hungry Like the Wolf. Their self-titled 1981 debut gave us the cover song of the week original, a new wave track with teeth, which makes it surprisingly good source material for a hard rock treatment. What song am I talking about? Who is the original recording artist? The camera shutter is about to snap closed on this mystery because the cover song of the week is next.
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0: Did you guess the cover song of the week, the covering artist and the original recording artist? The cover song is Girls on Film, originally by Duran Duran, covered this week by Stephen Piercy of Rat. Simon Le Bon, Nick Rhodes, John Taylor, and Roger Taylor, formed in Birmingham in 78, named themselves after a Barbarella villain, and by 1981 were releasing music videos so scandalously explicit that broadcast standards departments on two continents reached for their scissors. That dirty director's cut by Godley and Cream is still worth tracking down. And the man covering it, the voice of platinum-selling Rat, the ladies' man frontman who put the sleaze in sleaze metal before the genre even had a name, takes that pulsing, voyeuristic new wave track and drags it down the Sunset Strip. Same song, completely different gutter. Here's Stephen Piercy with Girls on Film, and we'll follow that with the Duran Duran original. I'm Pariah Burke, your rock and roll historian, and a fan of Girls on Film, if you know what I mean.
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1: That was Girls on Film, the 1981 original by Duran Duran, following the cover song of the week, a heavier version by Stephen Piercy of Rat with his solo band. 50 years ago, Kiss walked into a theater, kicked out the audience, and recorded one of the most honest rock albums they ever made. Rock and Roll Over, produced by Eddie Kramer, the man who captured Jimi Hendrix, Led Zeppelin, and Kiss alive, peaked at number 11 on the Billboard 200, went platinum, and for legions of fans, it's the album that started everything. Now for the 50th anniversary, the vault is open. 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Both sets drop November 6th. 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But first, straight from those vaults, here's what the outtake version of Rock and Roll Over's top 20 single sounds like before it was finished. This is the outtake. This is Kiss, Hard Luck Woman.

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My name is Pariah Burke. 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Thank you for letting me rock you tonight. I'll see you back here next week on this station for another all-new Hard, Heavy, and Hair show. 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
11: Don't forget about your boy, Kurt G.
12: And it's E Green over here, too. But it's not just us.
11: Ooh.
12: We got a dude who be cooking out in these streets.
11: Oh, shit. I heard you about his books, too.
12: You know what I'm saying? The world famous cookbook.
11: Yes, sir.
12: Yeah.
11: Woohoo! Woohoo!
13: I can't leave that pun, homie. You know what I'm saying? I'm not a big guy. I'm a little guy. But I still try to crush a lot, but not...
12: Oh.
11: I crush as much as I can.
13: Yeah.
12: Oh, my goodness.
10: All right. That's what's up. Your cookbook.
13: What's up, y'all?
10: Yo, welcome to the show, Cookbook. You're a family member. It's glad to have you on. You know what? Before we get too deep,
11: you know what it is.
10: You know what it is.
12: It's been a minute.
10: All right. Your personal top three MCs and the first piece of music you ever bought with your own money. You know what time it is.
13: I know what time it is. Number one, it's probably always going to be number one, is my man Nas.
11: Okay.
10: Ooh. All right.
13: All-time favorite album, Illmatic. That don't change. Number two, I'm going to go with my man Andre 3000. Still classic.
12: You off that flute.
11: Mr. Stacks.
13: three stacks, man. Even though he started playing flutes and shit, man, them bars from way back in the day, they still
11: the
13: hit.
11: The bars
13: man.
11: Still carry.
13: They still carry over, man. And when I listen to the flutes, I just imagine his voice rapping somewhere in there. This time, I'm gonna throw a curveball in for you guys. An underground West Coast dude that really influenced me when I was a little kid. And that's a dude named Micah Nine. I don't know if you
11: know. Oh, shit, Micah Nine. Yes, yes.
10: Shit.
11: We some old niggas over here. We know.
13: Shit, man.
11: We know about
12: it. It's the Hip Hop Digest show, man.
13: Set it up.
12: Damn. Yep.
13: And then the very first piece of hip hop music I got, I didn't buy it with my own money. My mom bought it for me. I begged her. Please, Mom, buy me this cassette tape. Please, Mom, buy me the Fat Boys Are Back.
10: Oh,
13: shit. Fat Boys album, yo.
12: Wow.
13: Yep. I was very young, but I loved hip hop. I had a little orange round radio that played only AM radio, and I would listen to K-Day, 1580 K-Day, all day, every day, bro. From I got that radio when I was like 5 years old, and that's all I listened to was K-Day.
10: You was ready for hip-hop.
13: Hell yeah, man. Let's go.

0: Luther Campbell. You know, it depends on where, how, when you checked in or whatever. Luke Skywalker, whatever. You know what I'm saying? He was running for a Democratic seat in Florida, which actually I didn't know this. As I was looking up, trying to look up the election results or whatever, it was about like four or five other African Americans who was running.
1: Including him,
0: against Debbie Wasserman Schultz. But of course, she's a well-known name anyway, so I don't think any of those African Americans was going to beat her, to be honest with you. But Swerve, you had some very negative things to say about Luther Campbell.
1: Let me get from under this bus first.
2: You're all under it. The wheel is all over you.
0: Oh, wait a minute. Hold on.
1: Yeah, because you just put me out there.
0: Me, hold on. Okay, then let me, I'll do a live, real-time reaction. Did not either get a text or a phone call from you with a picture of Luther Campbell with Benjamin Crump, and you went in on them niggas?
1: Yes, I absolutely did.
0: Okay.
1: However,
2: now you're stuck to the third rail.
0: Okay.
1: Well, that's not the point. I'm about to get up off of there because I guess I got on rubber boots or something. I don't know. But when I sent you that, I prefaced it in that text saying, Luke gonna lose.
0: And you did say that. Right, you did say that, no doubt.
1: So, you know, I'm just trying to differentiate throwing under the bus and making a statement.
0: Okay? Floor is yours.
1: All right. So, when I knew Luke was running before that episode with him and that lawyer, Luke was on, first of all, he was on asking for money from rappers and people he's helped and all that kind of stuff. So that showed me a problem. That showed me that there was going to be a problem. That he's having to ask for money from people that he's helped become famous and successful. Okay, that's number one. Then he got into a argument about that they should not vote for, they should vote for a black person who has done things for this community, this, that, and the other. Right? Okay. Then we saw that guy who called himself Black America's Attorney General.
0: Which I agree was ignorant. I agree with that statement.
1: Well, and Luke actually didn't even speak in that video. It was just that guy sitting there talking what he was talking about. And I sent, when I saw that, I didn't say anything before the other two things. But when I saw that one, that's when I sent you the text. I was like, yo, your man's going to get beat. He's going to get swarmed. But I didn't even know, because I'm not in Florida. I mean, I do care about elections, but I'm not in Florida. So I didn't understand the whole who was in it, this, that, and the other. But there were, again, three other African-Americans vying for that spot. And I don't know, you might not have known this, but they were talking about combining and just have put all their efforts into one of those candidates to go against the
0: Debbie Wasserman Schultz. Yes.
1: But just like we have talked about here before in the hip hop industry, like, damn, we got all this. Why can't we just combine our resources? Because nobody wanted to step down and be the second and third or fourth fiddle. So they all kept running. And what do you call that, B? Splitting the vote.
0: Of course.
1: And she washed them, to use her name a little bit. She washed them. But back to Luke. It was apparent to me, look, respect to him for everything he's done as far as free speech, okay? Respect to him for that. But the way he went about his campaign, and he had already lost another campaign for some other stuff he tried to run for there, I just didn't think it was a good look with what was happening. So I say this now, if that's throwing him under the bus, then or whatever, then I did that. But that wasn't my intent. My intent was to say, he's going about this the wrong way, and he's going to lose.
0: Okay,
1: and that is what happened.
0: Okay, so you gave a critique of Luther Campbell. You know, I tend to look at a guy like Luther who does an awful lot of community work, and he does an awful lot of community work, but he's not a politician, and he's never going to be a politician despite the community work that he's done, because I don't think that Luke has ever, although he does have bona fide, you know, freedom of speech

0: Supreme Court, you know, that's bona fide. You can't take that away from him. But I don't think he's going to never be a guy who's going to be able to reach, when I mean across the aisle, Obama. He don't have to be Obama, but Obama-esque, or any other politician who, you know, who's the kid in New York? What's the kid's name in New York? Yeah, Mondami. You know, who could, you know what I'm saying, reach a multitude of different peoples. I don't think Luke will ever have that type of reach. But shout to Luke for running. I agree with you. I didn't think he would win. I didn't know he was running against Debbie Wasserman Schultz, who is a Democratic staple. And more importantly, I didn't think he was running against with four other African Americans. Luke, better.
1: Three other.
0: Better to stay local. I'm talking about county council or you know, county, you know, city council, things of that nature. Better for him to stay local.
1: But I think he ran for something like that a little while back and lost that too.
0: Well, yeah, it looks like, man, maybe politics ain't the game.
2: Damn, he can't even be the comptroller.
1: Well, that's a sad. We also talked about some other things, including that, and me saying that he's going to have a party with strippers to have a voter registration. I think the last I looked, he had won like 8% of the vote, which in elections, that's
0: nothing. Yeah, right? That's nothing.
1: But, yeah. You know, so the people, even outside of the people that he was looking for help from, a la Spike Lee, a la Red Fox and other African-Americans who have done big things but couldn't get help, a la. But not only that, but the voters didn't show up for him. So if I were Luke, that would be an absolute sign to me. I wouldn't need a third attempt at some office for me to be like, you know what? I didn't. And it's sad that it has to come to that for all of those reasons.
0: I think
1: including the one you said.
0: I think he's a community guy, though. And I think that it's funny. Cookbook was clowning on that comptroller thing. But if you run for those type of offices, yeah. You run for like comptroller or, you know, some type of person who's going to oversee the budget or something low level, he might win that with 8,000 votes.
2: But I don't disagree. Yeah, I was joking, but I don't disagree with that. Like, a lot of times you really do have to start locally. A lot of dudes just like, I'm about to go be governor. And like, come on, man. Like, you know, they don't know you like that, Luke.
0: Right.
1: Y'all are making sense, but Luke's fan club is not going to get him elected to nothing.
3: Mm, well, but his fan club is not just in Miami. That's the thing. So
1: the voting was in Miami, and the people outside of Miami didn't participate at all as far as contributions and shit like that.
3: Well, that part he was tripping. If he ever thought that was going to happen. People going to give up bread.
1: Well, he's got a lot of people in the NFL that he helped get to the NFL.
3: It is a lot of people that he helped get to the NFL. But
1: music people, industry.
3: They, when you start talking about people's money, shit gets funny. No, nobody want to give up no damn money. You can sit here and talk all happy shit, but during the times they start spreading some money out, niggas start clamming up. Start reaching for their pockets, patting them down. Like, oh man, damn, man, I left my wallet at the house.
0: Mm. Mm.
1: Well, it's very unfortunate. The whole thing is unfortunate to me, the whole thing. Because I believe that he probably, even at that first thing that he tried to run for, that he would make some kind of a difference. It would have definitely been difficult for him to get this seat that he's trying to get now. But I think his heart was in the right place, and maybe even his mind. But politics is an ugly game, yo.
0: Oh, yeah, no doubt.
3: And it's ugly. So to me, it's like, you know the game is ugly, but yet you want to try to get in there because you're not going to change the game. Once you get in there, that means you're going to have to be ugly, too.
1: Or they'll bring out something ugly about you.
3: Oh, well, they ain't got to bring it out. That's easy to find.
1: Yeah, that's true. That's true.
3: One of them scrippers got a story.
1: One?
2: At least one.
3: That's what I'm talking about.
0: Well, let's not hope that is the case. But he don't have to worry about that. But anyway, he lost in the primary, so that's it for him. He's, you know, that he's finished on that level. But I do hope that he continues his activism within the community that he's so proud of and should be. You know what I'm saying? Because a lot of people don't even do what he's done, you know, so.
1: Where all these cats running around saying whatever they want to say on a record, they need to look up to him.
0: Oh, no doubt.
1: At the very least.
0: At the very least. No doubt.
2: Very true.
0: No doubt. All right. Next topic on the Hip Hop Digest. I haven't put out an episode of Chicken Shit in a long time.
1: You sure haven't. There's plenty.
0: And there's plenty of people.
3: There's plenty of shit to talk about.
0: Yeah, there's plenty of people, you know. I was debating, you know, back when Nicki Minaj was doing all that flirting with Trump, having the first woman on Chicken Shit, but she fell by the wayside and this, that, and the third. But I tell you what, I've been really considering strongly, and I just wanted to get the family's perspective. Stephen A. Smith, the damn. Next cover of Chicken Shit.
1: My goodness, damn. Man. You gonna take that low hanging fruit, B?
0: B, you think it's low-hanging?
1: You gonna let speech live? Riding hanging on a piece of meat? You gonna let that slide? For what we know what Stephen A. is, B.
0: Okay, so I can answer the speech because speech was local. He was trying to curry favor with a very paid rapper, talking about moving to Canada, he was doing a whole type of what Kurt G was, the new category Kurt G minted, was quite lovely last show. You know what I'm saying? He was doing a lot of glazing. You know what I mean? You know, but he's local. You know, Stephen A. Smith, you know, this B, is that really low hanging fruit? Considering
1: fruit.
0: Really, yep. Considering on the one hand, he want to play Super Soul Brother, but then on the other hand, run over to Hannity and them niggas and looking like a gigantic ass lapdog.
1: And how many niggas is still tuning in to First Take in the morning?
0: I don't know. I don't know his ratings.
1: Lots.
0: I don't know.
1: Lots.
0: Okay.
1: How many NBA cats is still strolling up to him with his pimp walk, dapping him up?
0: Well, B, then thank you for making the case for me. That's the even better reason why that Stephen A. Smith need to be on the cover of Chicken Shit. I'm considering it.
1: I got to stop you. What needs to happen with Stephen A. is people just unsubscribe, unfollow. That is what needs to happen to Stephen A.
3: You're trying to cancel Stephen A.
1: I'm not saying cancel him because he is who he is, B. He is who he is.
0: Okay, let me ask you a quick synopsis. Swerving Green, what do you think about Stephen A? Somebody, because like, and do the same diligence. Like, I know what you think about Ben Crump, but we ain't talking about him. Yeah. What do you think about Stephen A?
1: I think he's loud, obnoxious, bombastic. What is the fucking word?
3: You just said it.
1: I think he is self-centered. I think he probably does the little things he does in the black community to try to erase the stuff that he like run into Fox instead of another platform. I don't particularly care for the dude, but he doesn't matter. He doesn't matter to me. He's not a factor in my life.
0: Kurgy, what do you think about Stephen A. Smith? Cookbook, you up next.
2: All right.
3: All right. So Stephen A., I think he's entertaining. He's loud in all the words that you said he was, but I think he's entertaining for what he does. But also, since we were talking about politics earlier and Mr. Luke, he's doing the anti-Luke shit. See, when Luke built up his reputation and everything that he was on one side of the aisle being built up. See, what this guy's doing, he's building himself up on both sides of the aisle. So he's going to get the redneck vote because they know him from Mr. ESPN. He's going to get you said how many niggas go up and dap him up. He's going to get the votes from them because they know him from that. So he's playing that middle ground and he'll get more votes than Mr. Luke did.
0: All right, Cookbook.
1: And that ain't going to mean nothing.
0: Cookbook.
1: Go ahead, Cook.
0: B, hold up, Cookbook. What do you think about a personal opinion, Stephen A.?
2: Okay, so first of all, I'm not a big sports guy, right? So I don't be watching his show. You know, the most I catch is like clips here and there on Instagram or whatever. So the impression I have of him, I don't really like him. You know what I mean? He's kind of annoying to me, like the way he be talking and stuff. So I think I kind of tune him out, if I'm being dead honest.
0: Okay.
2: I have heard that he wants to run for president and stuff like that. And hey, more power to him, man. Good luck. I don't think he's going to win.
0: Nah,
2: by any stretch.
0: Definitely not going to win.
2: But I really don't. I am being dead ass with y'all. I don't really know, like, a lot about him because I just don't be checking for him. I know he's the sports dude.
0: Okay.
2: I know he's trying to run for president.
0: That's fair.
2: I don't like. From what I see of the clips, he seems kind of annoying to me.
0: Okay, that's fair. And
1: Killer, let me just add this to my, I want to say dislike for lack of a better word.
0: All right.
1: He is trying to be what Stuart Scott did naturally.
0: Stuart Scott was beloved.
3: I don't think he's trying to do that.
0: Nah.
3: He's not
1: trying really?
0: No.
3: Because Stuart was natural with his shit. Like you said, he was naturally beloved. This guy is naturally hated. He's naturally hated. And I don't see love for him. I see people that tolerate him. I see people like myself who find him entertaining. But I don't see nobody that really loves the nigga. There's a lot of people that don't like him, period.
1: Yep.
0: Ain't so nobody.
1: That's my point. He's trying to, I'll even say, be a better Stuart Scott. I said trying now, but he can't. No one can be what Stuart Scott was to sports reporting. Nobody. He did it the best, and he did it genuinely, organically, and all that kind of stuff.
0: Okay.
1: Today comes across that kid who didn't score 35 a game, bench riding, and now you got the pen, so you get to tell the story.
0: Okay, that's real. I I'm strongly considering, because of the moves that he's made and the things and the events that he's been involved in, I'm just like, yo, this is the wrong, everything about him wrong. Everything about him wrong. And maybe that's what he got to do to make his bread, but whatever. I think the chicken shit cover is perfect for a guy like that. But I was just considering. And
1: hey,
0: just
1: B, you run the shit, and I'm just saying, that's your lane. If you think that he should be on there, then put him on there.
0: Again, man.
1: I'm not going to lose a bit of sleep, I promise you.
0: That's what's up, no doubt. That's what's up. All right, next topic on the Hip Hop Digest. And I had to pull it up because you mentioned it. That Complex again with another list. And the thing about Complex, let's get this out of the way first. The list that Complex pulls up shows you they know nothing about hip hop.
1: What is the list? Tell them what the list is.
0: The list.
1: 100 what?
0: Yeah, it says the best 100 hip hop beats of all time.
1: There you go.
0: Okay, so
3: there's a lot of hip hop beats.
0: Yeah, but this is a key thing here. So I think the term beat has really changed throughout the decades. And Complex doesn't have the gravitas, I think, to really address beats. Okay, because what I want to do is I'll take number one. And the reason why this record that they put on number one is because that's it for them. This is the starting point, which was The Message, Grandmaster Flash, and The Furious Five. Now, at least I'll give them this. They did put Melly Mel / Duke Booty, who actually...
3: You mean they got that part right?
0: Well, kinda. Because the reality is that Duke Booty was in the lab. He probably did a lot of instrument playing. But the owner of the label, Sylvia, actually produced that record. Okay, let's not get it fucked up. Sylvia Robinson actually produced the record. Okay, Melly Mel on the record doing previous written rhymes. Okay, but we're talking about beats. Okay, so they're starting at that because that's where they start. I wouldn't have been surprised. You could, to me, interchange this because we're talking about Complex. You can interchange that with this or fucking Rapper's Delight as far as Complex is concerned. Makes no difference to them. All right. So I'm not going to go through pretty much. I'll just run through the quick top 10. Number two was Shook Ones, Mobb Deep. At number three, Dre, Dr. Dre. Number four, Cream, Wu-Tang. And at number five is They Reminisce Over You, Pete Rock of CL. Number six, a Paid in Full Remix, Eric B and Rakim. Mm-hmm. Okay. Number seven, Audio 2 Top Billing. All right, as we keep going. Yeah. Okay, as we keep going. At number eight, Grindin'. from the Clips.
3: Okay.
0: All right.
2: Not bad.
0: All right.
2: Not
0: at bad. Number nine, New York State of Mind. Nas. Mm. Okay. Mm. And at number 10, and then Dr. Dre, nothing but a G thing, Snoop Dogg and Dr. Dre.
3: Snoop, Dre got two. Dre got two.
0: See, okay, okay.
1: Wait a goddamn minute.
3: Dre got two.
1: Ain't no mustard on a beat.
3: No. Mustard probably made that 100. I bet you did.
0: Yeah. Mustard. I'm sure probably has three or four on that top 100. But I'm not worried about
1: that top 10 though. B. I can't that top be 10.
3: That top 10. I could.
0: That
3: you know
0: top 10's bullshit.
3: Six out of the 10. I'm not mad at, but it's, they shouldn't be top 10. All of them. Shook ones definitely deserve to be in that fucking list for me.
1: Oh,
3: that
1: sure.
3: That beat was
2: they
3: absolutely.
2: They reminisce over you.
3: Yes.
2: Sure.
3: Yes.
0: Yeah. I'm gonna tell you. Absolutely. I don't
1: see,
0: know.
1: You can't. You old niggas. You just can't be satisfied with nothing.
0: Nah, you're right.
2: Actually, hey, wait up.
3: But see, there's a few Molly Mall beats. That's a few Molly Mall beats that could have made that list.
0: See. All right. See now you. Now you're starting to get into my lane.
2: Half-Steppin' should have been in there. Fuck the dumb shit.
0: Now you're starting to get into my lane. When you do a top 100 beats and it shows, and the critique, this is really about Complex. This is not about the artists that are on the top 10. It's about Complex. And so when you're doing the top 100 beats and you don't have a gravitas, and you really don't have gravitas of history, so I'm thinking, okay, you may want to start with a Grandmaster Flash and Furious 5 because you don't know any better. But I'm thinking to myself, you don't have any fucking Mantronics. Mm. You don't have Fresh is the Word, or you don't have, you know, Cole Getting Dumb from Just Ice. I mean, get the fuck out of here. Arthur Baker, whose Planet Rock production spawned a whole, and I mean a whole culture that came from Miami and everything in it, including Jive Rhythm Tracks and everything else related to it. We're talking about beats here. We're talking about the actual beats. The top 10 are great records. That, no one's disputing that. But the whole history of hip hop.
1: Ward, I think you're being a little hard on the Beaver.
2: Yeah. Let me just say something, man. Right now, to my ears, you sound a mad old man.
0: I am. I am.
2: And also, you're getting a little too into, like, the minutia. Like you got to think when you talk about, like, the greatest all-time hip-hop beats, 99% of people... I'm not saying you're wrong. You're laying down, like, history. But 99% of people are not going to think of Mantronics, or even I don't even think of some of those ones you just said, like Just Ice, I think you said.
3: Yeah.
2: That don't even hit me, bro. And I'm not, you're not wrong. I'm saying I can understand why you start seeing like G Thing in there, or you know what I mean? Because those had a more like, it hit broader. Like it feels like there's no, like, Shook Ones, there's no disputing that. Like, our era, older dudes, younger dudes are still rapping over that beat, like, doing freestyles and stuff. Like, that beat probably should have been number one, in my opinion. Like, if we're talking about, like, hip-hop beats, because it's dope beat, and it's also, like, how hard it hit. Like, like throwing a rock in the water, those ripples are still going out after all these years. But the beat you talking about, they don't really do that. No disrespect to you. You're not wrong. I'm just saying, well, I think that's why you get a list like that from Complex.
0: Then let's do this. Then, well, like I said, I'm trying to clean it up because I said this is really more about Complex than the people on the top
2: 10. Yeah, I get that. Yep.
0: Because to me, if you're going to do something like that, you have to break down lazy journalism from places like Complex. To me, continued ignorance and the reason why we fucked up now. Not that any of the top 10 is fucked up, because they not. I don't have an argument with people on the list on the top 10. But but if you don't do the era, if you don't do from 78, you know what I'm saying, maybe to the mid 80s, then you fucked up.
2: You.
0: Because you're just excluding.
2: Yeah.
3: Right. Where they fucked up with that is they said of all time.
0: Yeah, of
3: so all time means from the beginning of hip hop
2: now. And they're just grabbing the low hanging fruit.
0: Like, right.
1: Well, let me
2: Dre.
0: Because and like I said, but hold up, Swerve and Kerr G, I don't wanna gloss over what you're saying. You know, Molly Maul, And the reason why you got to include Molly Mar, I don't care if you put Molly Scratch in there or Pickin' Boogers or I don't give a fuck what it is. Dimples D. Is that Molly Mar created modern day, you know, drum kits.
2: 100%.
0: He created
2: 1,000%.
0: That. So you have to educate the younger people who, but you're right. These beats not going to hit with them. I get that.
2: But you're talking about producers now and like the history of like, what Marley Marl did is undisputed. But if you're going to pick a beat, then just pick Ain't No Half Stepping, bro. That's just the best one, man.
1: All right, but look. I got to throw some bail money out there.
0: Okay. For who? So,
1: for this article.
3: For Complex.
1: I'm going to say for the article.
3: you're bailing the article, not Complex.
1: The article.
2: Not the whole.
1: Let me be clear. This is bail money for the article. You read off the top 10, and we just on that face alone, the top 10, we're like, okay, even Kurt said, I'll give him 6 out of that 10, right?
3: Right.
1: But there's 100, right? Now, if you go down that list, and I haven't yet, but you get to like 75 and you see Marley Marl or Pickin' Boogers or whatever you said down there, you're still going to be mad because how is Pickin' Boogers way down here? But he's still over Mustard on a Beat or Beethoven, whatever the fuck. It's still over that. So I'm going to have to see the entirety of that list. But I am still, just for the fact that that top 10 you read off, I'm going to shoot him a few dollars bail money. Just a few dollars.
0: Okay. All right, B.
3: You know what's surprising? Not Like Us didn't make that top 10.
1: There you go.
3: I was surprised.
1: There you go.
2: Which song?
3: Not like us.
2: Ah.
3: Because as big and as impactful as that beat was for a whole year.
0: And the beat, and Not Like Us, the beat was fire. I'm not even saying that. I'm scrolling through the list. And I'm going to stay with the name Molly Marl. Right now, I'm at 30 and I don't even see Molly.
1: Ooh.
0: Okay.
1: See, that's a problem.
0: All right.
1: I said a little bit of bail money.
2: Not even Ain't No Half Stepping, man. Come on.
1: The bridge ain't on there.
0: I'm scrolling through, and I'm not seeing. And I don't think he's gonna have in the top like beat. And we're talking about beats. We're not talking about it's right. You do start to leak in and talking about the producer, but we're talking about beats. And I know, and shout the cookbook and No Half Stepping. But I'm thinking, like you said, I don't Molly Scratch or the Bridge,
1: the symphony, or
0: Have a Nice Day from Shantae. I'm just
2: hold on.
3: He did make it. He did make it.
0: Did he?
2: What is it?
3: So correct me if
0: who
3: I'm
0: got
3: wrong.
0: The li- oh you
3: didn't he produce that first Rakim album? Paid the Fool.
0: Good. Yes, you're right. He
2: ding,
0: did.
2: Ding, ding, ding, ding,
0: he
2: ding.
0: Did.
3: He did make that.
0: He did.
3: He did produce that whole. I mean, people think Eric B did it,
0: nah,
3: but
0: fuck no,
3: that was all Molly Marl.
0: Yeah.
2: The article
0: probably doesn't say that.
2: Right.
0: But I'm gonna go to that.
2: What's the criteria? Is it just it's just a blanket 100 best hip hop beats of all time?
0: See, for Complex, it's just, it should have been titled the top 100 records.
3: Bam.
0: Because Complex is not going to do real journalism.
2: Right.
0: Here. Well,
2: the top 100 records that make us sound good at swanky New York parties when we show them the article we wrote.
0: Ain't that the truth though?
2: At Trinity Hipster parties. I'm not even exaggerating because I feel like Complex, they don't really be writing for people like us.
3: They write for the people at the white parties.
2: I mean, you said it. That's basically what I was getting at. But I see like the gentrified Brooklyn people walking around talking about, oh, did you read Complex? Those people are so funny. That's who they're writing for. So, of course, they're going they're not going to put no Mantronics in there.
3: Like, who is that?
2: Know. They don't know. They don't know about this here. Don't listen to what Complex say.
1: So you think they did it for a playlist? To get spins in their playlist?
2: Sure, man. I bet you all that is 100 songs are on the playlist on Complex website.
0: Yeah, I wouldn't
2: and
0: doubt it.
2: Probably ain't a bad playlist to listen to. I'm just saying, for what we talking about, we probably maybe we expected too much, even of the article. Much
1: yes.
2: less complex overall. Yes.
0: Okay, let me.
2: And yet, still, we got a couple of good records on that top 10.
0: Let me. Actually, it's funny. You're right. Molly did produce the album, but it does say Eric B. and Paid in Full remix, which actually was produced by UK Cats Cold Cut.
3: Okay.
1: Oh, the remix.
0: Yes, the remix.
3: So they didn't even give Molly the credit for that.
0: Nah.
2: But the remix was better, man. Let's just be honest.
1: All right, that's stop or you get sued.
2: It's way better, bro.
0: So yeah, so really, like I said, it's not so much it's not so much the top 10 that I got an issue with. I really got with poor journalism with from Complex, and they do that all the time. The poorest of journalism.
1: Yeah, they get no bail money for that. They're guilty.
0: So, yeah, as you throw through the list, like I said, it's typical, you know, like you said, it's the way Cookbook described is excellent. It's typical, you know, there's names in there that you would be like, oh, really? You got to be kidding me. You know what I mean? But
1: name one. Just curious.
0: Okay. All right. Future 2015 March Madness. Ooh. I don't even know what that shit sound like.
1: Never heard it.
3: They ain't got Mask Off in there?
2: That's what I was going to say. If you're going to put a Future song, it's got to be Mask Off. That beat is maybe the best thing he ever was involved in.
0: Ooh. Okay. All right. Well, wow. There you go. There you go. Wow. And again, some surprising things, some really underground surprising things. Or whatever, at 72 is Camp Lo Lucchini.
3: That beat should have been top 10 to me. If I was putting out my top 10, that'd be up in there.
2: Yeah, if it's a real hip hop list,
3: that would have been in there for me. My personal, that would have been in there, top 10 easily.
0: Yeah,
1: Lucchini,
2: come on, man.
0: Yeah,
1: it's very interesting to me. This sounds like a very interesting list, and I'm definitely, yeah, I sent y'all the article, and then I didn't do the homework, so I'm going to look through it and hit you guys later on what maybe I think about that.
0: And to be sure, as you scroll through the 100, and it's records that you haven't listened to in a long time, but the beats, forget about the overall artists, but the beats are absolutely... You're absolutely on fire, yo. I mean, some of these beats are just at Mike Jones, Paul Wall, Still Tipping. That beat is stupid, yo. God.
3: Jones, Mike Jones.
0: Well, again,
1: so are you sitting here contradicting yourself, sir?
0: No, I'm saying that as you go through the list, it's not like that there's not beats on there that you'd be like, damn, first of all, I haven't listened to that in a long time, but when it was out, that was a cute, that record is stupid. Yeah. The beats are stupid, but again, could have been when you're doing lazy journalism, you know what I mean? You just throwing cats in the pile. You know, some of these beats can be elevated if you're saying the beats from, you know, from 2000 to 2010, and then you elevate the purity of the beats. And if you want to give the producers a shout out or whatever, you can do that. But, you know.
1: They didn't do it the right way.
0: Because, again, I mean, look. You say what you want. Kurt G, this is for you.
3: Oh, shit.
0: At number 82. Okay, Migos featuring Drake for Versace remix. You tell me about that shit, nigga. That shit sound like gas to me, but you tell me about it, G.
3: Versace. That shit was on fire when it did come out.
0: Okay,
3: bro.
0: See, that's what I'm saying.
3: Fire
1: because of your boy, though.
2: Nah, was Migos it, had
3: no, that was hot before he jumped on me.
1: Okay,
3: before
1: okay.
3: he jumped
2: on Migos had a moment, man.
3: They definitely had a moment. They had a moment.
2: Whatever you think of them, they had a moment, man.
1: No doubt. I'm not denying that.
0: Yeah. I mean, like I said, I'm going through the list and I'm like, I'm surprised there are names on the list that I'm shocked the Beat Nuts made the list.
3: Which one?
0: off the books.
3: That's off the books, ain't it?
2: No, that, no.
3: Off
2: no,
3: the books this year.
0: Yeah.
3: Okay, that's that one.
0: Yeah.
3: Off the books this year.
0: Yeah, I'm shocked.
3: Yeah, yeah.
0: I'm shocked they made the list.
1: You better start reading. You might start liking the article.
0: Nah, I'm just saying.
2: I think he does, bro.
3: He low-key like it.
0: No, I'm just saying, as you go through the list, I think you'll be shocked because it is complex, you know, which, let me tell you a beat that should be higher. Should be way higher. Definitely top 20. J. Rudy Damager, Come Clean.
3: Yes. In my on my list, that would have made the top 10. My top 10 list, that Come Clean with beat just was crazy. I remember exactly where I was at when that song came out.
1: Mm.
3: I was on a reserve during that time when that song came out. I was doing my 2 weeks, and I was in New Orleans because our damn captain at the time, that over our unit, that nigga was a party animal. And he wanted to get there during Mardi Gras. And he was like, he was trying to find anything in New Orleans during that time that we could go to. And he got us there. Booked us hotels on the damn strip and everything.
1: Oh, wow.
3: So anyway, long story short, my alarm was set. When it went off that morning, I heard boop, doop, doop, doop, doop, doop, doop. I was like, what the fuck? I thought that was the way the alarm was going off. I thought that was the alarm sound, not the song itself. I thought that was the alarm. Then it kept on playing. I was like, $100, what? Jump up and get. I'm like, what the fuck? Who is this?
2: Yeah.
3: I was searching. I'm going to the record store. Like, you know this song? $100, what? Jump up and get. Boop, boop, boop. Nigga, like, oh, I don't know what that is. I don't know what that is. I got back up this way. I got back and I said, yo, what song is that? He was like, that's J. Rudy Damager. Come Clean, produced by Primo. I was like, DJ Premier produced that? Oh, shit. that shit had me gone.
0: All right, so I'm
1: gonna
0: wait,
1: before we get off that, I'm just asking. This shit pops into my head. Is It Takes Two on there?
0: I didn't see that, but I was just scrolling through real quick. I didn't.
3: It Takes Two is definitely on there, B. Somewhere you probably.
0: I don't know. Yeah, I'm sure I did.
3: As big as that record was,
0: I wanted.
3: It still is. We'll get grandma off her chair.
0: That
3: song will get grandma off the chair for a second.
2: That song is like it transcends the generations too.
1: Yeah,
2: like
3: it's got to be on there somewhere.
0: I just want to get out on the last joint on the list. I want to get out on 100.
1: Okay.
0: Keith Chief. I don't like.
3: That was a big record.
1: Is that even a fucking beat, though?
3: That was a big record beat. That beat was fucking crazy, yo. The bass in that shit was nuts.
1: It was bass.
3: That shit was nuts, B.
0: So, yeah. So, wow. I mean, look, I tell you what. It is... Complex does do and will get you talking, you know what I'm saying? And I like to thank Cookbook, you know, for the accurate description. I am an old ass fogey who gonna call niggas out on a lack of knowledge every time. And not because I'm trying to embarrass, but I'm just saying, look, son, get up. You know what I'm saying? I ain't saying you got to like the records, but I'm saying you better get up. Because no respecting jazz musician is going to be like, oh, that Louis Armstrong shit, I don't really... They just going to just show respect. So...
1: Yeah.
0: Yeah. You know what I mean? All right, so next topic on the Hip Hop Dodge. This is a personal topic.
3: Uh-oh.
0: Yeah, a couple of weeks. Maybe two. Was it last week? I think it was last week. Yes, last Tuesday. The BTS Circus came through.
3: You had the BTS Jimin.
0: Yeah, the BTS Circus came through and shit. So I drove my daughter up to M&T and shit and B-more and shit. And just to let you know how fast you can, and maybe Cookbook is already doing this with his kids. Don't know hood. As I'm going through B-more the back way, because I came a 29 swerve, dipped in 40 on Edmonston Avenue.
3: Hood. West side.
0: But that's the wire for anybody who really want to know what time it is. Swerve know what time it is.
1: Yes, coming sir. Down cameras through. Cameras everywhere.
0: Yeah. That's the wire. My daughter was in the back seat with her eyes big as saucers. And Olive is grown, but Olive ain't never seen hood. And I really, for the first time, realized that. You know what I'm saying?
3: That's a good thing. That is a good thing.
0: And I mean, she saw it all. Dilapidated housing, drug fiends. I mean, open drug fiends. The whole corner boys. I mean, B-more ain't changed not one goddamn bit. You know what I mean?
1: Just nothing. The harbor.
0: Yeah,
1: that's it.
0: Yeah.
3: And I was going through there today myself. On the east side, that was.
0: Prop Joe.
3: I was on that side rolling through. Man, yeah.
0: So
3: it may brought back old school memory. I was like, damn, I'm riding through this bitch and I ain't got nothing on me. This ain't gum naked over this motherfucker. It is terrible.
0: So, but anyway, but yes. So the fact that my daughter was in a culture shock because she was seeing B-more hood. Yeah. I get to the, you know, close to the stadium and BTS. It's pretty amazing. I'm gonna be honest with you. It's pretty amazing, yo. Again, as for a Korean boy band, is pretty amazing because it was really the United Nations out there. Indian broads, black, white, you know what I mean? They all rocking the heavy BTS jerseys, the little lights that they do in the concert zone. I mean, it's pretty amazing, you know? 100,000 sold out both nights, 100K, you know what I mean? Yo, I don't know, son. We talk about this. Talk about these rappers and shit doing stadiums and shit. I don't know, yo. BTS, yo.
3: That's a different type of number that they do. That's a different
1: type. Yeah, we
3: type
1: brought of up number. The other genres, the Taylors and them, that would definitely bring
3: BTS
1: those numbers
3: is
1: out
3: worldwide.
0: Yeah, but to actually, because the last time, you know, when I went to the concert, I didn't go to the concert, I just drove to Queens.
1: He fronting, he went.
3: He was outside with a BTS jersey on and everything. had a hairstyle, had the wig on and everything.
0: So anyway, but no doubt. So, I mean, even then, it was just a BTS affiliate, but, you know, the same thing, the United Nations of all kinds of people or whatever, you know, grandmas being rolled in with wheelchairs or BTS Joan on, African-American grandmas, too. It's pretty amazing. And to me, I'm saying that to say is amazed as, or as, I ain't gonna say Olive was shell-shocked, but not seeing the hood, but I'm seeing this and I'm seeing true multicultural right there, Korean boy band on stage and every color you can think of in the audience. Yeah, that's where the nation really is. You know what I mean?
3: Well, but the thing is, you don't get that when you're thinking about politics. You would think with that type of diversity, if that voice was actually the voice of America and not the voice that being shown to us and the voice that they want us to listen to all the time, that diversity, that diverse voice of either you're on the left or you're on the right, type of voice, whether in that multicultural of let's just get together and let's just enjoy what we are as people. That's euphoria at a high level if you could actually do that.
0: Mm.
3: But it only happens at certain events like a concert.
2: Well, yeah, dude, but that's the thing about music. Music has always been such a unifying factor. Like, when it hits everybody. You know what I mean? And like, that's one of the things that I love so much about hip hop and growing up in hip hop is like, as a genre, that really, you know, I'd say like the 90s and the early 2000s, there was like, it really was a unifying thing. Like worldwide, people had such love and respect and reverence for the music that it became such a unifying thing. And I think music in general does that.
0: Mm-mm, no doubt. Oh, there's no doubt about that. Definitely no doubt about that. So
1: music can unite and it can also divide.
2: Well, that's like everything. Yeah, for sure. I mean,
1: just saying.
0: All right.
1: But them cats from over there, they got it on lock though, worldwide. Not just here. Wherever they go, their shows are like that.
0: Oh, yeah. Yeah. Yeah. So I have to say, it was a pretty, you know what I'm saying, and you know, it was pretty interesting people watching or whatever from watching my daughter, you know, like, damn, what's this shit, you know, that we riding through?
2: Yeah.
0: You know,
1: I'm going to make a proposal real quick. I'm going to make a proposal because you always dropping your daughter off at them shows. I think one time you should just go with her, B, and come back and give us a report.
2: He on the jersey.
3: He might enjoy it. He might enjoy it. He'd be in there be like, yo, son, let me tell you about that new BTS joint, son. That shit crazy. Yeah. Y'all niggas don't know nothing about this.
2: Hey, Killer.
0: Yo.
2: You know what? You was talking about your daughter like that, and I've run my boys through like the hood I grew up in and stuff, but that's, my hood has changed a lot. It's not like how you just described Baltimore, but what, where I can relate, you know, my wife and I both grew up in the same neighborhood, and we always talk about like, man, these kids don't know shit about like the type of shit we saw, the type of shit we was going through, you know. And the first time I came out to Texas to bring a bunch of my stuff, you know, I brought my older boy. He was 10 at the time. So it was time, like a lot of father-son talks on a long road. And I started sharing with him like how I grew up and like the shit I went through. And the little dude started crying. And I was like, why are you crying? And he was just like, Papa, I'm so sorry that you had to go through all that. And it's funny because I was like, nah. I was like, I was around a lot of gang shit and a lot of wild shit, but I was like, no, I had a great childhood. Like, I love that shit, you know? Like, it's okay, but I was telling him, like, I had to scrap and, you know, just different gang shit that, you know, just stuff that we've been through. And he has no frame of reference other than what I tell him. So to him, it was like, he was really sad for me. And I was like, to me, it was beautiful. You know what I mean? Like, I had great friends, you know, knew everybody in the hood, you know, I knew who had my back and shit, so I could talk shit when I needed to, you know. But it's interesting. It's like a good and bad thing. Like, I feel very equipped because I'm street smart and I know how to hustle, you know, through life. So my kids don't have that, but they also don't have that, the negative aspect of it. Like, I was around some shit, you know what I mean? Like, growing up. And they'll never know that. And that's the goal, though, as a parent, right?
0: Yeah, and you know what? And I feel you, because it's like, but sometimes, and I question myself, you know, sometimes I wonder if we've done our kids a favor, you know, by that, you know, because you're right. I'm taking you, you know, at your word. I know how Swerve and Kurt G grew up because we kind of, you know, we grew up together.
2: Yeah.
0: There is a lesson in hood, you know what I mean? And you are better equipped in this world by learning those lessons.
2: Yep.
0: So sometimes, not all the time, but sometimes I think, man, I wonder if I've really done, you know, my kids a favor.
3: I look at it both sides of that. Because I look at the side of where you're saying, okay, these kids is not street smart in any kind of fucking way. They will get taken advantage of. If they ever got ran up on some real hood niggas, they're going to get taken advantage of. Because they don't know, they're not street savvy at all. But also, when you look at the street shit and you look at what these street kids go through and some of these hood niggas go through, you're like, I'm glad my child don't have to deal with that shit.
2: Yeah.
3: Because this hood done changed from when we was younger. The hood shit that we went through ain't nothing compared to the shit that these little niggas is shooting at 5 and 6 years old. Like, these niggas is really fucking getting younger and younger with guns in their hands. Yeah. Like, really? This shit's crazy.
2: Yeah, I mean, I'm not going to drop my kid off in the hood and be like, yo, come back when you street smart. You need this lesson.
3: That's throwing meat to a lion. That ain't happening.
2: Yeah, man, we're not doing that. Like, figure it out, young homie.
3: That's that movie shit.
2: Yeah.
0: So, yeah, but that's what's up, man. I, you know, saying, I just wanted to drop that that little nugget right there and whatnot.
3: Shout out to Olive. She didn't have to deal with she actually didn't have no clue what the hell this was. And said, Dad, what are you doing here?
2: What is
3: there something
2: this?
3: You want to tell me, Dad? Do you have a habit? Are you coming down here to get something?
1: She was like, how you know your way around here?
3: Right. But the hood ain't changed.
0: That's for sure.
3: It definitely didn't gentrify that area. Jeez.
0: Nah, that's for sure.
3: Shit done just got worse over time.
0: So we got the guest, we got the homie Cookbook on the show, and he want to plug something and whatnot. We gonna give him the opportunity to be the plug tonight.
2: Oh, thank you, man. Well, you know what? Y'all know I'm from a crew called LA Symphony.
3: And yes, sir.
2: You know, our fans been trying to get us to do a group album for a long time. The last one we did was in 2014. And I told them, look, the best we could do for you is a bunch of duo acts. So we got all, like, we're crewing up as duos doing albums. So I did an album with my boy Joy the Jerk from LA Symphony. And he named the crew OP, which is like, speaking of young dudes, it's a gamer term where it's like overpowered. So it's just like some braggadocious, like, we the dopest. Another way of just saying we the dopest, you know. It's cool because I, E Green, you remember when I, once upon a time when I was pretending like my last album was going to be Jason Soto was here.
1: And when I told you that shit was not going to happen.
2: And I've done like 5 albums since then. But in all honesty, they've all been like compilations or duos. So I still haven't done another cookbook solo record. I'm just saying.
1: You're right.
2: But I'm real proud of this because I haven't done an album with my beats in a while. And so this album, there's only one beat that I didn't do. I did the rest of the album. And I'm super proud of that. And I think both me and Joey the Jerk are just, you know, barring out. We wrote good songs. And one of the things I love, so I love like the brotherhood of LA Symphony. You know, like just like how y'all clown on the Hip Hop Digest because you guys are brothers, you've been around each other so long. That's how we are in the LA Symphony, and especially me and Joey, we got like a special relationship, you know what I mean? Pause. No, I'm saying but like I had 2 goals. One, obviously to make as dope of music as I can make, but the second thing I wanted to show like the friendship, the relationship, like kind of the comedy, the way that him and I are together. So what I would do, like I would be recording his verses, right? Like we were recording the songs, and then I would just like he would think I'd push stop, but I would keep recording, but the beat would be off, and then I'd just start talking to him and I'd egg him on and get him going, and then, you know, then that natural like humor between the two of us start coming out. So there's so many great skits and stuff, and I'm proud that like when you listen to it, you get like a sense of who we are. You don't just hear rap songs. You hear like, you know how like I thought of it like De La Soul. Those first few albums, the skits were crazy. You know, you didn't always listen to them at like 3rd, 4th, 5th, 6th time listen to the album. You might start skipping the skits. But when you first heard them, you're like, I didn't know who these dudes were, and I heard Me, Myself, and I, and that song is dope, and it kind of gave me an idea. But once you hear the skits, you like know them. You're like, oh, these fools are clowns. This is how they do this. You know what I mean? And that's what I tried, and I feel real proud that I was able to accomplish that with this album too, man.
0: Well, let me say that maybe some people didn't listen to it, but when it showed up on the text chain, I immediately went to it.
2: Oh, cool.
0: And I was drawn in. All right. I was drawn in by one particular track. Track 2, Left Right.
2: Yeah.
0: Is absolutely fire.
2: Oh, thank you, man.
0: It's fire for a lot of different reasons, but Aiden, well, shout to you, the production. Damn, that's you.
2: That's me.
0: I'm not worthy. I didn't know. All right. But see, what we missing in a lot of times in hip hop is just a pure ass intellectual. Niggas don't have to be dumb all the fucking time. You know what I mean? And I'm a politico, and these niggas will tell you. And that left, right, oh, nigga. Motherfucker, he said, I'm out here trying to make Texas blue. I was like, my man. My man.
1: Are you on the right side of history, Cook?
2: I guess so.
0: So, first of all, I got to be honest with you. That is my favorite joint on there. You know what I'm saying?
2: Yeah.
0: Because I am a politico like that. And I was thoroughly impressed by, you know, again, like I said, shout out to you, the beat, but the intelligence. I was like, damn, yo, niggas can be smart and perceptive and be about their community and the whole shit and not corny. It's nothing corny about that. The record is excellent. Thank you. I appreciate
2: Thanks, bro. I appreciate that too, man. I'm glad you caught that, man.
0: Yeah, bro. So that's my favorite joint on there. You know what I'm saying? But I will say, you know, I mean, if I put you on a standard 10 tracks, 30 minutes.
2: I know.
0: If I put you on the standard.
3: He said the new standard.
2: we recorded, there's seven other songs on the laptop right now that we had trouble cutting it down to this, man. So we're just going to release another EP after this and just release them songs. And maybe that'll be more to your, you know, 7-8 songs. That might be a little tighter.
1: Killer be having shit to do.
0: but
3: on attention span.
0: Yeah, but on it for real, I you know what I'm saying? When it showed up on the text chain, I did listen to the joint and whatnot. And I was listening to it and I was like, okay, all right. I mean, obviously, I stated which one was my favorite joint, but there is a plethora, you know, of good music on there. Definitely, I really, man, I usually when I collect at the end of the year and we do our top tens or whatever, I definitely Left Right was so impressive. I can honestly say in my top 10 jams, just a single, and Left Right Crazy to me. But that's me, and because I'm a political, that appealed to me. It's something awful. So I can't thank you enough.
2: Oh, okay, cool, man. That's what's up. I like that, man.
1: And Cook, you know you're one of my favorite people on earth. Yep. You know that. And also, you know, I'll just put it out here. We had to put Kanye down last week. So when I haven't listened to a lot of stuff. Yes, I did look at the Ransom album releasing, and that's how I knew there was how many songs and 59 minutes. But I haven't had a chance to, like, really breathe. Killer, also, while we in this moment, I thank you for calling me. You know I couldn't talk.
0: Yeah, of course.
1: You could tell.
0: Yeah, no doubt.
1: I couldn't really have a conversation. So, Cook, I'm just saying all to say, don't stop sending me stuff.
2: Wait, look it, man. I mean, you let us know too, and I knew what was going down. Imagine me being like, hey, nigga, what about my album though, nigga? What's up? Like, I know you're dog and all, but like, come on, man. It's all.
1: Yeah. Yes, sir. Yes, sir. Shout out to Kanye Green. Kanye Green.
2: Salute.
3: Shout out to Kanye.
1: With a C, not a K.
0: Yeah, I haven't had a relationship like that, you know, I don't have animals, family members, I don't, you know, but between your big ass lap dog, who, because that's all he was and shit, you know what I mean? Yep.
1: He looked menacing, but he was not.
0: Nah, man, motherfucker, he's put his heavy ass body on your shin and you're going to know it. So, you know what I'm saying? And then, you know, Tommy, another big ass lap dog.
3: Yeah.
0: You know, damn, you know, I'm sorry about that, B. I know you was really struggling, you know.
1: Yep, I'm still struggling. So I just wanted to say that so we can move back to Cookbooks album before I have to get off this call, because it's still that.
3: I figured that's why there wasn't even no calls or nothing last week about are we gonna get in on the show. I was like, nah, we ain't doing that this week. Ain't no show happening.
1: I could not, because last week was the day
0: happened.
1: I was definitely not gonna be able to have a conversation.
0: Yeah, no doubt. And two, you know, and actually, because I'm looking at the joints that I remember, another joint that was really kind of witty was that Ultimate Dad Rap. And so, yeah, you can call me a dinosaur, but you was rocking a couple of dinosaur scales yourself with that Ultimate Dad Rap.
2: I was. Let me tell you what the story was behind that too. My idea for that was like exactly like, you know, like we talking about, like an old dad facing his kids, and like you kind of want to be like, fuck you, young nigga, I'm always gonna be doper than you. And that's kind of what we're trying to do in that song, like almost like we battling our kids, like oh, you do that, what you know about me doing this. And so that was, I actually freestyled that verse, like not all at once but in chunks, because I thought, like, to get the personality across, like I didn't want to just be trying to write and bar out, I just wanted to like get the emotion of it, you know, like clowning around and stuff, and like I'm talking to my kids. And sometimes I talk to my kids like that, like clowning them, you know, like, man, you don't know nothing about this, that kind of thing. And that was how I was trying to do that. So that was a fun song.
0: So, you know, shout out to you. I want to suggest, you know, the Hip Digest members, you know what I'm saying, get into it a little bit.
1: The Hip Digest, my G?
0: Huh?
1: The fuck is the Hip Digest?
2: That's that picture, yo. That his hip went out.
3: It's the Hip Digest, nigga. Nigga, it's a book about people with that have bad hips.
0: So anyway, I want to tell people on the text chain, you know what I'm saying, and to those who are listening, get into it. You know what I mean? Because it is really, it's a good record. It's not, you know what I'm saying, and I don't say that lightly. Of course, you know, I put him on the standard. Yeah, I had to put him on the standard. But that aside, you know, I was going to give you a shout out, which the joints I was feeling.
2: Thanks, so. Bro. I just got to make it shorter albums, man. I got that.
1: There you go.
3: See, you got to look at the positive side of it.

0: So now we got two hot EPs that are going to drop at the end of the year. And I'm very proud of that one too, man. Ooh, wee.
1: All right.
0: You guys here with Sherbert. All
1: right. Yeah. Like I said, I'm, boy, you know what? I guess cookbook, I didn't really realize. I knew you did beats, but I didn't really, really realize, you know, I guess until I listened to this and record, I was like, God damn. Okay. All right. I was sleeping. I was asleep at the wheel.
0: It's all good. Hey, it's all good, my man. It's all good. Don't even worry about it, man.
1: No doubt. All right, Kerr G. Swervy, you got anything?
2: Let me see. I probably ain't got nothing, but I'm going to check to make sure to see if my list is up to date.
1: Okay, see.
3: While he's doing that, I'm going to tell the listeners to get on Cookbook. Reach out to him on all of his social media and tell him that y'all need him to bring Felipe's Garage back.
0: Oh, here we go.
4: Bring that beat back. Bring that beat back.
3: I was going to let that slide.
0: Oh, man. You know I'm out here raising kids, right?
4: Come on, right. I'm out here doing life.
3: Oh, we not. Our kids grown now. Sorry. Yeah, I know. We all three of us over here got grands.
0: Hey.
3: Yeah, me and Kirk, the new ones on the block, though.
4: Yes, sir. I'm the new and the latest pop out here.
1: Yeah, y'all.
3: There you go.
1: Yeah, y'all slow.
0: You just get them drop offs.
3: Oh,
0: tomorrow, I'll see. We're gonna come get him in a couple of hours. I got these kids with me every day.
1: Mm. Yeah, he just dropped her off.
0: See?
3: Wow. Well, Adonis and Shane dropping off Amari no time soon. Well, they'll be here in a couple of weeks, but they will not be dropping off nothing. And not because I don't want them to, because they are new parents, first time parents. So they are doing what they do, and I ain't mad at it because I'll be here whenever it's time.
1: That's what's up. That's what's up. All right, so we're ready for the Digital Freaks. Hours of the week.
4: Yes, sir. I'm ready.
3: Watch time, Kurt.
4: Thank you, sir. I appreciate that. I felt that bus coming up on me quick. I said,
3: he already killed me early.
4: Them headlights was hot. Nah. I said, shit.
1: Yo, nigga. I thought I gave you a nice landing spot.
4: Those are halogens.
3: Oh, you talking about him, not me, right? Because you definitely backed up.
4: Oh, yes. He came at you with both barrels smoking earlier. Oh, I said,
3: God, I'm like, good Lord, Luke, don't be mad at me, brother.
0: My bad, yo.
4: Yep. All right, this week brought to you by them brothers from the text chain. We got Doppelgangers Beats for Brothels Volume 4. Doppelgangers Beats for Brothels Volume 4 is brought to you by Pete. Then brought to you by Matt is Primo Jab Standing on Business. That's Primo Jab Standing on Business.
1: Yo, shout to Pete. Heard from Pete. Long time. He showed up, popped up on the text chain for a hot second. So shout to him.
4: Shout out.
3: But he came back because it was too much 38 Spence talking. Sad talking.
4: He had to defend his man.
3: Yeah, he had to come represent.
1: Yeah, no doubt.
4: His man just, it got to the point. You know how when you you dig in like a tick on some shit and then you just got to stand on it? You just got to stand on it just because? When you could have just got out of it a little bit easier if you had just backed off sooner and been like, you know what, my bad. I shouldn't have came at the veteran like that. I should have just you know what, I was in my feelings a little bit because he didn't do a record with me. But you know what, we good now. Nah, that nigga dug in and started dissing everybody.
1: Yeah. Well, all right, that's what's up with that. So before we get out, Cookbook. Run the title of the LP one more time. Let everybody know.
0: It's called OP. That's it. OP. The album and the group are called OP. Right now, it's only on Bandcamp. So that's justusmovement.bandcamp.com. But even easier, just hit me on the socials. I'm Cookbook the PR, as in Puerto Rican. Cookbook the PR everywhere. All socials. Hit me up, and the links are all over my socials, man. We got a hot single out called Done Did It Again. The video's out right now. It's hot. Shot by my man Nesto. Shout out to my
3: Shout
0: man
3: out Nesto.
0: Yeah, man.
1: All right.
0: Yeah, man. And so, it's out right now. We got the next single's going to be Smash and Grab coming out. Maybe we might need to rethink that and put out, you know, Right Left, maybe.
1: I don't know.
4: It's getting that time. November's coming up. November's coming up.
1: Yes, sir.
0: Yeah, maybe it's time to put that one out. I don't know. But anyway, it's out there. Hit me up at Cookbook the PR everywhere.
1: That's what's up. All right, so if nobody else got

0: anything. You know how we do. We just do
1: hey,
0: it.
1: Luke, we mess with you, man. Hey, y'all tripping, but you know he has responded to some, I think when we were doing Twitter, he responded on there during that first term and from he, your boy.
0: Hey, that's okay.
2: He responded to you and he asked you for some money for his campaign.
0: Hey, hey Luke, I got too much of Skywalker vinyl in here. Fall back, playboy.
3: Skywalker.
0: I got too much.
3: Skywalker.
0: Yes, sir. So
2: Skywalker vinyl.
3: You talking about the original?
0: Yeah, exactly. Original. So
1: with the feet on the joint.
2: You got the original ones with my man with the cast on, yo.
0: Yes, I do.
2: Rest in peace.
0: Yeah. Both
2: why
0: of them.
2: Why did he always have a cast though? Like, was his arm really always broken though?
3: No, he had one of his arms was shorter than the other.
2: And he had to have a cast. Like, I'm not even dissing. Like, he always had a cast. I thought.
0: No, I thought he got it. I thought he got into a car accident or something.
3: Oh, when he had that cast on.
0: Yeah.
3: I remember thinking one of his arms or something.
0: No, that was after his accident.
1: Yeah, I think that was a car accident. Yeah.
2: Maybe he didn't always have a cast, but in my mind, every video he had a cast.
1: Oh wow.
0: But anyway,
1: before we get out of here, I'm gonna shoot some homework to everybody. No, it's all good. We just bullshitting at this point.
3: Just remember, you the first one you gotta do the homework this week though.
1: You're right. Okay. You're right. But I've already done it several times. So
3: okay, you already did this one.
1: I'll be ready. Why do we have so many hip-hop groups, duets, or whatever that break up? Why can't hip-hop groups stay together?
0: That's easy.
1: We ain't got to answer it now.
3: Sure? You don't want to answer right now?
0: Nah. That's good for next show, but that's easy.
1: Yeah. Okay, he says it's easy, but I'll come with some names and be like, oh shit, they broke up too. That's right. So,
2: first the Fat Boys break up.
1: Hey,
0: no doubt. All right,
1: that's
0: yo.
1: It. That's all.
0: That's what's up. I'll see y'all next time we do it. Peace.
1: Hey, yo, Cook
3: one.
2: Yo.
1: One thing for Cook before I get out here.
2: They're coming back.

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7: Nigga, what the fuck we still standing around here for, man? 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
8: 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We straight off that.
7: Nigga, chill. 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
7: Nigga, that's dumb. But we dying for a block we won't even own. All this black-on-black crime got stopped, cuz. We killing us. They killing us. After a while, ain't gonna be no more of us.
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10: Don't forget about your boy, Kurt G.
11: And of course, it's E Green. And guess what? We ain't late. Y'all late. So glad you caught up.
9: That's what's up. It's been an eventful summer and shit. So,
11: yes,
9: on a personal note, got to get a new whip and shit. I ain't looking forward to no car payments at my age, but...
11: It's Cadillac getting kind of old.
10: Nigga, it don't matter what age you are. That whip going to get old. You're going to need a new one at some point in time.
9: I mean, I can't be mad. I can't be mad and shit. You know, 2008 Lexus ES350, 220.
10: 220,000, 2008. This
11: details.
10: But all the details. Letting you know, get yourself a Lexus. It might last you a while.
9: Oh, I ain't advertising because them motherfuckers ain't giving me no money.
10: You
9: so.
10: Just said that shit, B.
9: So the Toyota.
11: It's a good thing you ain't got no ops, my G.
9: I don't even know what that is, B. I'm so old.
11: Right, exactly.
9: I don't even know what that is.
10: You don't need to know.
9: Okay, thanks.
10: Yeah, you don't need to know nothing about that.
9: Damn, yo, that's the shit my granddaughter is saying. I was like, what does that mean? She was like, yo, you don't need to know what this is. I'm like, dang, yeah, really? Yeah. Okay. Yeah.
11: All right. A lot of new shit out here.
9: All right, that's what's up.
10: It's new old shit. The same old shit.
11: Too.
10: Same old shit with new names. That's all it is. Same old bullshit.
11: Well, I still don't know what the fuck Riz means, so I had to talk to my daughter and be like, what the fuck is Riz? I don't know what that shit is. So.
9: All right.
11: I don't want to say it wrong.
10: Say it in the wrong context.
11: Right. Be like, oh, shit.
9: Okay, so what we are going to talk about, going to talk about the first topic on Hip Hop Digest is E. Color, or Tapper John, or any number
10: look,
9: of
10: look
9: his...
10: Look on his face right now. Y'all can see the look on his face like, what this nigga about to say?
9: Or any number of his aliases gave us a homework assignment.
11: Oh, okay. Easy work.
10: He did give us a homework assignment. And for full disclosure, I just did my shit like an hour before we jumped on here.
9: No, I did the full assignment. And this homework assignment is to listen to Busta Rhymes' Diligent 2. All right. And so I'm going to just start off on the usual runway. I'm going to get the plane in the air. All right. But it's heavy.
11: Let's just say real quick.
9: Yes, sir.
11: Let's say that the homework was to not give it the smell test, but to listen to the whole
10: album. I failed. If that's the
11: okay,
10: case.
11: I
10: got enough of it to give myself an opinion.
9: Oh, I listened to the whole thing.
11: All right, now.
9: So I'm going to, even though the plane is overloaded, but we're going to get it in the air. This thing clocks in at a hefty 19 tracks. At 1 hour and 1 minute.
10: God damn, that 1 minute just fucked me up.
9: I'm telling you, when you gonna learn?
10: You must learn.
9: When you gonna learn in the digital age, you just don't sit with records that long. Unfortunately, you don't. You know?
10: This was one of those specialty projects. They said he had like 300 tracks to pick from.
9: Yes, sir. Mm-hmm. Yes, sir. So, Jay Dilla, who is become the de facto, what do you call that? Who the guy who in the museum keeps all the exhibits together and shit?
11: The curator?
9: Yes. He's become the de facto curator of the Jay Dilla beats.
10: He's become 1,000 times more famous in death than he was when he was alive.
11: And that's saying a lot because he was famous as hell when he was alive.
9: Right. But Busta Rhymes, who has the distinction of probably having more Dilla beats than anybody. And I heard on the interview, Bus was saying that, you know, people was giving him Dilla beats because they saying, damn, B, you got all these Dilla beats. I'm giving this shit to you for safekeeping. So anyway, let's get to the crux of the issue.
10: Oh, shit, it's an issue.
9: Okay.
11: Uh-oh.
9: Let's get to the crux of the issue. Is that the clock's in really long. And although there were, for me personally, King Killer, several enjoyable moments on that record, because Jay Dilla's beats is like, God damn, this nigga is just... I mean, obviously, we already know that about Dilla, the incredibleness, and so... But... From a technical standpoint, it was poorly executed because it was just beats off CD. I mean, there was no equalization. There was kind of, you know, cheaping out on the mastering a little bit. I mean, I don't know.
11: Digging into the minutia.
9: Yeah, I'm just saying from a technical standpoint, it's hard for me to enjoy when you don't have the technical aspects right. See, because it's this nigga right here, Kurt G. Shit, you know what I mean? And, you know, this we fucking going battle royale over fucking whether the snare is 0.02 up or below the frequencies and shit. So this nigga, you know, he got me. I'm listening a whole different way. You know what I mean? Poorly executed. This is King Killer. Everybody gonna have their own thing. I seen a couple of people on the text chain talking about that D'Angelo record was fire. That was trash. Because again, it was a demo. And D'Angelo, yes, is on it, but it was just, you know, it was a demo.
11: It's a demo.
9: So, you know, but
10: Coogee Rap.
9: But shout out to Coogee Rap. But look. Shout to Bust, because I appreciate the work, but I can't get away from the technical missteps on the work and the bloke. So for me, there were several enjoyable moments because the Dilla beats and that fucking no quantize beat shitty dude is still otherworldly. So I'm all in, you know what I'm saying? I'm treating this like, you know, the 4-5 joints, the beats that I enjoy, I can re-listen and re-listen to those. But for the most part,
11: Take that.
9: So, yeah. Okay. For the following reasons. So, I'm out.
10: All right, so I'm gonna go next because our brother over there he has some stuff that he want to get off his chest. So I'm gonna go next and see you stole a little bit of my thunder because as I'm listening to it, I immediately was like, nobody took the time to master this shit. Nobody took the time to try to even edit and make it sound good. They just took the beat as is the way it was made. Cause even Dilla wouldn't have put it out like that.
9: No, sir.
10: You know what I'm saying? He would have at least made it sound better. So the fact that you're not, I guess you just don't want to, you want to preserve it because you got to give it like you took it from the museum and you got to give it back the way you got it. But if you're putting it out as something that you're putting out, I want to put my best foot forward. I want to make this shit shine. So I'm listening to it like, damn, Bus, your vocals sound good.
9: No, but that's true.
10: Why the beat got to sound half-ass? And that's something that's probably blasphemy to say about a Dilla beat, but it was these beats sounded half-assed.
11: But it's that's the engineering, not the beat itself.
10: Not
11: right?
10: The beat itself, but it sounded half-assed quality. The quality of it, not Dilla beat was half-assed, but the quality and the way that they put it out, the production, because this type of shit needed a nigga like me in the lab that would have been meticulous.
9: See, didn't I tell you?
10: That would have been meticulous to make this shit sound right.
9: This nigga.
10: I'd have made sure the loops was tighter. I'd have made sure everything was exactly right. I wouldn't try and get no credit, no try to get no co-production, none of that. I'd have been like, I'm going to tighten this shit up and make it just right because I wanted this shit to sound right because both Buster's vocals didn't get fucking, he had no lo-fi vocals on this motherfucker. Buster had the regular vocals on here. So the beats should have been shining just like he was shining. So I was disappointed, my nigga. That's the word I can say. I was disappointed when I heard it, but I did hear some enjoyable shit, like Killer said. Like some of them, I'm like, oh shit, that Spaz joint, where they flipped from track to track. That Spaz was crazy for me. I like that. And there was another joint, I didn't write any notes, so I don't remember the name of the song, but that shit was crazy to me. So it was about 3 joints on there that I could actually keep on repeat. 3 songs. Everything else, I just, because they don't match between the vocals sounding so clean and the beat sounding like, damn it. Why didn't they fucking do a better job of making the beat sound better? Not that it, why did you have to make it sound like it was a mixtape or some shit? Because if it was going to do that, just put it out as a mixtape. Don't try to put this out as an official album.
9: So let me ask a question. So let's assume that somebody did try to put in effort, and these are Dilla beat CDs or beat tapes that are exactly what they are. They're sketches. They're right. Here, Bus, you know, if there's something on there and you know if they were, you know, if this was going to be on an actual album, like you said, Dilla is in the lab. There's, you know, he's got all the stems or the SP or whatever the fuck he was using right there. And now they cleaning the shit up, you know.
10: Right.
9: Yeah. So I'm assuming maybe they did the best they could.
11: Come on, man.
10: Consider their best wasn't good enough.
9: Dude. Oh,
10: because there's no way they did the best they could. I think they got what it was, and they didn't want to. I think more so they wanted to preserve it as what it was. Me rhyming over a Dilla beat, I don't want to add nothing to it. I don't want to do nothing to it. I just want to rhyme over the beat as is.
9: Okay.
11: Fatality.
10: Exactly.
9: All right.
10: For me, anyway.
9: All right. There you go, Kirk G.
11: That you good, Kurt? Because I'm going to take a sip before I go ahead and...
10: I'm done. I'll give my grade at the end.
11: All right. I will take my time, gentlemen. Actually, I'm surprised at both of you. Pleasantly surprised. Because, yes, I thought you were going to look over the engineering, honestly. But then who am I talking about? Like, you would never do that. So, I'm just going down the list. I got 7 little things here. 7 little notes. And feel free to chime in after or just let me run through them, whatever you feel like. Brothers, here we go. So a couple of weeks ago, I was talking to 2 cats that I love very much about goddamn Rick Ross album and how much these 2 cats were celebrating the tracks. Okay?
10: I don't know who was celebrating.
9: Yeah, I don't know about that.
11: Washington, D.C., let's go to the videotape. I don't need to say nothing else. All right? So I'm feeling like when I first started, I was cutting my hair. And I'm listening to the album. I said, damn, I'm feeling like it's the same as Rick Ross. Are we celebrating the tracks or are we celebrating Busta's bars? And I guess we wasn't celebrating either one, except for a handful of tracks on the joint.
10: Right.
11: As far as Busta's rhymes. All right. Number two. And it's Clownville, but here goes. For this long ass album, I started hearing Randy Savage and not Busta Rhymes. I was like, God, it was just over. And you know, everybody knows Randy Savage, Macho Man, voice. Randy Savage.
10: So you're saying Busta was starting to sound like the Macho
11: That's
10: Man?
11: That's what I was starting to hear. Once I got like 7-8 tracks in, I'm like, damn, Macho Man on the track. And you know, well, we talking about Busta, but anyway, number three. Will he get the same talk about an hour-long album full of features? And it looks like he did. Y'all got on him a little bit for that. If not for the features, you didn't mention that quite yet, but you mentioned the length of the album. It's going to be a fail every time. When you think you're going to have somebody's attention for an hour, it's a fail. Number four, and I said, are there any notable bars, or are we supposed to just geek because it's Busta? Like, remember when we would listen to Takes a Nation of Millions or Death Certificate? There was like bars on there that we were like, oh shit, he said blah, blah, blah, blah, blah, right? But I couldn't find any of that on this album. Now, that doesn't mean that those three or four cuts that we probably all agree on weren't good cuts, but I can't sit here and recite any of it to you. And we used to be able to do that with major album releases like this, quote unquote. All right, now this is a big one. This is a big one here. Sounds like a Dilla album featuring Busta and a bunch of niggas. That's what it sounded like to me. It's a feature on every record, right? There's somebody. Matter of fact, there's one record where I don't even think Bust says anything on the shit, or maybe he starts talking in the beginning and then you don't hear from him again on the record. So to me, yes, it needed to be engineered, but it sounded like Donuts 12 or something with people rhyming on it.
9: I want to chime in.
11: Please go right ahead.
9: I wouldn't get on Bust because I didn't think Bust was trash. Now, did he rely on a lot of sound effects? Sort of, you know, and a lot of ad lib? Yes. Yeah, I think he relied on that, but I can't, because to me, the trash in today's landscape is clear.
11: Did I say trash?
9: Okay, I don't know.
11: I want to make sure. I didn't say trash.
9: Okay. All right, so maybe that was too strong.
11: I said notable bars.
9: Okay.
11: Which doesn't mean trash. Well, it just means when you listen to Big Daddy Kane's album, when you listen to LL, when you listen to, hell, Kendrick Lamar! You hear certain things that sticks with you. None of that happened for me with this album. Did it happen for you is what I'm asking.
10: No. But I couldn't get past the engineering part.
11: We know you.
10: So I couldn't get past that. Even though Bus probably was saying some shit, I just couldn't hear him because he's clean and clear, and the beat sounds lo-fi. I just couldn't do it.
11: Fingernails on the chalkboard.
10: Exactly.
11: That's what you heard.
10: Exactly.
9: You know, I'm going to shout to JC. You know, a long time ago, one thing I definitely knew about myself, in listening to music, it's going to take me a while to start breaking down lyrics. So me and my friend JC, we would talk about shit, and he's lyric first.
11: Mm-hmm.
9: And I'm beat first. Yep. So it takes me a long time to get around to really listening. It would take me a while, which at this length, I don't have the time to really see if Bus was really spitting. I don't have the time. But so trash, you didn't say trash. So
11: nope.
9: So I want to apologize for that. But
11: he's steady trying to run me under that bus, though.
9: No. I just wanted to defend.
10: He wanted to steady the plane to make sure that you didn't. Off kilter. Yeah, saying that bus was trash.
11: Hey, Buster out here threatening to beat people up. I don't want to have that shit happen. He might be in the city that I'm in one day.
10: And oh, everybody comes to the city that you're in.
11: Yeah, I don't want that smoke at all. I'll take the paycheck, though. But anyway, I digress.
9: All right. So, all right.
11: Wait, there's two more.
9: I'm sorry. Yeah.
11: And so something was interesting to me was I heard Anderson .Paak on that mug.
9: He was
11: rapping gangster as hell on the chorus. And I'm like, Anderson .Paak? Hey, anybody can be a gangster on record, right? Anybody.
10: I don't know what Anderson's history is.
11: Yeah, he might have some.
10: He might have some real gangster shit about him, like Hammer. It might be some real gangster in him.
11: Yeah, I guess, but that ain't his image. So
10: no, that's not his image.
11: That's what caught me. That's what caught me. And then I'm gonna say this, and y'all might get mad. You might not. But to me, the best verse on the album was Common's verse on the song he was on.
9: Yeah, he ate that shit up.
11: So I found a way to end it with something positive, but I saw so many, and I tried to stay away when the album first came out from the internet, looking at your shit, because everybody was acting penile, you know, and jumping on there. And I'm like, damn, is it that good? Let me chill for about a week or so, then I'll listen to it. You know how we do. We give it that little minute to breathe, let everybody get their say and all that shit. Listen to it, and yeah, I'm not impressed. So now we're going to go backwards, because I'm going to say, I'm going to just give it a we'll give it a C-, and that's being generous.
10: All right. Oh, shit. It takes everything in me not to give it a fucking D+. Because, like I said, I can't get this.
11: Give it!
10: Because of the two parties involved, I cannot give it a D+, because it's not whack. But it's, to me, it sounds that way because I can't separate the two. So I'm going to give it a C- as well.
11: Because you can't separate the wheat from the shaft, as Killer would say.
10: Not in this case. In this case, I can't do it.
11: All right. C- it is.
9: Okay. C+, and that's grading on a curve. The length is just, I'm sorry, he wrecked the whip with the length. C+.
11: So, I don't know what the average is out to, but it's a C.
10: Average is out to a C. We'll give him a C. Closer to a C-, but we'll give him a solid C on the album.
11: There's probably going
10: to
11: be a lot of people upset with this review, because I've heard a lot of people, even on the text chain.
10: Yeah, B. I just could not get past the fact that the music and the vocals did not match at all.
9: Well, I think with anybody who has an issue on the text chain, it's going to be the celebration of Jay Dilla. You don't never want to sully his name. You don't never want to come into the party and Dilla
10: beats is all right, but they ain't that
9: right.
10: But,
9: and that's what's going to get you every time.
10: But that's not where we come from. That's probably what people are going to hear.
9: Yes,
10: especially me. And what you're going to hear is like I'm shitting on Dilla, but it ain't Dilla. It's the fact that the niggas that got the Dilla beat did not take the time to make the shit sound right. It's like that first fucking Biggie album that came out after he died. Puff out here on a money grab. That album was fucking crazy. The niggas didn't take time to sync the vocals up or nothing. They just put it out here. Yeah. So, yeah.
11: Y'all can tell Kurt really gets bothered by that shit.
10: Yeah, B. Seriously, it fucks me up. Like, when you got the money and the time to do this shit and you don't fucking get it right, it ain't like you working three jobs, my nigga, and you doing this in your spare time. All these niggas, this is what you do for a fucking living, nigga. Make the shit sound good.
11: Folks got lazy while we was out there.
9: All right, that's what's up. Let's keep it tight. Let's move on to the next topic on the Hip Hop Dodgers. And we haven't been in a while, so, you know, this is old, and I'm sure everybody's had their say, but I'm going to run through this very quickly, though. Your boy Dwayne Keefe D found guilty of a first-degree murder of Tupac Shakur. Or orchestrating the murder of Tupac Shakur. This is kind of a short topic because there's nothing more that you can say other than Mr. Dwayne Keefe D put himself in jail, writing books, doing internet interviews,
11: a lot of yakking,
9: doing a lot of that.
10: He thought he had protection.
9: B. Wait a minute.
11: What's that thing called? when they call you in and say, we won't use any of this against you. I forget the profit, some shit, but he fucked that up.
9: So it's four people in the whip. The other three are dead. Okay. And he's the only one alive, and he's the only one talking. Okay. The state of Nevada is going to clear the homicide off of their books and ain't going to put his dumb ass in jail because of it. Point blank. Does he deserve to go to jail? That's kind of a key question. Does he deserve it?
11: My boy ain't never did nothing to nobody.
10: If he orchestrating shit, then yeah, the nigga need to be locked the fuck up. Matter of fact, he got to be free for too fucking long, if that's the case.
11: So I had somebody out here that wanted to bet me $1,000 that he was going to get out. I'm like, I'm not betting you. I don't care. What are we talking about here?
9: So, yeah, I don't, like I said, it is, what a lesson. Now, not that anybody's going to learn the lesson who lives like Mr. Keithy D or, you know, the jail niggas and shit. You know, that somebody's going to learn a lesson or whatever.
10: Niggas is always out here looking to be famous for one thing or another. So what makes them famous is opening their mouth and saying something. Whether it makes sense or not doesn't matter, as long as they get attention.
9: Yeah.
11: Well, I think that, I think it's Proffer. But when he sat in there with them feds and they made him that promise was going to stand true. But what happened was he didn't understand. And once you walk outside that room, you start popping your gums, writing books and all that shit, it's going to come back to bite you. Mm-hmm. And that's where we are today with that. Whether he orchestrated it, whether it was some other cats, he put himself out there like that. Similar to Orenthal writing that book.
9: Yeah.
11: If I Did It.
9: Yeah.
11: Very detailed book, by the way. It was a good toilet read, but very detailed. So why would you do that? I don't understand that book. But like you said,
10: that book is the reason why he got locked the fuck up.
11: Yeah. Whether he did it or not, that book got him. Yeah, that's it. So it was weird watching it happen, being here, watching that shit. But it is what it is. And 30 years, maybe we have no closure. Maybe we don't.
9: All right.
11: I noticed that. Wait, real quick. Last thing. And that one cat that got on there was arguing with the attorneys. Like, you want me to put this man in jail? Like, nigga, you are not on the street. You are in court.
9: Yeah, I think that was Mob James and shit.
11: Yeah,
9: that was like, Mob James and
11: like,
9: shit.
11: Like, come on, man.
10: Niggas got to maintain their reputation out here in these streets, and they want everybody to see them do it in public.
11: Yeah, well, I mean, isn't that definition of a jail, nigga?
10: Definitely.
11: So, that's what you're living for, so be it.
9: So, I was asked to give a message on Hip Hop Digest.
10: Uh-oh.
9: Shout out to my man Mario. Chicago stand up.
11: Chicago.
9: He was like, if Illinois had a death penalty, little Dirk need to get it.
10: Damn.
9: It's just a message.
11: Well, do you know the history of them cats? Serial killers, nigga. That's
9: okay,
11: all I
9: got to
11: say.
9: Okay, yeah. So I was going to say, I don't know other than is a lot of murder surrounding him and his cohorts, whoever they may be. A lot of murder.
11: Right?
9: Okay. And so I guess the message, again, shout out to my boy Mario. He's like, you know, send a message that he's not a hero. He's not a hero.
11: And that,
9: if we had the death penalty, he should get it.
11: Well, he probably won't be getting out of jail ever. But, okay. You know, it's the community.
9: Okay. All right.
10: It's the community. And it's still people that's saying free Dirk.
9: Yeah. Right.
11: Still to this moment.
9: And I guess that was a bridge too far.
11: Your boy Meek Millie caught hell on the internet for that, saying that he's just a young kid at 35, whatever the hell old Dirk is. Meek Mill took a beating on the internet for that.
9: Okay. right. But I know.
11: Yeah, they got to make an example out of these cats that openly do this shit. And not only do it, but actually put the shit in your rhymes detailed. Then that's why you got the police thinking it's easy work.
9: Well, how about, but I'm just saying, but how about,
10: that's what drill music is, though.
9: Yeah, but what, how about the symmetry? So you got the Chicagoans with Dirk and them, drill, the whole shit. Keefe D. I mean, what symmetry here? You know, cats trying to maintain a rep, either by actual deeds or orchestration. You know, just jail nigga shit. What symmetry? I'm gonna get out of this because I don't want to get them niggas.
11: Good luck with that because it's gonna continue.
10: Oh yeah, it's too late.
9: Okay, all right.
11: Talk about counting the amount. That shit is.
9: Yeah, no. Yeah, boy. Woo,
10: it's off the charts.
9: Yeah, woo, man. I remember the counting the amount days. That's
10: those are weak counts in the amount. This is real live. You said serial killer.
11: Yep.
9: All right. Next topic on the Hip Hop Digest. I know it's gonna get your goat, son. Try to bear with us.
10: Oh shit! Which one of us?
9: Swerving.
10: Oh, okay.
11: Oh, you gotta get me. Go ahead. I'm gonna fly off the handle just the hell of it. Go ahead.
9: Supporters of Colin Kaepernick were throwing a lot of accusations at one Sean Carter for his association with Target, and we all know the display of wealth at Target and selling of Sean Carter. Material at said Target when African Americans are supposed to be under a serious boycott of Target. Mr. Kaepernick pulled his book from the sale at Target, and Target apparently sells a lot of books, and took a personal hit, but for the cause, and saying that Mr. Sean Carter is showing the NFL and showing Wall Street and his other corporate partners that he's about business. Businessman.
10: He's a businessman.
9: Yeah. And that this whole boycott shit is for the birds?
10: Chicken heads?
9: I mean, I don't know, you know? So I was kind of getting, you know, your feel about that. The one Mr. Kaepernick v. Hove, who at one point in time had a great relationship. Okay, that seems to be damaged.
11: You must think I'm really down, because I don't give a fuck about that.
9: Okay.
11: Because what they say that nigga Jay-Z did, he did that shit. Okay? Mr. Kaepernick, he's done some things that he probably shouldn't have done, that he could have been a bigger freedom fighter, for lack of a better words. I don't know, B. Yeah, I ain't no rise in me with that shit, because
9: I wasn't trying to get a rise.
11: I don't disbelieve what Mr. Kaepernick and him is saying, but what's that getting us? Where are we going with that? Because Jay-Z said some stupid shit on a stage.
10: Well, to me,
11: I don't know.
10: To me, B, I think Cap had to do something and had to say something in response to what Jay-Z did. Because of what Jay-Z did, we got so much fanfare and so much people just believing and going with what Jay said on a big stage in front of the world. And Kaepernick's over here in his corner minding his business, doing what he do. And then he gets shot. Like, what the fuck? Where'd this come from?
11: He did take the check, though.
10: No, he did take the check, but...
11: And then fucked off his another chance to get back in the NFL.
10: He did. All that's true. But he's still minding his business, and a nigga takes shots at you. Like, what the fuck? What are you doing? Why did I become part of your rhyme on at this very point in time? So then he hit him with some poignant bars, which I thought, when Cap said this nigga must be feeling guilty for what he did, because why is he still talking about me?
9: See, okay, there you go. Now, Kerr G got into where I was trying to get to here, you know. You know, folks, I don't... I used to have, I've moderated. I used to have a big problem with Hov. I used to have a big problem, you know. But see, this type of stuff right here is unnecessary.
10: Right.
9: This is totally unnecessary. But again, Oh, you trying to show off for your boys? Trying to show off for Goodell and your boys at the corporate Wall Street Journal and
11: but everybody knows that.
9: You
11: should have found some better ammunition.
9: Exactly.
10: There you go. Now you're getting to the point. He should have found some better ammunition because you shooting at niggas that years past the time that you should have been shooting at them. If you had jumped on stage immediately after the fact and said this shit, then nobody would even be coming at you. But you coming at fucking mad years later. What's that fucking, 10 years? Who knows how long that ago that was? It's been a minute. And you're going to come and why are you mentioning his name at this point? Because Jay don't do shit by accident. It was a point to what he did. And whether it was for Kaepernick's benefit or for one of his corporate partners' benefit, but he was doing it for somebody's benefit and for somebody to hear it.
9: All right. That's what's up. All right.
11: That was the easy one. Come on, B. Think higher of me, man.
10: Man, he thought it was going to get your goat.
9: Hey, I thought it was going to get your goat.
11: Well, if you recall, you know, I was definitely fist up, knee down with Kaepernick. But as I said, you can't be leading. Well, you can lead a horse to water, right? But you can't be a leader and just jump off
10: ball
11: and run to the back.
10: He dropped the ball.
11: Yeah, you know what I'm saying? He dropped the ball. And then he did take the check. And I'm not siding with Jay-Z. But he did take the check, and then he fucked off his chance to get back in the NFL.
9: Okay, what I'm going to say in defense is that, again, and I continue to say this, you're not really going to have a concrete direction because rappers and athletes are not leaders, and they are not ordained.
11: I said, you're right. It ain't 1968.
9: In 1968, they weren't leaders. I mean,
11: I'm talking about Jim Brown and them in that picture.
9: Oh, no, but Jim Brown and them in that picture, as a powerful picture as that was, but Jim Brown and them did what they did.
11: But that is being leaders. That is leadership.
9: Okay, that's true.
10: Just being in that room.
11: They financed it.
9: They financed, yes. Okay, so.
11: Niggas ain't financing nothing but jewelers these days. And car dealerships.
9: Oof, boy. All right.
11: Said it.
10: Yeah, B. But let's not forget that Jay took that check, too, from the same damn people.
11: Oh, yeah, absolutely.
10: The exact same people. So you pointing that fingers at somebody. There's a few pointing back at you. You took a check from the same people he took a check from.
9: Mm-hmm. All right. And last installment in the jail near, nigga.
10: Niggers.
11: Ooh,
9: this is the last
10: hard R. Shout out to Gray Skull.
11: Any white folks is listening to this, erase that from your mind.
9: Shout out to all the friendly folks at the National Security Administration out in Greenbelt.
10: They don't care.
9: They don't care at all.
11: They want you to say
10: not that word. Not that word. Better watch what you say after Mazel Tov. But you better ain't got a word about what you say after nigger.
11: We talking about that little hat shit, B. Don't get somebody in trouble.
10: Exactly.
9: All right, yo. So this is a kind of a sad story, and I kind of felt sorry for that. For this gentleman, feeling sorry for Hit-Boy a little bit, really kind of concerned a little bit, because apparently he got on a couple pods and was like, yeah, me and Nas ain't spoken like, you know, 2-3 years or whatever. I ain't really see me making no beats for Nas anymore. That whole situation is over. And the whole King's Disease and subsequent EPs, a great run, you know what I'm saying?
10: Quality run,
9: you know, and but it seems to be people are speculating, and that's all we're doing here, speculating that Hit-Boy's father is the problem here, saying that he spent $1 million on his dad after his dad got out of jail, financing a rap career, money, jewels, clothes. His dad still caught a case. A lot of people are speculating that he wanted, you know, his dad with a record deal or something to be put out under mass appeal. Nah, it's just like, nah, bruh. And Hit-Boy probably felt a little slighted because once again, that whole, as we cooking up the beats and we working and albums is dropping and people was winning Grammys and everything, we family, we boys, but and my dad get out of jail, you can't support me? Now, that's pure speculation. But what is in facts that, and this is from Hit-Boy's own mouth, that he spent $1 million on his pops, you know, clothes, jewels, rap career, the whole shit, and his pop still caught a case. I feel sorry for the young man. And
11: Mass, why you feel sorry?
9: Because it is hard, and I understand this. I understand this. It is hard to give up on the people you love. It is exceedingly hard to give up on the people you love. And his dad spent the better part of his life locked up. And so he's working and he's gotten money. So when his dad gets out of jail, he's like, I'm going to have my dad sitting hella good. Now, I don't know his pops, why he need to have a rap career and all this other shit. Buy his pops a nice whip and a beautiful home after getting out the joint. I'm good. Yes, but that's me.
11: That's us.
10: that's because you don't have the jail nigga mentality or the street mentality or the fact that maybe a little pride. You know what I'm saying? Maybe the fact that your son, some people feel opposite ways. Most people like their kids getting rich and famous. Take care of me, nigga. You know what I'm saying? Nigga, you take care of me. I took care of you. I changed your shitty Pampers, nigga. You take care of me. Well, some people might feel like they kid get famous and rich. They may feel like, damn, this nigga think he better than me. You think you better than me? Think you can do better? I can't do that. Nigga, I got John Blaze.
11: But your kids are supposed to be better than
10: exactly.
11: you.
10: Exactly. But I'm saying some people feel opposite ways about it. They don't feel the same way.
11: They don't feel different mentalities.
10: Just different mentalities. And you're coming from a street mentality where your father was always in the streets and doing what he do in the streets. And then he been in jail all this a long time, be most of your life. So his mentality is completely different from you when you think you're going to get him out of jail. And now you ain't got to do nothing to go back to jail, Pop. Look, we got money. We rich, Pop. We don't need to do this. But Dad, like, nigga, I want to do me. I can't be under your umbrella doing what you want. I can't be the rich and a rich rapper out here because you want me to be. Yeah, I
11: can rap. Join Bandcamp, nigga.
10: Right? Yeah, I might be. I can rap. I could do. I like that album he put out. But yeah, he can rap. But that wasn't his dream. That was Hit-Boy's dream, to make his dad into a rap star, because his dad maybe when he was younger wanted to be a rap star, but then he became part of the streets, became a street star instead, and the streets took over.
9: So what else?
11: It's very unfortunate, B. I can't say I feel sorry. I cannot say that, but I can say that that's a very unfortunate story.
9: I know that sorry is that because Hit-Boy needs counseling. He needs counseling. He needs to be in a group so he can heal.
11: Everybody don't want to hear that, though, B. You know that.
9: The way he's spending money, that's not going to heal his heart.
11: Nope.
9: That from what his father's doing. Yeah, no doubt.
11: Money can't make you more of what you already are.
10: Right. And apparently, Hit-Boy's a good person. Money's making him. He's still turning out to be a good person. I guess you could say, gullible. Not even gullible. Like you said, it's hard to let people that you love.
9: He's not gullible. He's hurt.
10: But not hurt by that. I'm saying the fact that he maybe not gullible, but the fact that maybe he's just too giving.
9: No.
10: Is what it is. I think he's too giving, trying to make his father into something that he was not.
9: He's in agony because he wants his dad to do better. And he's spending all this money.
10: But he's been spending all this money because, like you said, he wants his dad to do better and be better. But his dad got to want to do better and be better.
9: Right.
10: And it ain't about you. It's about him. And you can throw $1 billion at the problem, but that ain't going to solve it until he decides he wants to change it.
9: And that's what I'm talking about, the counseling, the recovery group, to understand that, damn, okay, my dad is my dad and I'm going to always love him, but loving him is I'm going to have to turn my back on him because I can't spend $1 million and get him to do right and to love me in the way I missed when I was a kid. So
10: there you go.
11: And there's a lot of that pain in our community.
10: There's a whole lot of it.
9: Oh, right? Yes.
10: A whole lot of it.
9: Yes.
11: But until cats get to a certain age, yours truly, I'm speaking for self, you get to a point where like, yeah, talking to my friends is not helping the situation. I need to talk to a counselor.
9: Right.
11: Because
9: yeah.
11: I don't, the counselor doesn't know me. The counselor isn't my friend and going to ride with me no matter what. Oh, yeah, they was wrong or whatever. And the counselor going to make me answer the questions.
9: Yes, sir. So in that aspect, sorry is for Hit Boy. I don't know if that's too strong, but I know that I feel for him in the fact that instead of being on the pod and then doing all of this, and Nas just happened to get hit by strays, as far as I'm concerned, you know, in this, he really needed to be in a recovery group or counseling and spend that money on himself.
10: But to me, I think the healing part starts with where he already started the healing part. If he wants to continue, just talking about it and getting it out.
9: Not
10: realizing
9: no doubt.
10: That, damn, I spent all this money on my dad and this nigga still caught a case.
11: Yeah, but talking about it on a podcast is not the answer.
10: Not the answer, not, but it's still it getting it but out of your system.
9: But he started.
10: He started by getting it out of his system instead of keeping internalizing it and keeping it inside and knowing that it's eating him up, that he did this for his dad and it still didn't make a damn difference. This nigga still want to be a jail nigga? What the fuck? You know what I'm saying? So the fact that you said it out loud and people are talking about it, even that's even more healing. People are talking about that nigga. What did you do? What the fuck is wrong with you? Make you start to look at yourself like, wait a minute, I was tripping.
11: You're forgetting about these folks that get their clout from the internet. So after you've been loved for so long, when people start clowning, and I'm saying clowning it for a lack of a better word,
10: right?
11: You ain't necessarily gonna take that in a good way.
10: Well, Hit Boy's definitely not taking it in a good way. I mean, even if it's good positive stuff, if you've been getting a whole lot of negative, the positive just gets lumped in there with the negative. Like, nigga, you talking to? Shut the fuck up. I don't want to hear what you got to say.
9: Dang.
11: Shut up and make some beats.
10: Right. Somebody say some shit like that.
11: Said by some media person somewhere.
9: All right. That's what's
11: up. I hope it gets better, though. Yeah. Since because we all could use some of that fatherly love.
10: Oh, yeah.
11: In our lives at different times. So I hope that works out. That part. Forget the rap career.
9: Yeah,
11: and all
9: of
11: that
9: course.
11: Shit.
9: Yeah, yeah, of course. No doubt. All right. This is just basically an announcement. Next topic on the Hip Hop Digest is that for all you gear sluts out there.
2: Gear sluts.
9: You know, there's a new product out there. And slowly but surely, and it is interesting to watch, the disappearance of the laptop in the DJ game. 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And let me get it right here. The Denon Prime 4G2 is a standalone unit. Big, beautiful 10-inch screen, 4-channel mixer.
10: It's a big, beautiful 10-inch screen.
9: Yeah, 4-channel mixer. You just got the whole package, the whole live streaming, you know, Beatport, I think Apple, I think maybe even Spotify is involved in that title. Yeah, live stream. 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
10: so you can mix live stream between Apple and Spotify.
9: Yes, yes. You can rock the multi. Yes, Denon. I'll tell you what, out the Theta/Pioneer, better watch their ass. Okay, because as much as they charging for equipment, they ought to. Denon looked like they trying to put out some new, some reasonable shit here.
10: But it's Denon. So they got to come in somewhere on the bottom floor with a price that make people want to think about it.
9: Well, Denon, but it's all in music.
10: Yeah, one company.
9: Yeah, it's all in music. But it looks absolutely gorgeous. It is for the current DJ class. It's not for dinosaurs. I think it's too complicated for dinosaurs. Too much shit in there. Now, it's not a criticism. I'm just saying I have some recommendations for us dinosaurs who are still carrying around that old log and shit, the laptop maybe. There is the used Rain 4. All right.
10: We start talking about dinosaurs as used stuff.
9: Yeah, yeah. Used Rain 4 is a beautiful controller, 4-channel. I mean, just built like a tank. It's static jog wheels, but it has the whole. It's absolutely beautiful. Pretty easy to run. Hooks up to a laptop. I seen a few of them on eBay around $8. Considering
10: that's $800, people.
11: That's old school talk.
9: Right.
10: That's $800, people.
9: Right.
11: What he just heard was eight paws.
10: Right. Nigga said eight balls. So eight balls would be 2, 4, 6, 8, 0. So that's how much it is?
9: Considering
11: you're talking about a different type of eight ball.
10: Right. Getting behind that eight ball.
9: Considering that Prime 4, and I don't have the MSRP right in front of me. I'm sure that bitch every bit of 24 to 3 grand, I'm sure, or something in between. But again, that's not for us. That's not for us. But also, one more recommendation, if you're a dinosaur, you can get yourself, Rain Performer, the 4-channel motorized jump off. Okay, that's another beauty. But the spinning platters on it, that's still up there around 1900. Still need the laptop. But again, an entryway for us to get in on the used gear market. You know what I'm saying? As those things start to come down. I don't know. I was talking to Swerve earlier about technology. Don't know if I'm ever going to be in a critical situation where I'm going to depend on streaming platforms and an internet connection.
10: Oh, right. No.
9: All it takes is
10: just the service to be down for a second and your shit's fucked up.
9: Yeah.
10: Everything's gone.
9: Yeah, yeah. I mean, it's bad enough, you know, that I got a stick and a backup just in case that I'm carrying with me. I'm carrying two drones, but still. You know, so.
11: So are you still going to try to talk me out of those MK or those Rain?
9: Don't do MK it.
10: Don't do it, huh?
9: Don't do it. Don't.
11: Man.
9: Don't do it.
10: Don't do it.
11: Give me a reason not to. I need a reason not to. Whether it's the ones or the twos, I just need a reason not to.
10: You already done bought them in your mind, so you just need a reason not to get them.
11: Yeah, I just read it. I need a reason not to.
9: They will not be, you'll buy them and they will be even used, you'll buy them, but they will become paperweights. They will become paperweights.
11: Wow.
9: Don't do it.
11: Well, you know, I haven't. It's not like I'm doing it tomorrow. It's just something in the possible plan, but I don't want to get a controller. I just don't. I'm not a controller head.
9: Now, I'm not a controller head. I have me and Kurgy, we bought our first controller. It's sitting here. I

0: Packers, B, but that's you just, I'm telling you, B.
1: All right. All right. Maybe I'll go to a pawn shop and do a test drive on them joints or something.
0: All right. No doubt. All right. Next topic on the Hip Hop Digest. Rest in peace. We got a couple notable people who passed away. Rest in peace to Dolly Parton. You know what I mean? From Pearlman Center, Tennessee. It's the thing about Dolly Parton. You'd think that, you know, obviously she's a country music person. Why are you just Hip Hop Digest? Y'all niggas bugging. No.
2: Nah, we give respect.
0: Nah, we give respect, yeah. Due. Okay, because of Dolly Parton. Now, a lot of people would say, oh, well, you're probably giving her respect because Whitney Houston covered her record. Okay.
1: Commandeered that shit.
2: And guess what? Dolly didn't mind.
0: No.
1: Not at all. That's where it came from.
0: And so let me tell you.
2: That's when you own your shit.
0: That's a great segue because not only did Dolly. She didn't mind is that when she got all that Whitney Houston dough, all right, she invested it back into the African-American community in Memphis, and it was called the Whitney Houston. Yeah, what did she say? It was the house that Whitney built.
2: Ooh, literally.
0: Yeah, the house that Whitney built. Okay, and it says Dolly used a portion of $10 million that she invested in directly into a historically black neighborhood in Nashville, Tennessee. And she said that's the house that Whitney Houston built. And on top of that, her personal offices was in a strip mall in African-American community in Tennessee, where her corporate offices were, that she bought a strip mall, fixed it up, okay? Real talk. Real dough in the community. Dolly Parton, you didn't know that, did you?
1: Yeah, bookmark that, because we're going to talk about that at the end of the show. Bookmark that shit.
2: It's some of us with lots of money that will do that.
1: Bookmark it, Curtis. Bookmark.
0: Okay. In 2020, they asked her, did Black Lives Matter? And she said, of course, Black Lives Matter. And then went on to say something to the effect of, and I'm paraphrasing here, why do white people think that our narrow white asses is the only one that matters? Of course, Black Lives Matter. A very strong Christian, very devoted to her Lord. Ship Jesus Christ. So, you know, shout out to Whitney, obviously, but shout to Dolly Parton. Rest in peace. You know, I mean, I guess those two will always be synonymous because always. Of that whole situation. But no, don't get it twisted. Dolly Parton was her own singer, songwriter, publishing, in the game, knows what time it is. So, you know, rest
1: that's
0: in
1: all
0: peace.
1: Love, but Kurt, we don't want no 9 to 5 on the music soundtrack.
2: Ain't no music soundtrack for that.
0: I like that movie. I thought it was a great movie.
1: Don't do it. Reconsider.
2: That's funny because the wife, you said, you know what? I realized I never watched that movie
0: that's
2: before.
0: That's a great movie, yo.
2: She just watched it. She was like, I just realized I never watched it because, you know, I had the fucking Dolly Parton run. So anything that was she was on or part of, they was putting it out. So, yeah, she actually watched it. She's like, man, I didn't realize I didn't watch that.
0: All right. No doubt. And rest in peace to Cassandra Wilson. Mm. All right. From Jackson, Mississippi. The singer, songwriter, producer, longtime recording artist for Blue Note Records. She passed away. I was shocked because I wouldn't say I'm a Cassandra Wilson aficionado. There's a lot of records that she's on that I appreciate. She obviously worked with everybody in the industry. Too many names to name here, but some notables, Steve Coleman, Wynton Marcellus, and Greg Osby, you know, in and out of that whole Blue Note fam, and actually did background vocals for The Roots on Illadelphia.
1: That I did not know.
0: Wow. Yeah.
2: Really?
0: So, yes.
1: Oh, my goodness.
0: So the records are, they're just background vocals. You're not going to hear her prominently.
1: It's all good.
0: On a record called Stepped Away on Do You Want More and One Shine on Illadelph Half-Life, if you're interested. So, you know.
1: There you go.
2: Do you want more?
0: So, yeah. So, rest in peace to those two women, giants in the industry, and we thank you for all you've given us.
1: Salute.
0: All right, no doubt. All right, so Swerve, do you want to get in? Because I got a list that we can end with. You're talking about the hip hop community. I want to know what you mean by that.
1: Okay, well, I'll hit that. But okay. Before I hit that, I wanted to go back.

0: to that other homework thing from like 6-12 months ago, whenever that shit was, when I wanted to talk about what I call broken groups. Okay. A la Naughty by Nature, Bone Thugs, Dog Pound, Tribe Called Quest, Public Enemy, Black Sheep, Lost Boys, EPMD, and so on and so on. It's like, but not De La. Why is it, in your humble opinions, that we just cannot have more hip-hop groups, and not Wu-Tang, more hip-hop groups that stay together? You're going to say money, that's fine, but I'm sure the Rolling Stones, I'm sure your boy with the tight pants and shit get more money than everybody else in that group, but they steal that group and they tour and make more money. Our folks just can't do it, B. What is it about hip-hop and groups that just can't stay together?
1: Oh, okay. I thought, okay, go ahead. You go ahead.
2: No, I'm sorry. I guess I want to preface that by saying I wouldn't hold rock groups up as the arbiter of...
1: Niggas break out
2: up
1: a lot.
2: What?
1: Break up a lot.
2: What? You know, yeah, there's no...
1: It's groups, period, to me.
2: There's no... Yeah, just groups, period.
1: R&B groups.
2: Yeah.
1: Groups, period.
2: Yeah. So, I mean, think about
0: Temptations
2: this.
0: Temptations even, huh?
1: Everybody. All groups, period.
2: Think about this. Think about this. How many of the original members of the Roots, and not by passing away, but the Roots generally is just Quest and Black Thought.
1: That's it.
2: That's
0: yeah,
2: it.
0: Yeah.
2: And the musicians they got up there, none of those musicians were when we were seeing them.
1: We seen Hub and Kamal.
0: Yeah,
2: right.
0: Right.
2: So, yeah, I don't know about that, B. And it's funny, having just watched that Earth, Wind, and Fire documentary, you know.
0: Yo, old boy was wildin'.
2: Yo, yes, he was. Yes, he was.
0: Wildin', yo.
2: You know what I mean? So,
0: but again, in most cases, somebody in a group is wildin'. And as you said, I guess it's any group.
1: It's any group. That's just group period. That's group period.
2: Right, man. Right.
0: Y'all ain't nothing. Put out David Ruffin.
1: That's right. That's some fucking weak ass impatient. Ain't nobody come to see you, Otis.
2: Oh, wow.
0: Wow. So, yo, you opened my eyes to it just that quickly. Like, yeah, it's not just hip hop, but you would think that in hip hop, especially the legacy groups, like, you could still be out here making some money. Well, even if you got to do it as a group tour.
2: And it's funny because one of the legacy groups that, you know, it was a lot of money that got left on the table. I remember, you know, Sadat X talking about, you know, the niggas wilding. You know, you got Pooh Bah, he was on some shit. And then Pooh Bah wasn't on no shit. The old boy, he on that crazy ass flat earth shit. And then he can't get the shit together because the niggas can't get passports and leaving a lot of dough on the table and whatnot. Mm-hmm. So, yeah, I don't know, B. I think it's just human nature. It is an interesting concept. It is human nature. But legacy groups... That's a good point because nobody, none of these, the Salts, the EPMDs, none of these people are making money without the group.
0: Right.
2: You know, now EPMD, they don't fuck with each other. They show up.
0: They make that money.
2: They make that dough. Yeah, but they don't.
0: I said black sheep. They like, what happened?
2: You know what I mean? I mean, again, you know what I'm saying? So when we talk about legacy groups, yo, a lot of dough left on the table, man. So,
0: yep. And that's what it's about, getting that bread, right?
1: That's just what it's supposed to be about.
0: but I'm mad because King Killer was messing with my groupie. so we can't do a record together no more.
1: Like, man, it'd be silly ass reasons like that. They'd be breaking them up. But also, just be like, to me, I think it more so borders down to just fatigue. You've been around a nigga for this long. After a while, it's like, yeah, people start going to separate ways. The shit we used to have in common, we ain't got in common no more. I no longer like it. I no longer go to the clubs and chase women. I don't want to do that shit no more. I'm chill at home with my wife, my kids. I'm good. We get together, do a show, okay. But now you mad because you go out and you got the only one going out promoting shit at the clubs and doing all. Nigga, I don't hang out in the clubs.
2: Did you see the Redman interview? Really, Red and Matt. they're in different groups, but as Red and Meth, they themselves are a draw themselves. And somebody asked Red Man, do you and Meth hang out? What do y'all niggas do? He's like, nigga, I come off the road. I don't fuck with me. He said it just like, I don't fuck with Red. I mean, that's my man, but he got a family. I do me. You know what I'm saying? I don't hang with rappers. You know what I'm saying?
0: There you go.
2: You know, Meth is on the same thing. He's like, I don't hang out with Red Man like that or whatever. He's like, but when we come in and it's
1: do our thing, it's magic when we get together.
2: Yes.
1: That's what it should be. Let's come together, do this magic, make these songs, go out, do these shows, and then go our separate ways. But for some reason, niggas, I don't know what's going on in there, but they just can't do that.
2: Willie D is on point on his show. When Bushwick Bill died, he was like, I ain't go to this funeral because I ain't like that motherfucker. I just did not like him.
1: Them and two Bushwick, just clashed. They had personality clashes, though.
2: And for clarity, he was like, if Bushwick was around, Bushwick didn't like me.
1: Them two just had mutual personality clashes is what that was.
2: Yeah, that was mutual.
0: It's mutual.
2: That was mutual. So, yeah, I know you're never going to get away from the legacy groups or the groups or whatever. You're never going to get away from that. If we're lucky, in the latter years, they come together, let bygones be bygones and do their thing. If we're lucky. But if not, man, only thing you can do is, just remember.
0: Reach over for this vinyl.
2: Yep.
1: Even Salt and Pepper then came back to their senses and shit. And brought old girl back around.
2: Man, shit, they was tired.
0: Bread, yo. They caught hell for
2: that. Yeah, they was tired of that shit. Where's Spinderella? That's the first thing out of everybody's mouth.
0: And not the first one, senses. Unfortunately.
2: Well, that's a whole nother thing.
0: Yeah, a whole nother thing. All right. But anyway, you mentioned, let me move on to this next thing. So I get it. It's just as you say, human nature. There's a myriad of reasons why people don't manage groups well. It is what it is, and I was just curious because to me, I know we brought up the other institutions of music, but I'm talking about hip-hop and why we can't have legacy tours and all that kind of shit. But that being said, you mentioned Miss Parton taking a strip mall and hooking it up in the hood.
2: Yeah,
0: I think you said she spent about $10 million.
2: Well, she
0: of her bread.
2: Yeah, she took. Yeah, well, I don't know if it was exactly $10 million.
0: Just a number. It's just a number. Okay.
2: Okay. Got you.
0: So I look at that like, and I wasn't gonna. Obviously, I didn't know that. I wasn't aware until you just said it, but it fits perfectly into what I was saying about the hip hop community. It's like we can turn on any social media and see our black celebrities shining. The boxing dude Floyd Mayweather with a $10 million watch, or $2 million watch, excuse me, I don't want to inflate, but even that, a $2 million watch and about 16 Rolls Royces and Bentleys. But you not, and I'm saying him, but in our hip hop community, we are not giving back like we should. Yo, we are not pulling up with the Magic Johnson theaters. We're not pulling up, rolling up into Tretch's Starbucks or whatever. Tretch's his own thing, whatever. It's like, what is it gonna fucking take for our folks to stop shining on Instagram and whatever, TikTok, whatever the fuck else, and come realize the community's fucked up and needs the help?
2: Okay, so let me try to answer that. So when you're talking about that type of shit, we can, and I'm going to start here, but there's a similar thing here. It's Queensbridge, partners that the private equity firm that Nas started. And of course there's, the effervescent Jay-Z and E-40 is a huge property guy. Saw a great interview with Daz. Yes. That's a great interview with Daz Dillinger, who is another cat who is in Georgia buying the hell up out of property and doing things. Hey, look, whatever.
0: He's doing the same thing.
2: Right. The point is that so the celebrity class job is to be a celebrity. when you stop being a celebrity, now you got people who try to straddle that horse, whether they're successful at that remains to be seen.
0: Killer Mike.
2: Okay. All right. Yeah. Shots fired.
0: T.I.
1: Ooh, wow.
0: And Storm Song.
1: All in the same family, huh?
0: Well, I mean, they buying properties and putting people in homes, B. So,
2: okay,
0: I mean,
2: but I'm just saying, but I'm talking about the ones who are going to ultimately be really, really successful after celebrity fades. So you're talking about two different disciplines here. You're talking about people who had a career in music, maybe made some money, but had a foundation and a grounding that something else is what it is. Now, music is still a part of that situation. Daz Dillinger, for an example, you know, he had to go to court. He had to sue motherfuckers. He had to force the books to be open. You know, Katz was, you know, ultimately had to give him his money. He did not buy
0: 4,080, nigga.
2: He was not buying Bentleys. He was buying property.
0: Correct.
2: Okay, so do you want, and this is a question, do you want multiple Jay-Z's who, and I still say, puts a lot of fires out but doesn't want media for it, because you're still, I think, you're still looking for that linchpin of a God-given position to rappers and athletes who God has not given that to, and they are ill-equipped to do that job?
0: All right, so since it was a question, and I want to start with this, just a comment. We are going to stop giving Jay-Z credit for putting out fires that we don't fucking know about.
2: Okay,
0: well, Jay-Z has enough fucking money to put out big-ass fires that we all see, and not just Jay-Z, but people of that.
2: Yo, I get you.
0: Wallet.
2: I get you.
0: It's great for the people that's getting the little fires put out. And I say little because the world doesn't know about them, right? So they little fires. And that's great. But when you have that kind of capital, my G, you can do more than get Meek Mill out of jail. You feel me?
1: Well, my answer to your question is a little more simplified than that. Why we can't get together and build up our own communities.
2: Nigga.
1: And here's the deal with that. Because we, and that's not, again, this is not just a black thing. This is a people thing. Selfish, B. People are just fucking selfish. And it's a me thing. It's the reason why niggas will show up, shine a $2 million watch in your face. It's to show off their wealth. It's to show off what they got. Them.
0: That Gucci, that fake Gucci belt.
1: Right. It doesn't even matter if it's fake or not. Just to show it off, the fact that it's them looking out here looking good. Whether it's fake or not, doesn't matter. They looking good out here, and people are noticing them. And it's a selfish thing. People want to do what for them. They don't want to do for other people, because what it is, when you do for other people, you have to have this mentality. And I'm starting to get that mentality, is that when you do something for somebody, you can't expect a thank you. Correct. You can't expect somebody to throw a parade for your ass because you went out here and spent your money to do something for them.
2: You cannot
1: sit here and expect somebody to give you something to make you look so good, give you a fucking star on the Walk of Fame, give you a medal on your chest. When you do something for somebody, you do it because you want to help them. You do it because you want to just do it from the goodness of your heart. Because you feel like these people need this help and they need it. They don't even need to know where it came from. A la you saying, fuck that, nigga. If it's a fire, I want to know who put the fire out.
2: See,
1: but I'm
0: a
1: saying...
0: big fire.
1: To me, even if it's the fucking biggest of fire, they say you got the fucking, the cure to cancer. Do I need my face on a fucking, of a bottle of pills that cures cancer? I just gave the money and came up with everybody enough money so they could build the cure cancer. I don't need to be fucking Curtis's cancer cure. I did this to fucking help the world. Okay, not boy. Not to sit here and be the face of it. I'm not trying to be Trump, my nigga. I don't need my name on everything.
2: No, I'm just saying.
1: Just help, B. If you ever help somebody, you help them.
2: Listen to this,
1: that's what you're supposed to do. You're helping them. You're not helping your fucking self. You're helping them. So if you want to help yourself, then don't fucking do it.
2: See,
1: that's what I say.
2: And that's the point that I was trying, that I was getting to about people being ill-equipped to do a God-given job. Because fuck that B. Fuck all that fame. And fuck about knowing that Jay-Z did it. That B, that's not the most important thing. You know,
0: we know that Dolly Parton opened a fucking strip mall.
2: We know that after her death.
1: We know that now. I just found that out.
0: Other people knew it.
1: I'm not sure some people knew it, but I mean, we just now find she didn't mm-hmm. put. She didn't go
2: she
1: out
2: didn't
1: here
2: broadcast
1: and
2: broadcast it.
1: Throw a parade at
0: the
1: Grand Ole Opry.
0: Know it? It's the question.
2: Say
0: did
2: what?
0: The community know it.
1: The community that
2: the
1: she did it. Yes,
2: community.
1: They probably did.
2: I'm
1: yeah, the
2: sure
1: local
2: they
1: community.
2: Did.
1: Yeah,
0: that's
1: they
0: that's good enough.
1: There you go.
0: That's good enough.
1: Right.
2: I was about to call a 15-yard clipping penalty on Kurt
0: G. I'm sure you... Oh, shit.
2: No, I was about to, but yo, he cleaned that shit up because he's right where I am on this, B. Again, we have to stop asking A, number one, rappers and athletes to be the leaders because I think that they're ill-equipped to do so, but when
0: in most cases,
1: not all cases, but most cases, because again, what I said, this is selfish. It's a me mentality that they got, and they got it on purpose because most rappers is a me thing anyway. I'm better than you. I'm this. I'm that. And this, nigga, you expect that type of mentality to be somebody that's going to want to give back to the community and help people? No.
0: Well, B, here's the crux of where I get all fucked up with it. Because Curtis, you mentioned that, you know, why can't people run away? Because they're doing this, that, another. Now, you just got to be intellectually honest with yourself. Most people around the way are just trying to fucking make it.
1: Exactly.
0: You know what I'm saying? They're right. Just trying to fucking make it. So that's why my discussion is the upper wallet folks. Because, yes, once it gets done, yeah, we need to have an expectation of the community to take care of and maintain the shit, which ain't always fucking promised either. Ask Nipsey Hussle.
1: It's not being. But the thing is, again, it goes back to what I was saying earlier, B. Even if there's an expectation, there should be no expectation. If I did something,
0: no, there shouldn't.
1: If I build a whole fucking center, I'd spend $100 million on this center that's supposed to help this community, and they fuck it up, am I supposed to be mad about it? I should. I'm not going to be mad about it. I can't be, because
0: it's a tax write-off at that point.
1: I did it to try to help. The fact that these niggas fucked it up, I tried, and that's all it could be. To sit here and be mad about it and talking shit about the community, to me is like, nigga, what did you do it for then? Did you do it for you, or did you do it for them?
0: Well, did you ask Jay-Z that on that stage that night, talking all that crazy shit?
2: Look, but again, I'm just saying,
0: B, we are in a fucked up situation.
2: Yeah, but I cannot, and I won't. I'm the last cat to defend Ho, but I always give him credit because I know that he's doing that, but he's not. He's never going to pass a purity test on that shit because
0: he's
2: a fucking rapper, and his wife is who she is.
0: And
1: his wife, yeah, his wife is bigger than him,
2: right? You know what I mean? So he's never going to pass a purity test. Most people are never going to pass a purity test. Hell, the greatest among us couldn't pass the purity test anyway because we're all human. You know what I'm saying? But I'm telling you, our eyes have to be fixed on people's spirit. That's where our eyes got to be fixed.
0: You can't see spirit, though.
2: No, but that's why your eyes need to be fixed.
1: You can't see it, but you can feel it.
2: But you're right. That's why.
1: You can feel it. Okay. Right. Because you know if a nigga come around with you with some fucked up energy, you'd be like, I ain't fucking with
0: them. We was just talking about energy and shit.
1: Yeah, exactly. But you can feel it. That's what I mean. Energy, spirit, that's all the same thing to me. You can feel when a nigga's around you with some fucked up energy. You can feel somebody that's some genuine love. You're like, oh, yeah, okay, I can feel that.
2: Exactly.
0: No doubt. So the way I see it, though, is, you know, I when my young days, I was like, we'll probably never see a black president. And we did. OK, so maybe at some point before we leave here, maybe we will see our community start to be like, you know what? We got to fucking do better for us. And I'm talking about from the dirt all the way up to the motherfucking clouds. We got to fucking do better. And maybe we will. I hope for it. And that's all I got.
2: All right. And that's what's up.
0: And then, closing. Closing, because this just popped in my mind as we were talking about Sean again. Somebody told King Killer to shut the fuck up about these stadium tours. You know who that was?
2: Who that? Who
1: Kanye.
0: That was Kanye.
1: No, we told you to shut your ass up. But we said that, though. At least I know I said it.
0: He did. We did say Kanye.
1: Kanye's one of the ones that could do it.
2: Yeah,
0: he went and proved it, though.
2: Yeah, he did. Yeah, he did. Yeah, he did.
0: So I just wanted to... That's my last add to the topics and shit. But that was... As soon as I saw that he did that, I was like, oh, Killer's probably tripping right now. Like, what can he say?
2: Nah,
0: he did it.
2: He did it. He did it.
0: Meanwhile, Jay-Z overseas with a half the curtains, with half this fucking stadium closed and shit. I'm not hating, because I can't get 10 people in a motherfucking stadium. So, but...
1: You could get 10 in there. I know you can get 10. You know more than 10
0: niggas
1: people.
0: Niggas is selfish, nigga. Niggas don't care.
1: You know more than 10 people. You can get 10 people in.
0: I know thousands of people, honestly, but that don't mean a damn thing right now.
2: That's what's up. All right, yo. All right, so to close the show.
1: Uh-oh, I thought he was closing. Oh, you got to close too?
0: Oh, no, that's it. That's it.
1: Okay.
0: You know, he about to run you over. You better hurry up and get ready.
2: No,
0: mouse around.
1: Nah. I just slid it around. I'm ready.
2: I wasn't going.
1: Thank you, sir.
0: You know you was about to snipe him. You know.
1: I'm ready now.
2: I have a sullied reputation here.
1: Yeah. It's well deserved, my nigga. It's well deserved. You be throwing niggas under the bus, man. You throw niggas under the bus. This is definitely an earned reputation.
0: Start the show out with all your man, E. Color. Start the show out. Revving up and shit.
2: All right, so to close the show, and this is pretty comprehensive, all right?
1: Okay.
2: So, I seen a AI generated, it was AI generated, so take it with a grain of salt. And the title of the joint was Rapper Owned Labels Are, it didn't say trash, it said something to the effect of not worth the money, something, this, that, and the third. And it went through a couple of labels that really wasn't worth anything. And I found it very interesting. Now, what we're not going to talk about, we're not going to talk about the Def Jams. We're not going to talk about the Bad Boys or the Death Rows.
1: We're not going to talk about the successful ones.
2: No. These are artist-run labels. And how artist-run labels is probably the worst label you can ever do business with. Artist-run labels. Okay. Let me run through the whole situation. First on the list is, speaking of the aforementioned, Good Music. Kanye, it's a terrible thing, you know. And yeah, he did his concert and he bring Big Sean out there after being on Nori's podcast saying the worst thing he ever did was assign Big Sean, and he just shitted on Big Sean. But then at a stadium tour, he got Big Sean marching up there like a oofy doof. Never do business,
1: doof.
2: Yeah, like
0: who's that on, Kanye or your boy Sean?
1: Put it like this. This is what I'm gonna say. I'm gonna say two things. It's on Kanye and Big Sean, and it's the opposite way. It's on Kanye for being the asshole for doing what he did to start with. But it's on Big Sean to have something that I don't have, enough to be able to forgive this nigga, enough to even stand next to him without wanting to punch him in his face, to actually stand next to him and be like, you know what, I'm going to get this money and do this show.
2: All right, let me keep it moving. Young Money. Obviously, Lil Wayne label, but it was nothing but just a ridiculous money exercise for Birdman.
0: Laundromat.
2: A lot of people, what it was,
1: laundromat for Birdman.
2: Basically, all it was a laundromat for Birdman. All right, as we keep it going, OVO. Drake puts out a lot of music, right?
1: But how many artists he's putting out?
2: Yeah, but nothing is successful on. That's a graveyard label. Okay, that's it. You know what I'm saying? People running around with that owl shit on and shit. But that shit is unsuccessful. All right?
1: No, it's very successful.
2: Well,
1: but it's one artist. it was almost like Rockefeller if you was without Kanye before Kanye blew. Jay-Z was pretty much the only thing moving units over there.
2: That's kind of a good point. I didn't put them on the list. Maybach Music Group.
0: Ooh.
2: Ross B. It's crickets over there.
1: Yeah, it is now.
2: It's crickets over
1: they had,
2: there.
1: They had a small window.
2: They had a small window, but again,
1: they
2: it's an artist.
1: They had Wale and again, your boy from Philly.
0: Meek Mill.
2: Yeah, it's an artist-run label.
0: Fat Can't Trail or whatever that
2: artist. Yeah, B, but I'm saying, see, there
1: Fat
2: you go.
1: Fat Trail, damn, did he put an album out? I know he was over there.
0: No, he went to jail. Negative. He went to jail.
1: Oh,
0: where
1: damn.
0: Where he do an album.
2: All right, and I'm going to run through the last four. Obviously, a lot of people would think very, very highly of this artist-run label, No Limit. Okay, I say
1: what?
2: It was...
1: That nigga was very sincere. He was pushing a lot. Nigga, I'm going to tell you like this. We should give fucking Master P the Sanitation Award. Because that nigga pushed a lot of garbage on niggas.
2: Yes, he did.
1: And they bought that shit.
0: Oh, Diff is going to be texting you, nigga.
1: That's okay. But you know what? It's okay, but it's a lot. Niggas was out here just buying the covers on that shit, B. They was spending a lot of money buying it because that shit was shiny. Because a lot of that shit was trash.
2: Hey, you know what? Yeah, the content, but the covers were absolutely art worthy. So,
1: yes.
2: All right, G Unit. Again.
1: You know what, B? I'm gonna give you know what. I'm gonna have to step back on this.
2: Okay.
1: I'm gonna have to fight a little bit here.
2: Okay.
1: Uh-oh. Only because the quality of the niggas that G Unit put out was not bad. Other than Yayo, he was just not my cup of tea. But the rest of them niggas could really rap.
2: Lloyd Banks. Okay, I'll give you that. Young Buck.
1: Young Buck's
2: give you that
1: nice.
2: Too. Yeah, I'll give you that.
0: The Game.
1: Nice.
2: Oh yeah. Okay.
1: I got to push back, B. I got to push back on that.
2: I'll give you that.
1: 50. We all know he was nice. He was doing what he was doing.
2: Okay. All right. And last on this particular list is Shady, your boy Eminem.
0: Oh, jokes.
2: Graveyard over there,
1: yeah,
2: B.
1: Yeah, D12.
2: B.
1: Yeah, Royce. Was Royce ever signed to him? I don't know if Royce was signed.
2: I don't think Royce was on there.
1: I think Royce was just his friend.
2: Obi Trice.
0: But your boys from New York, from Buffalo, was on there, wasn't it?
2: Slaughterhouse.
1: Slaughterhouse was on there,
0: yeah,
1: yes.
0: Yeah, Slaughterhouse was on there for sure.
2: Yeah. So, just...
0: You going to skip over the Buffalo Cats?
2: B, no.
1: You had Westside gunning them over there for a second. Yeah,
2: for a hot minute. But it just lets you know, artist-run labels are just... not good to do business with, and you should never do it.
0: Artists already got jerked by their folks, and they figure, well, let me get some money, a la Pebbles.
1: Let me jerk somebody because I got jerked. Yeah. But in that mentality, I never under fucking stood. Like, B, you understand what this is. You know how it felt to get jerked, and then you're going to do it to somebody else?
2: You guys are amazing. You know why? Because you set up the final person on the list, and you set him up lovely. J. Cole in Dreamville.
1: Not J.I.D., not Jid.
2: So check it out. Check it out. Your boy J. Cole got his 100% publishing from Dreamville from whatever commercial entity he was dealing with. And you know what he did? He gave every artist on Dreamville money, enough money, that they could just be artists and never work again.
1: Damn,
0: Jerry Heller.
1: My nigga.
0: Here's a check.
1: I could fuck with him on that level.
2: J. Cole
1: at least spread the wealth.
2: He did.
0: So
2: spread
0: should he be lumped in the paddy wagon with them other labels that you mentioned?
2: Well, that's why when you guys set him up like that about getting jerked and being on labels niggas, that's thank you. J. Cole didn't do that.
0: They say my neighbors think I'm selling dope.
1: Neighbors think I'm selling. That track is crazy, B.
2: So that's why. So again, I would say never sign artist-run labels, but I guess if you can get a chance to work with those folks over at Dreamville, at least you'll get money.
0: Yeah, because are they making music? They got money, but are they making music still?
2: Man,
0: I know J.I.D., I know he's gotten busy and he's made some incredible music, but any of them other cats?
2: I don't know about that.
1: I don't know about that.
0: Didn't your boy from North Carolina have a label too? The producer. I'm tripping right now.
1: Oh, yeah. Night Wonder. You're talking about, what is the name of his label?
2: Oh, Jamila.
1: Jamila, yeah.
0: Yeah, Jamila.
2: Again, B.
1: I don't know if he was jerking them. I don't know what was going on over there at that Jamila joint. But I know old girl just put out an album, Rhapsody.
0: That shit is special, sir.
1: That album is special,
0: yes,
1: B. I'm gonna tell you right now,
0: Killer. If you ain't listened yet, you better.
1: That shit's in my top five right now. Right now for the end of the year, top five.
2: I'm gonna be totally transparent. I haven't listened.
1: Top five, my nigga.
2: I'm still listening to Ransom. But I'm just saying.
0: My Jesus.
1: Oh, my
0: Jesus.
1: Okay.
2: Ransom. All right. I'm still listening to that.
0: Well, since we're talking about female, don't forget that Shay Noir shit, too.
1: Nice. Yeah, females going to get a few spots this year.
0: Yes, sir.
1: I guarantee you two of them is going to get in there. Shay Noir joint going to get in there. And definitely old Jamila, Miss Rhapsody going to get in there.
2: Okay.
1: Because that album is top five right now.
0: So fucking incredibly, yo. Her shit. Her stories are just amazing, B. Anyway.
2: All right. So last topic on the Hip Hop Digest, and I know we're running crazy long, but it's been a while.
0: It's been a long time.
2: All right. So check it out. This is a quiz. It's a pop quiz. Questions in rapid fire. Okay.
1: We got to answer in rapid fire. Okay.
2: 12 questions in rapid fire.
1: We got to each answer, or it just doesn't matter who answers?
2: Well, it doesn't matter who answers. It's just Family Feud, nigga.
0: Okay. Just hit the button and say it.
2: All right. Here we go. Okay. Now, we just got done talking about artist-run labels that are not good to work with. We're going to do labels, okay? Classic hip-hop labels from a cross-section, okay? So, I'm going to run... Name artist on the label. I'll give a synopsis, and we'll keep it moving.
1: So
0: what are we doing?
2: Your name, okay? Your job. I'll say the labels. Your job is to say artist on the label. Don't have to name the whole label.
1: Just as many as we can name.
2: Probably just the biggest ones on the label. All right. Okay. Here we go. Sleeping Bag Fresh. Artist on the label.
1: EPMD.
0: EPMD.
2: Good one.
1: Mantronix.
2: Two. You got it.
1: Joyce Sims.
2: Good. Boom. Wow. Very good. All right. And the last one, I'll answer, but you would have got Just Ice.
0: Not Tila Rock. God damn.
2: No.
0: Tila Rock was on the label.
2: He's over there. You're right. Cool. All right. Okay. Here we go. Four from Broadway. Name the label. Name the artist. Four from Broadway. Easy.
1: Eric B. and Rakim.
0: That's the top one.
2: Okay.
0: Four from Broadway. God damn.
1: That's the only one I can think of.
2: There's one more big one.
1: Oh, shit.
0: Sleeping Bag.
2: No.
1: Sleeping Bag.
2: Four from Broadway.
0: Since this is rapid fire,
2: I'm going to give it to you. X-Clan.
1: Oh, wow. Shit.
2: Okay. And
1: I totally forgot they was on that
2: right.
1: one.
2: Right. And X-Clan and a Stereo MC's outfit from London, but they're low-hanging fruit. Okay.
0: Over there on the side. That's a different limb.
2: Right. No doubt. Four from Broadway was a division of Island Records, which got bought out by PolyGram. Well, PolyGram bought Island Records. They say for $300 million. I don't think it was that much. But anyway, that's what happened to that label. All right, next label. Easy. This is Ground Ball. Cold Chillin' Records.
1: Everybody that was down with Marley Marl.
2: Okay. Ding, ding, ding. And that's the answer.
1: That's the only answer. Everybody was down with Marley Marl.
2: Yes, that's the answer. Okay. I'm not going to run through that. But Cold Chillin' Records was obviously, you remember the line, you know, something about being a Cold Chillin' Warner Brothers. But eventually, that 5-year deal ran out. Their situation went. They had a quick 2-year deal with Epic Street. That shit all went to hell. I think Sony Music owns that entire catalog now, I think. Hmm. All right. Next. Okay, here's another Ground Ball. Again, a classic. It started out as just a disco label, but you wouldn't know it. Profile Records, go.
1: Run DMC.
0: Run DMC.
2: Okay, one.
1: Was it Ice Cube over there?
2: No.
0: Profile. I can see the label. I definitely can see names.
1: It's right over here.
2: Ding, ding, ding, ding, ding. Okay, time is up. This is rapid fire, so I'm going to run them for you. Okay, Rob Bass and Easy Rock. Damn. DJ Quick. Poor Righteous Teachers.
1: Yes.
2: For you dinosaurs, the one-time Park Hardcastle Rainforest.
1: Yes. Yes.
2: All right. No doubt.
0: That's what happened to you, pop quiz, my G.
2: All right. Yeah, B, I'm trying to tell you, man. Just get your game up here. All right. Next, pop quiz. All right. West Coast representing Delicious Vinyl. Go.
0: Young MC.
2: Yes.
1: God dang it. But they was messing with Dilla. Lab Cabin, California.
2: You got it, three.
0: Hieroglyphics?
2: Three. No, he got it, three. Ding, ding, ding, ding.
1: What was the name of the group, Lab Kirk California?
2: I got it. I'm going to answer for you. Time is up. All right? Okay, you already said it. You said the two, but what you talking about is Far Side.
1: Far Side.
0: Far Side.
2: And one more, Brand New Heavies.
1: Brand New Heavies was over there?
2: They were on Delicious Vinyl, yes.
1: Damn.
2: All right. Damn. Now, this right here. This right here.
0: That's for last.
2: This is B. You just this is rapid fire here.
1: Def Jam.
2: Okay. Negative.
0: Oh Lord.
2: Negative. Okay. It's only two people on the label.
1: Only two that you're gonna be able to name on the label. Okay.
2: All right. Saltra Records. Go.
1: Oh, Fat Boys.
2: Ding one, and the other one you won't be able to name. Time is up. Royal Clash, the group who put out Radioactivity.
1: Yeah, I remember that. Oh, yes, I can see the label now. I can see the label. I can see it now, yeah.
2: All right, no doubt. All right, now this particular label was distributed by EMI, eventually got bought out, but it's a classic hip-hop label. All right, Wild Pitch Records, go.
0: Wild Pitch, Gangstar.
2: One.
1: I can see his name.
0: Wild Pitch. Fucking
1: Gary the Damager.
2: Okay, time is up.
0: No, Main Source.
2: Okay, very good. I'll let you sneak it in. That's it. Okay. Very good. All right, so you named the big two. The others on the label was the UMCs and Chill Rob G.
0: Yes.
2: All right, yes. Wild Pitch. All right, no doubt.
1: Jeru wasn't over there.
2: Negative.
1: Wow, okay.
2: Negative. All right, here we go. The next one was distributed by Atlantic Records Distribution. Again, ultimately, I think their catalog is owned by Atlantic. I'm pretty sure it is. But First Priority Music. Go. Ding.
0: Damn. First Priority.
1: MCMI. People call me Milk.
2: Yes. Very good. That's one.
0: Ice Cube wasn't on First Priority?
2: Negative.
1: He's on Priority.
2: Time is up. Y'all should have got this. First Priority. MC Light. Audio 2 already named and Positive K.
1: Right, because her brothers was part of the damn Audio 2.
0: Yeah.
1: Yes, MC Light.
2: Shout out to Nat Robinson, no doubt. All right, here we go. All right, here's for you South aficionados. Cats is probably wondering, you ain't gonna use labels from the South.
1: What you gonna say? Tony Draper.
2: All right, this label was distributed by Relativity Records, and eventually the catalog was bought by Sony. Suave House Records.
1: Tony Draper.
2: Very good. But you didn't name the artist on the label. Let's go. You got three to name.
1: Suave House, that's a Maple Boy MJG.
2: One.
0: Fat Pat? Project Pat. No.
2: Time is up. All right, 8-Ball and MJG already named. South Circle and Big Mike.
1: Big Mike.
2: Yes.
1: Damn.
0: Mm-hmm.
2: All right, here we go. Classic New York house label, but found themselves dealing with hip hop.
1: Black Moon.
2: B, relax.
1: I can see the haircut.
2: Distributed by Atlantic Records, and you would be wrong on that.
1: Okay.
2: Big Beat Records. Go.
1: Oh, okay.
0: Oh, Big Beat. God damn.
1: Big Beat?
2: Big Beat Records.
1: You got me.
0: I'm out the whip.
1: I'm out the whip, B.
2: All right. Junior Mafia. Artifacts.
1: Oh, hell no. I would have never got that. Artifacts. Okay. I didn't know that.
2: Double X Posse.
1: Ooh, I'm not going to be able to do it.
2: Yes. Ooh. And whoa. For you House Records, Jomanda, Make My Body Rock. Make my body rock. Yes.
0: Yeah.
2: Big Beat Records. All right. Yeah. We're coming down the home stretch. All right. We're going back to the West Coast. Okay. Distributed by Priority, owned by Sony. Crazy. This you should be able to get everybody on the label. Ruthless Records. Go.
1: Oh, shit. That's the whole NWA.
0: NWA. DOC.
2: Yup.
0: Fucking.
2: You got two
1: Michelle
2: more.
1: A.
2: Yes. Michelle you got one more. A. No, you got two more. Time is up. Okay, who you miss? Bone Thugs and Harmony and Above the Law. You got everybody else. That was a good one.
0: We would have gotten to that if we'd had time to study.
2: Nah, no study. This is rapid fire here. This is to test your molly. All right, this is the last one. Now, I got a quick story about this, and then we'll get out. Tommy Boy Records, but don't name. Give you a chance to think about it. Don't name yet. Tommy Boy Records. This label had was bought in the mid-90s and had a 50-50 deal with Warner Brothers Records, all right? By 2002, Warner Brothers bought 100% of the catalog. That's what had De La Soul all jammed up, and I named
1: you
2: one.
1: You gave us one.
2: Yeah, I gave you one. I'm sorry.
0: That was the obvious one.
2: Yeah. Right. But everybody thought that Tom Silverman was the snake, but he was the snake. But he was the snake. But as it turned out, Tom only got $10 million for all of Tommy Boy. The snake got eaten by the snake. Mm. All right. So here we go. Name Tommy Boy, except for De La, name Tommy Boy Records artist. Easy. You should get this ground ball.
1: Planet Rock.
2: That's one. Yes. Mm.
0: Soul Sonic Force.
2: Yeah, well, that's same thing.
1: Same record.
2: Yeah,
1: same record.
0: Well, I would say I'm looking at Johnson Crew.
1: Okay. Okay.
0: If you're gonna lump them all in, then so be it.
2: Okay.
1: Okay. You said De La. Let's go. Naughty by Nature.
2: Yes, that's one, and you got two more. Ding, ding, ding. Time is up. Who?
0: Was Queen Latifah on there?
2: She was on there, but I didn't. That's a bonus, but she was on there. Very good. Yes.
1: You got the bonus question. Yeah, you got the bonus question. We win. Right. Ding, ding.
2: So who you missed? Who you missed was Coolio and Digital Underground.
1: Wow.
0: Oh, wow.
2: Yeah.
1: I wouldn't have got Coolio.
2: Yes. They was on Tommy Boy.
0: See, I was thinking East Coast.
1: East Coast, yeah.
2: So, anyway, I want to give a shout out to two artists who were on that list and were the only two artists that I could think of that worked for more than one of those labels.
1: Two artists?
2: Yes. First, I want to give a shout out to, and I didn't name him, I want to give a shout out to Master Ace because he was on Cold Chillin' and Delicious Vinyl.
1: Yes, he was. I remember him on Delicious Vinyl.
2: Right. And I want to give a shout out to Above the Law, who I did name, were on Ruthless and Tommy Boy.
0: Yeah.
2: So shout to those people. That has been your hip hop label rapid fire. It took me a minute to come up with all that shit. I'm going to try. It is going to be smaller next time. Maybe five or six labels. Rapid fire. Look forward to it.
0: I thought
1: I was jumping the gun. I thought he was going to say nervous. But I was like, oh, okay.
0: Yeah, he nervous.
1: Said house music label turned with the hip hop. I was like, oh, nervous.
0: I thought he was going to say, what was that? What was that? Yeah, nervous. Yeah, I thought he was going to say nervous because that's a whole lot of
1: Black Moon
0: stuff
1: and all
0: there.
1: That shit came out of there.
2: But don't get it twisted, man. Big Beat got a lot of classic house records on it. Yes, sir.
1: Nervous is still putting out joints.
2: They are. Yep.
0: Yeah.
2: So, all right, that has been an extended Hip Hop Digest. I wanted to end it on a fun note, like a game show note.
1: Okay, we need to try to make that a regular.
2: I'll try to. I burnt up through a lot of labels.
1: You got a billion labels over here.
2: Yeah, no doubt, but I don't think you guys, unless you get your study up, going to know some of these labels.
1: Well, test us, though.
0: Please throw them out there.
1: Throw them out there, son.
2: All right.
1: And the beat goes on.
2: Okay.
0: Boom.
2: All right, no doubt. All right, Kurt G, are we ready Peter and Matt, the Digital Freaks?
1: Yes, sir. Shout out to my man, Mr. E. Green over there.
2: All right.
1: I got my list up. I'm ready.
0: Okay.
1: All right. This week brought to you by Pete. Shout out to Pete. Rome Street, sock it to my pocket. Rome Street. That sounds like a damn blaxploitation film.
0: Yeah,
1: Rome
0: it does.
1: Street, sock it to my pocket. And then brought to you by Matt. It's Mondo Slade, Game Genie. That's Mondo Slade, Game Genie.
2: All right, that's what's up. All right, yo, this is a great show.
1: Yes, sir.
2: I had fun.
0: Talking about.
2: That was a great show because, again, like I said, I had fun. That rapid fire shit was fun.
0: We should have been broke up. We done been in this shit 20 years. We should have been broke up. What are you talking about? That shit is great.
1: We should have been broke up before we even got on here.
2: Shit, I'm going to check that bank account. Shit.
0: King Killer ain't giving no turkeys to the community.
1: Niggas ain't giving
0: me,
1: back.
0: You got to get a new car.
1: Ain't that the truth?
2: I know, right?
1: I need gas money, nigga.
2: And I ain't. Hey. And I ain't happy
0: these
2: about it.
0: Mortgages ain't paying themselves.
1: Hell no.
2: All right, peace. We'll see y'all when we roll next through.
0: Holla at your mans and them. Shout out to everybody listening.
1: One.

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2: Now, the rest of the story. Bill hated his job. And his misery in his profession was so profound that it impressed and even affected everyone around him. That intolerable job. Bill often apologized for having taken it in the first place. He was no good at it, and he knew it, and he made sure everyone else knew it as well. And as though the work itself were not distasteful enough, there was simply not enough vacation time to suit Bill, even though he vacationed more than anyone who had ever held that position before. Any excuse to be away from the desk he took, which to a great many people was utterly confounding. Because that desk to which I refer, that was in the Oval Office. Yes, of the White House. And Bill, the reluctant president, why, he was William Howard Taft. Oh, and the job he really wanted? Well, I wonder if you'd guess. How miserable was Taft as president? We may infer from his own words. The presidency was not a position to be enjoyed by a sensitive man, he once said. The affairs of state, which he once called, quote, the game, were a source of unending bewilderment and exasperation to him. In recurring fits of wishful thinking, he often referred to Teddy Roosevelt as the president. In fact, on Taft's own inauguration day, his mood was grim, but the day he left office, he was ecstatic. He even exuberantly told his successor, Wilson, quote, I'll be glad to be leaving. And then when it was all over, he wrote with great satisfaction, I don't remember that I even was president. It had all been like one big bad dream. Now, what Taft had really wanted, what he repeatedly called the ambition of my life, was to serve on the U.S. Supreme Court. Justice Taft was what he had always wished most to be. While Taft was governor of the Philippines, Teddy Roosevelt twice offered him a Supreme Court appointment, meaning his heart's desire might then have been fulfilled, and although Taft declined so as not to desert the people of the Philippines, he regretted those missed opportunities from then on. Taft's judicial experience was considerable. He had been 3 years on the state bench, 2 years as U.S. Solicitor General, 8 years as a U.S. Circuit Court judge, and more. But the one position for which he had longed most continued to elude him. Once when Taft was gazing upon a bronze statue of Chief Justice John Marshall, someone asked, would you rather have been he than president? Well, Taft answered quickly, of course. But you know, in 1921, almost a decade after Taft had left the White House, President Harding did appoint him Chief Justice of the Supreme Court. But the ambition satisfied thereby was originally not the former president's. It was his father's. The future President Taft was only 7 when his father, Alfonso Taft, told him, son, to be Chief Justice of the United States is more than to be president. And the boy never forgot. It's been said that when William Howard Taft was appointed Chief Justice, a lifelong dream came true. And that is so. Only now you know the rest of the story.
3: Now, the rest of the story. Lord Francis Rawdon, gazing from a window in his quarters, could hardly believe his eyes. For there, through the main gate of the stockade, strode a tiny red-haired, blue-eyed woman. Unarmed, unaccompanied, and yet issuing orders to the prison camp guards as though she might be the King of England himself. I insist on seeing my boys, the woman exclaimed. And Lord Rawdon, the camp's commander, irresistibly impressed and a little amused, invited this bold intruder to tell him personally the rest of the story. You, she said, are holding my 2 sons a prisoner. The younger is barely 14. They were captured following a skirmish 40 miles from here. The woman, her name was Elizabeth Hutchinson. The woman went on to relate how the boys were subsequently sword slashed by an arrogant British officer, angered that his young captives had refused to shine his boots. They were then forced to march without food or water and even bandages for their wounds all the way to Camden, South Carolina, and to this very stockade. You may speak with your sons, Lord Rawdon said, but I ought to warn you that there's an outbreak of smallpox among the prisoners. Well, Elizabeth just brushed that warning aside and demanded once more to see her boys. Take this woman to the second floor of the jailhouse, Lord Rawdon told a sentry, and that ought to have been that. But only a short while later, Elizabeth returned, banging with her fist on the commander's door. Her sons, on the daily ration of a solitary piece of stale bread, were starving to death. Their wounds from the British officer's sword remained untreated, and for all she knew, they were both contracting the deadly disease that was now ravaging the camp. I've heard there's to be an exchange of prisoners with the rebels, Elizabeth said. You must include my boys among the prisoners you release. And Lord Rawdon, more impressed than ever by the bravery of the fiery-eyed Irish immigrant, granted her request. For her elder son, Robert, help had arrived too late. The 40-mile journey home, made more arduous still by a cold, drenching downpour, only weakened him further. He died of smallpox 2 days later. But Robert's younger brother had become infected as well. So Elizabeth watched over him day and night until he was out of danger. And then she hurried off to Charleston Harbor, 160 miles away, to nurse ailing American captives aboard disease-ridden British prison ships. It was in this effort that she died several weeks later, probably of cholera, after which she was hastily buried in Charleston in an unmarked grave. Yet don't let it be forgot, as we revisit and revere the men on whose deeds the foundation of this fledgling nation was laid, that one of those men would certainly not have survived to make a difference, but for the daring of his mother, Elizabeth Hutchinson Jackson, who alone, yet unrelenting, snatched him from British captivity in 1781. For the history of the American Revolution and beyond reveals the patriot who was to become the 7th President of the United States, Andrew Jackson, to have been above all a man of courage. Now you know where he got it, because you know the rest of the story. Now, the rest of the story. Here, Dewey was a sickly little boy. His lungs mostly. In fact, he was so susceptible to respiratory infections that one began practically where the previous one had left off. And as a result, Pierre coughed. He coughed almost constantly. And that in itself tired him out, lowered his resistance. As time went on, the family medical bills soared so high that Pierre's father actually had to take a second job to cover them. Meanwhile, the boy's mother gave him special shots at home. They were painful, they were expensive, and they were also not very effective. Then one day, Dad was buying more medicine for Pierre at Schregman's drugstore on the corner, when in walked an old man. The pharmacist introduced him, the elderly gentleman, a neighbor physician named Dr. Samuels. Pierre's father explained that his son had been ill most of his young life, that the boy's mother had been nursing him as best she could, but that nothing seemed to help. Dr. Samuels said, bring him in. I'll have a look at him. And the next day, Pierre walked into his office. The examination was brief. The old doctor came straight to the point. Pierre's lungs were naturally weak, he told the youngster's father. That's why he was sick so often. You buy this boy a musical instrument, Dr. Samuels prescribed. Any kind he has to blow into, and make him play it. Otherwise, he'll have weak lungs for the rest of his life. Well, Pierre's dad took the young son right down to Werlein's Music Store on Canal Street. What do you want to play, he asked the boy, and Pierre thought for a moment. Drums, he said. The dad shook his head. Something you have to blow, he reminded the lad. Pierre was stumped. He gazed into the glass case at the wide variety of odd-shaped objects. That one, young Pierre decided. And Dad asked the salesman how much. It was $50, $1 down, $1 a week. Father and son took the instrument home. They put it together. "Okay," Dad said, "just blow through it." And little Pierre took the instrument, puffed out his cheeks, and blew. Nothing came out. Nothing. Pierre's Uncle Joe was somewhere in the house. Dad called him. "Come here and listen," Dad said. "Your nephew's found the lost chord." But Pierre tried again and again. Nothing came out of the instrument. And again he tried, more frustrated with each failure. His father and uncle were laughing uncontrollably now. But what do you know? After a few weeks of similar effort, the little boy's health had remarkably improved. He hardly coughed at all anymore. He even managed to coax from the exasperating instrument the little note that wasn't there. Awkwardly at first, and then musically, and eventually, majestically. You never met until this day the sickly child cured at last by an old neighborhood doctor's unorthodox prescription. You know instead the incomparable musician that child became, because you were there on Canal Street in New Orleans the day he met the clarinet, the reluctant instrument that was to sing for him as for no one ever before, Pierre Dewey LaFontaine, Jr., whom you know as Pete Fountain. Only now you know the rest of the story. Now, the rest of the story. One of the most exciting developments in the history of marine technology was about to be presented to the United States Navy, an invention, a craft called the HD-4. The principles on which it operated had been conceived earlier in Europe, but it had required the ingenuity and persistence of two men in the New World to make the dream a reality. And the dream was the hydrofoil, a vessel with a succession of slanted blades attached to its hull, which enabled it to rise above the surface of the water. Because of the decreased resistance of the water, such a boat would be capable of traveling at tremendous speeds. And now at last, it was within the grasp of the United States Navy in the form of the prototype HD-4. The research and development had been conducted privately in a remote, secluded plant, but finally the project was completed. Navy personnel would have the opportunity to observe the HD-4 in action. The demonstration was exciting and entirely successful. In fact, the HD-4 set a world record for marine travel with the then phenomenal speed of 70.86 miles an hour. And then one of the developers related the rest of the story. That his original intention had been to invent a boat that would rise up out of the water and actually soar in the air, because his true interest, he confessed, was aviation. Well, this came as a surprise to hardly anyone at the time, because he, the co-designer of the HD-4, was actually a pioneer in heavier-than-air flight. I want you to remember that about him. A pioneer in flight. Since boyhood, the subject had fascinated him. He'd made many thousands of related experiments. He'd produced helicopter designs, including one with rockets on the tips of rotor blades. He'd tinkered with innumerable propellers and wings. He had invented the tetrahedral cell. He had also founded the Aerial Experiment Association, responsible for the design and construction and testing of several revolutionary aircraft. His heart was in the sky, and it was he and an AEA colleague who, in attempting to develop a flying boat, conceived of and produced a working hydrofoil, the HD-4. And they presented it to the United States Navy, and the Navy turned it down. Oh, the Navy agreed it worked. But once they had it, what would they do with it? The entire idea was simply too radical for the United States Navy in 1919. You see, one of those two men who produced the HD-4 was an engineer named Casey Baldwin. I doubt you've heard of him. But the other fellow, the true inspiration for the project, was more of a pioneer in the field of aviation than you ever imagined until this minute. For he was experimenting in that field, aviation, 10 years before the Wright brothers, 10 years before that historic flight at Kitty Hawk. The science of flight was perhaps his most persistent and passionate interest. Yet because of a little something called the telephone, you have had an entirely different impression of Alexander Graham Bell. But now, well, now you know the rest of the story.
4: Now, the rest of the story. All of his life, Murray Teichman would never be taller than 5'9". But he reached that height when he was still only a young boy. So schoolmates teased him to the point that even after the others had caught up, Murray still felt too tall. Now, Too Tall Teichman was a child of the slums of New York City's Lower East Side. His parents were Austrian immigrants. Anyway, he wanted out. He thought he knew how. An architectural career. After all, teachers had admired his drawing skills, at least until he dropped out of high school at 17. Anyway, Too Tall found work as a common draftsman, but the education he'd need to become a full-fledged architect, how could he ever pay for that? Well, one evening, Too Tall wandered over to the Grand Central Palace Exhibition Hall, a place to meet people, and there was dancing nightly. Luckily, Too Tall knew how to dance. A friend had once taught him the waltz and the two-step. On the other hand, the young man had never overcome his childhood shyness, that awkward feeling from having been the tallest boy in the class. In fact, that night, Too Tall was just standing off to the side, hands in his pockets, when a waltz contest was announced. And a moment later, a husky blonde, a complete stranger, rushed over and grabbed him by the arm and dragged him out onto the dance floor. "You know how to waltz?" she asked. But before Too Tall could answer, they were waltzing. And to the young man's even greater surprise, could you ever have guessed they won the contest? The mystery lady whisked out of Too Tall's life as quickly as she had entered it. After a brief congratulatory hug, she snatched their silver loving cup prize, chattering that she knew a joint on 6th Avenue where she could hock it. "Thanks, fella," she said. And she was gone. And Too Tall never did get her name. But he got an idea that night, a money-making brainstorm that was sure to finance his architectural career. You see, there were so many dancers at the Grand Central Palace, so many new dance crazes barely a dozen years into the 20th century, and yet so generally lacking was simple physical grace. Too Tall Teichman, a wallflower, a draftsman, had just won a dance contest. So obviously what New Yorkers needed was somebody to teach the rest of them how to dance. And that very night, Too Tall asked for and got a part-time job as a dancing instructor at the palace. And what began as a sideline, what began as employment to support his architectural education, eventually became the occupation of a lifetime. So, Too Tall did manage to escape the Lower East Side. He danced his way out. Of course, the world of ballroom dancing remembers Too Tall Murray Teichman by a name one of his colleagues later chose for him. And to this day, as we less graceful remain ever hopeful, and as we dream of dancing with the stars, we celebrate the originator of such hopes, America's master of popular dance masters, Arthur Murray. Oh, there are hundreds of Arthur Murray dance studios, even still throughout the world. But now you know the rest of the story.
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5: Now, the rest of the story. Let's say you're 13 years young, born and reared in another country. You're looking for a fast $10. You might get a job at the local market making deliveries. You might do chores for neighbors. But would it ever occur to you to write a letter simply requesting 10 Yankee dollars from the President of the United States? Well, it did occur to one 13-year young boy. In fact, the audacity of that letter was so striking that it is retained to this day in our national archives. The year was 1940. The autumn of 1940, he was a boy of 13, received a strict private parochial school education, and now every 13-year-old wants attention, but this one wanted prestige. Daily, he pondered his anonymity and a way to get rid of it, a way to become a big shot with his classmates. And then it came to him. In school, he had learned a great deal about the United States of America, the wealthiest, the most powerful, the most generous nation in the entire world. What if he could somehow con the President of the United States out of $10? The idea became an obsession. He would have to write a letter of some kind, carefully worded, of course. A letter requesting the money while dangling a vague promise of something in return. The youngster had studied just enough English to get his subtle point across in writing. So, he addressed the letter to President Franklin Roosevelt, asking outright for $10 because, and I'm quoting, "I have not seen a $10 bill, green American, and I would like to have one of them," end quote. Then he went on to hint almost in postscript that his country was rich in iron ore. Now, wait a minute. And the lad said he knew where the president could get his hands on some of that iron ore. Next day, the letter was in the mail. Proudly, its young author announced to his friends that President Roosevelt was going to send him some money. His friends laughed. Surely he did not expect an answer from the president, much less a handout. The scoffing of the youngsters sort of shook him awake. What if President Roosevelt just tossed the letter in the wastebasket? He had boasted prematurely, and now he might have to pay for it in ridicule. But the little fellow did receive an answer. He did receive an answer. The response had been written by an embassy counselor on behalf of the President of the United States. The President has directed the embassy to acknowledge, with an expression of appreciation, your letter of November 6, 1940, written on the occasion of his re-election. No $10. No $10, nice try. But you know something, when the boy brought that letter of recognition to school, the Roman Catholic sisters were sufficiently impressed to put it in the school bulletin board for a whole week. They didn't know their little lad had tried to hit FDR for a fast 10. Neither could they have guessed that the United States State Department would save the youngster's letter, only to review it with amazement 38 years later. For the 13-year young boy, who wished only to be important in the eyes of his classmates, became important. Fidel Castro. Fidel Castro. And now you know the rest of the story.
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2: Now, the rest of the story. It was an honor most agreed to have the distinguished Senator Edward Brooke as a speaker for commencement exercises, but it was a mistake, some believe, to allow a student to speak also. The fears of the latter were confirmed on graduation day because in Diane's speech, the first ever commencement address given by a student at that college, in that speech she rebuked the senator, the school's guest. He lacked relevance, was how she put it. The word of Diane's impertinence eventually reached home, of course, where old friends just shook their heads. Whatever happened to the girl they knew, the sweet, sincere traditionalist, the staunch defender of the establishment? But what happened is the rest of the story. It was in a large yellow brick Georgian house on Wisner Road in a conservative community of smiling faces and unlocked doors where Diane was nurtured to young womanhood. One of her earliest aspirations was to become an astronaut, and as a high school junior, she wrote to NASA to tell them so. Diane was always reaching for the stars. The expectations of family and friends were no lower. A natural leader, some called her. Indeed, she was always winning achievement awards of one kind or another. In her senior year, she was voted most likely to succeed. But most of all, Diane was sensible. An outspoken red, white, and blue American, she campaigned her heart out when Goldwater ran for president. She canvassed from door to door, argued with less sensible friends. Barry Goldwater typified everything Diane stood for. He opposed big government and high taxes. He stressed the need for self-reliant citizens and local autonomy. Goldwater girls, they called them back then, the female conservative youth movement. And Diane was outstanding among them. When Goldwater lost the election, she remained undaunted, even became president of her local Young Republicans. So, whatever happened to Diane? Was it college life, far from the traditions and influences of home, that transformed the Goldwater campaigner into a Eugene McCarthy supporter? That turned the establishment apologist into the sort of liberal who would embarrass a United States senator on her own graduation day? What happened was the Reverend Don Jones, some would say. He was the youth pastor in Diane's church who once took his teenage flock to an urban ghetto to witness inner-city poverty firsthand. What Pastor Jones did had a tremendous impact on Diane, others would later recall, particularly when the girl from the insular suburbs saw what was happening to children in that other world next door. You see, Diane philosophically moved slowly but surely to the left after that. And she's taken a number of people with her on that ideological journey. You know one of them. He became president of the United States. That's right, the would-be female astronaut from Park Ridge, Illinois, the overachieving, flag-waving Goldwater girl, the young Republican who once upon a time would have done just about anything to reduce the size of federal government and lower your taxes. Why, that was Hillary Diane Rodham, whom you know as Hillary Clinton. Only now, you know the rest of the story.
3: Now, the rest of the story. And you're about to meet the most brash young man you have ever met in your life. That's what Claudia Taylor said. She was visiting her friend at work. Her friend, Eugenia Boehringer, down at the Railroad Commission office. Jean was on a break and she and Claudia were talking when this man walked through the front door. Claudia asked, who's he? It was an idle question, not an interested one, but still, her girlfriend, in interesting, intriguing detail, responded that painfully slender young man with a wavy black hair was not an employee. He was the bus inspector's son. He was a bit of a wolf. He had asked Jean for a date a while back. She turned him down, but they stayed in touch. And then he asked her to fix him up with one of her friends, and she did. The other girl's name was Dorothy McElroy. She was a co-worker of Jean's, and that's why the bus inspector's son had come down to the office that day to pick up Dorothy for their blind date. But then the young fellow spotted Claudia Taylor, and he introduced himself. He asked Claudia, what are you doing tomorrow? She said she had an appointment at an office downtown. He said, that's right next to the Driscoll Hotel. She said, yes, I suppose. He said, quietly, I will meet you at the Driscoll Coffee Shop for breakfast. Claudia was flabbergasted. This forward young rascal had been rejected by one girl in the office, was dating another girl in the office that very evening, and now here he is making a date for the following morning with a total stranger. Naturally, Claudia said no. But the surprises had only begun. Next morning, Claudia was finished with her downtown appointment when she spotted this bus inspector's son in the hotel coffee shop next door. She couldn't miss him. He was waving frantically and banging on the window to get her attention. And having succeeded, and also having waited for her for quite some time, he insisted that she had breakfast with him, and, well, she did. Then he took Claudia for a drive in the country. He asked every conceivable question about her. Only after she had answered them all did he volunteer everything he knew about himself, right down to his salary and what kind of insurance he had. And then the bus inspector's son asked Claudia Taylor to marry him. "What did you say?" she responded. He said, "Good. I want you to meet my parents tomorrow." The following day, they went to see his parents. A few days after that, she took him to meet her parents. In a quiet moment, Claudia's father took her aside and he said, "Daughter, you've been bringing home a lot of boys, but this time you brought home a man." And that was good enough for Claudia Taylor. They were married in the Episcopal Church on the square in San Antonio. For the bus inspector's son didn't always know what he wanted, but when he knew right away. And he knew the moment he met Claudia Alta Taylor at the Texas Railroad Commission office in September of 1934. American history remembers him as dynamic and determined and effective. In other words, he almost always got his way, as he did that day, when he broke down the door to the heart of a young lady named Claudia, whom you know as Lady Bird. That's right. The brash bus inspector's son became President of the United States, Lyndon Baines Johnson. Only now you know how. For now you know the rest of the story.
5: Now, the rest of the story. Townspeople of Bath County, Avon, England, had seen him sleeping in the park often. It was not against the law, strictly speaking, and the anonymous vagrant was little bother to passers-by. His interactions with them were few and friendly, the latter especially in the case of a well-behaved child or a dog on a stroll. So might anybody have guessed that in addition to aimless, nameless, harmless, homeless, this vagabond was also a police informant, no run-of-the-mill stool pigeon. He insisted on subtlety, on lurking about and confiding from the shadows. It's easier, of course, merely to telephone the district station and tell the police what you know, and yet not nearly as mysterious or as much fun. So, when the burglary went down in the neighborhood of Twerton in the spring of 2002, this vagrant, who had almost certainly witnessed the crime, at first kept his distance, let the law come to him. Officers from Avon and Somerset were summoned to the robbed residence by suspicious neighbors. Patrolmen apprehended a suspect, a 29-year-old male. But by the time police arrived, the stolen goods was all gone, vanished. The probable perpetrator was taken into custody for questioning, but with no more than circumstantial evidence against him, he'd most likely have to be released. So detectives returned to the scene of the crime in search of the harder evidence. What they discovered instead was their informant standing nonchalantly in front of the open garage door of the home which earlier that day had been burgled. No words were exchanged. The silent squealer simply turned and walked away off into a wooded area, but then turned around as if to say, "Come on." And the cops came on. The vagrant, police officers in tow, kept stopping and looking back and proceeding. He was nearly 100 yards from the crime scene and still walking when one of the investigators suggested following him was ridiculous. But it was not so preposterous after all. For eventually their stoolie had led them to a particular tree behind which and artfully concealed were many boxes of items that had been stolen from the Twerton residence. The informant just stood there smugly as the officers examined the stuff incredulously. Indeed, the recovered loot was subsequently and directly linked to the suspect in custody and the case was closed because a local character came forward at just the right moment. Now, should you be passing that way, even today, you may visit him still. You may find him roaming the park, or begging for a bite of food, or sleeping on the branch of a tree. Sleeping on the branch of a tree? That's right. Sleeping on the branch of a tree. For you see, the vagabond of Bath County, Avon, without ever speaking a word to authorities, nonetheless and apparently purposely, assisted them in solving a crime, despite the distinct disadvantage of being a homeless, helpless little gray squirrel. Not a particularly intelligent animal, most would say. But hey, you know the rest of the story.
2: Now, the rest of the story. Rose really wanted a baby girl. She already had three sons and was pregnant again. Surely this would be her last child, so she did not want a boy. The doctor, for some reason, seemed certain Rose would get her wish. I guarantee it's going to be a girl, he said. That was the happy assurance Rose had waited for. With her due date 2 weeks away, she went home, painted the nursery pink. Then she bought a pink crib, pink blankets, and tiny pink sweaters. She even made a little bow for the infant's hair with pink ribbon. But still, Rose was dissatisfied that she had changed her luck. So, considering all three of her boys had been born at home in Rose's bedroom, she arranged to have this child born in a hospital. And it was. Although something had gone wrong with the doctor's crystal ball and Rose's positive pink thinking. And once again, only now in a hospital delivery room, she was to hear the familiar words, "It's a boy." Well, Rose bravely accepted her destiny to be the mother of sons, and she named this new one Joey. The youngest by 5 years, he grew up normally, seemed in many ways like his older brothers. But by the age of 11, it was clear that Joey was different. Whereas John and Bobby and Frank were big, strapping boys, aggressive, keen on sports, little Joey seemed just to have stopped growing. As the months and years went by, this littlest one sought to emulate his athletically talented brothers. They were everything he wanted to be. So, since the older boys had already proved themselves in team competition, little Joey was determined to do so as well. But in tryouts, well, he was sometimes passed over because he was too small. Playing baseball, his favorite sport, he was distinguished mostly for his narrow strike zone. Joey was least successful in football. One day when his team's quarterback got hurt, little Joey inherited the position, but he could barely see over the other boys on the line, and consequently he had no idea where his receivers were. Entering high school, this runt of the family weighed less than 100 pounds and stood shy of 5 feet tall. He did his best, but by sophomore year, this competition with his brothers was becoming too much for him, so he asked his coach if he could quit the football team. Well, Coach Ross could see what was going on here, and he said, "Look, why don't you stay on a while? Even if you don't play, at least you'll be involved, and who can tell? All you have to do is grow, and you just might develop into a pretty good football player someday." Well, little Joey stayed on the team. But that was the last encouragement he was to receive from Coach Ross. All that year, he got only one chance to play, and that solitary performance was far from spectacular. Who might then have guessed that the boy who, according to his mother's hopes, was supposed to have been a girl, the runt in a family of tall, powerful athletes, that he, by his senior year in high school, would fill out to 175 pounds and grow to more than 6 feet tall. You see, little Joey, the boy too short for sports, the high school football player least likely to succeed, why, he became a Super Bowl success. The record-shattering quarterback the Pro Football Hall of Fame remembers as Joe Namath. Only now, you know the rest of the story.
8: Now, the rest of the story. It all started in Bridgeport, Connecticut, more than a century ago. You see, there was a pie company in town, a big bakery, and all they baked were pies. The company drivers used horse-drawn wagons to deliver their product back then. But one day during the driver's lunch break, they were all standing around in back of the shop, a bit bored, maybe. And one of the drivers got an idea. He reached in back of his pie wagon, pulled one of the company wares off a stack, and then he heaved it directly at one of the other drivers. Direct hit. The rest of the employees thought that was terribly funny, and before anyone knew what was happening, all the drivers were hurling the company's products at each other. As far as we know, nothing like it had ever happened before. But the pie company drivers decided it was an ideal way to relieve boredom. So beginning that day, it became a regular noontime recreation. Now, before you start thinking of this as the great Bridgeport pie fight or sheer slapstick, you should know that the company's employees, over many months of practice, developed it into a real art. They discovered, for example, that the accuracy of the throw depended on a special way of holding the pie tin and a certain forward wrist action right before the release. And you might have guessed that one day around noon, the pie company president just happened to be passing by. And when he saw his workers engaged in this peculiar pastime, he was rather annoyed. After all, this was company property the drivers were tossing about so recklessly. But you know, the sheer exhilaration that came from this odd recreation was irrepressible. And pretty soon, Yale University students picked up on it, and it became a craze. Then Harvard, never far behind Yale in college fads, started doing it on campus. Some irreverent students even called it a sport. And all the while, that Bridgeport Pie Company's products were the only ones used in honor of the company drivers who had invented the pastime. And Purdue followed Harvard in the craze, then Notre Dame, and eventually every major college in the country had gotten into the act. And yes, it all started in Bridgeport, Connecticut in the early 1870s with the employees of a local pie company who had discovered a way of letting off steam. And inasmuch the activity is successful even in the 21st century, the company itself, well, it's not around anymore. As recently as 1956, it was selling some 80,000 pies a day. But here's the thing. Those pie company wares tossed around by the drivers, they were not the pies themselves. They were the pie tins. In fact, right this minute, one of those original pie tins is on display in the Smithsonian Institution because of its aeronautical significance. Really? And of course, the name of the Bridgeport, Connecticut Pie Company is embossed on that pie tin, the Frisbee Pie Company, the containers of which became the Frisbee. Only now you know the rest of the story.
3: Now, the rest of the story. Lieutenant Theodore Bacon was as good as the British Royal Navy gets. A fine sea soldier. It's interesting to discover where a fighting man lives and what he cherishes, because among the things that a naval officer predictably treasures in time of war, family and home and country, Lieutenant Bacon treasured a wristwatch. A gold Bulova automatic wristwatch. He bought it in the Azores for $55 on his way to Singapore. Anyway, it's 1941, and Ted's vessel, HMS Repulse, is docking at Gibraltar. Teddy is on the ship throwing a line to shore, and I say throwing the line. Along with the line flies Teddy's wristwatch, off his wrist and into Gibraltar Harbor. But his comrades know what that watch means to Lieutenant Bacon, and they gather around him, clapping him on the shoulder. Sorry, old man. Then somebody says, hey, get the divers. The Navy divers aboard ship? What a wonderful idea. And within minutes, the two divers were standing on deck, following the sight line of Teddy's pointing finger, right down there, chaps. So, in they go. Now, Gibraltar Harbor is no bathtub, remember. It's docking warships in there. It's deep and murky, and the divers are down there for what seems a very long time. But then one head pops up, and the second breaks the surface. Sorry, Lieutenant. But please, Teddy is telling them, just one more try. It would mean a lot to him. So back down they go. Well, you know, fighting for your homeland far from your homeland can leave a soldier lonely and scared, and Teddy Bacon was both sometimes. But some war stories have happy endings. You see, Teddy got back home in one piece one day, and peacetime brought with it a long, happy marriage, and four children, and a snug house in Tarvin, Cheshire. And though Teddy is a widower now, one old friend remains by his side. All these years later, that gold Bulova automatic wristwatch that he had bought for $55 a wartime, a lifetime ago. But back when Teddy lost it back in 1941, those divers did not find it. They went back down a second time, but Teddy's watch had vanished in the gloom until 2007, 66 years later, because that's when Gibraltar Harbor was dredged, and that is when Teddy's watch was snagged and recovered and matched
9: with an entry in the Deputy Harbor Master's logbook and the back home address of Royal Navy Lieutenant Theodore Bacon, it's just now been returned to him. And these 67 years later, Teddy's Bulova automatic is still ticking, still matching accuracy with the perfect old grandfather's clock in the hall. But what's really perfect is when something means more than it means, that in the end only a few cherished friends stand the test of time. But now you know one. Now you know the rest of the story.
3: Now, the rest of the story. Bill was a small-town boy with little education, but a lot of dreams. Bill wanted to become a big-time actor. The fantasies were fed by road shows passing through Bill's hometown. Bill even got to know some of the actors in the various companies. He listened eagerly to their glorious stories. One day, when Bill was 23, he learned of an opening in one of those theatrical troupes. An actor had died. Now the company was looking for somebody to replace him. Bill saw this as his now or never big chance. He tried out for the company. He was hired with the understanding that his pay would be low, his parts would be small, his responsibilities would include some of the odd jobs that nobody else wanted. But Bill didn't care. He was on his way to the big city, and soon he would actually be performing on a big city stage. Years of unglamorous bit parts lay ahead. Years of crowd scenes and walk-ons, minor character roles. Sometimes the young man portrayed old men. Other times Bill appeared in drag. Often it seemed that he was no more than a prop in the profession of theater magic, but Bill must have loved it because he certainly stuck with it. There is one show business theory, a formula for stardom, which states that the successful actor is the one who merely outlasts his competitors. Well, we do know Bill paid his dues and learned his craft. Gradually, his roles became more important, and eventually he did become a star. By the age of 34, he was commanding big salaries. He had distinguished himself first as a comic actor, then as a fine dramatic actor, often cast as a romantic leading man. Bill's position in the theatrical company was strong enough to earn him points. That is, a piece of the action. And yet the real-life roles of stage star and company shareholder, only a decade before the very height of his hopes, would leave him longing for even higher honors in the theatrical community. You see, somewhere along the way, Bill had developed the urge to become a dramatic writer. Established authors found this amusing. Some even viciously scorned Bill's audacity, for Bill was attempting to cross that line which separates the creators from the recreators. That simply was not done. To be a competent dramatist required a university education, and the elitists argued that Bill's was a grammar school education, a stage-struck small-town boy, a mere actor whose ability as such hardly entitled him to a literary career, and yet Bill's critics had missed the point entirely. Because Bill was an actor, he wrote dialogue with an actor's intuition. He identified with those for whom he was writing, and for that, actors have been grateful ever since. In the beginning, he had sought only to supplement his actor's income by accepting whatever hack writing jobs came his way. Surely he never imagined where it would all lead. All that you've just heard, though, really happened, near as any scholar can judge, 400 years after the fact. You see, Bill's livelihood, his principal occupation, was acting, although he managed to write more than 36 plays as well. And despite those who criticized him for crossing the line, he would be remembered as the greatest playwright of all time. The actor who dared to become a playwright. William Shakespeare. And now you know the rest of the story.
4: Now, the rest of the story. Ken hit a great shot. It was the third shot on that par 5 15th. It was his approach to the green, and he nailed it. The ball ought to have spun hard, but then this is golf, and things don't always happen the way they're supposed to.
3: So, when Ken plastered that approach iron, smothering the flag, and when the ball stabbed the green 9 feet past the hole, instead of sucking back toward the cup, the ball just stuck. It stuck. And now the green is steeply downhill, back to the front. And the wind is blowing in the same direction. The putting surface is hard as concrete. No way a ball is going to stay put after it lands. You walk up there, gently place the ball on the green. It's going to roll toward the front. But not today. Not this shot. And as Ken is walking up from the fairway to the green, he can't believe his eyes. After he marks his ball, will it start rolling when he replaces it? And more intriguing still, how will he ever putt the ball softly enough to stop it anywhere near the hole? But Ken's going to try. He's going to touch the ball with the putter face. Just barely start it moving. Maybe it'll get close. Maybe with any luck it'll drop. Well, I'll tell you how softly Ken strokes this ball. It is rolling so slowly, he can read the label on it. And still, ever so slightly missing the lip, the ball rolls past the hole in slow motion. And then terrifyingly, it starts picking up speed. And when the ball finally stops, it's almost as far from the cup as when it started. So it'll take two more putts to get the ball underground. And Ken bogeys the hole. You ask Ken today how he lost that tournament, he'll tell you. He knows the shot that cost him the whole shebang, the mysterious sticky approach on 15 in the final round. Despite winds so strong they blew the scoreboard down, he hit 15 greens that day, but he lost by one stroke. One in particular, the shot that you just saw him make. Now, Ken was an amateur back then. Had he won that tournament, his future would have been assured. He would have remained an amateur, he says. He would have accepted an offer to become vice president of Ford Motors, and he would have inherited from the immortal Bobby Jones the titular leadership of Augusta National. That's right. Ken, in 1956, as an amateur, almost won the prestigious Masters Championship at Augusta. But that one stroke, by which he lost dramatically, altered the course of his life forever after. Because instead, Ken pursued a professional career in golf, accumulating 14 titles in less than 10 years, including the U.S. Open Championship. The future, as it turned out, brought with it honors such as PGA Player of the Year and Sports Illustrated's Sportsman of the Year, and a happy 35 years as a golf analyst for CBS. You see, Ken Venturi, in 1956, was perhaps too young to realize how sometimes by losing, you win. But you have just watched him hit a shot that stopped impossibly on a downwind hill. The little big shot that cost him everything, but paid back 100 times more. Because now you know the rest of the story.
10: So I say this to the militias and all others who believe that the greatest threat to freedom comes from the government. If you appropriate our sacred symbols for paranoid purposes, and compare yourselves to colonial militias who fought for the democracy you now rail against, you are wrong. How dare you call yourselves patriots and heroes? If you say the government is in a conspiracy to take your freedom away, you are just plain wrong. There is no freedom.
3: Now, the rest of the story. It has been said, if Charles Lee had been born in Philadelphia rather than Chester, England, he might well have become Commander-in-Chief of the Continental Army during the American Revolution. And from that position, one presumes, he might have become father of his country, our country. But enough of what might have been, here's what happened. In early 1775, British troops, redcoats, were becoming a familiar

a gentleman widely recognized among, quote, the greatest military characters of the present age, a retired British officer, Colonel Charles Lee. Colonel Lee of the 16th Dragoons, a veteran of numerous campaigns in as many lands, best known for his exploits commanding the 16th, a fierce, shrewd regiment of heavily armed cavalry. And one can imagine the delight of the Continental Congress upon learning that the same Colonel Charles Lee had adopted the cause of the American patriots. Congressmen were also impressed that Lee's wit and charm and intelligence indeed allowed him to discuss the philosophy of Jean Locke and Jean-Jacques Rousseau with the same ease that he might elaborate on military strategy. But most assuring of all was that he was the Lee of the 16th Dragoons. That made him the commander who had hammered that regiment, the 16th Dragoons, into a cunning, devastating fighting machine at which history would marvel. Colonel Lee had shown the 16th how to win all the time. And now the American colonists hoped that he would do the same for them. So before independence was declared, Charles Lee was commissioned a major general in the Continental Army. George Washington himself requested the appointment, and Lee inspired his fellow patriots with his brilliant military ideas. He gave his soldiers confidence in themselves and in their prospects against the British, and they believed in him too. After all, he was Charles Lee of the 16th Dragoons, the dread 16th Dragoons. And yes, General Lee did play a significant role in the Revolutionary War. Although his service was comparatively brief, there was no telling how far he might have gone. You see, in Portugal, he had taught his crack British regiment everything he knew about warfare. So they knew him very well. They knew him too well. And so on December 13, 1776, the almost invincible General Lee was outwitted. He was outwitted by his own magnificent monster, the one he had created, and caught off guard and conquered and captured in New Jersey by his own British 16th Dragoons. And now you know the rest of the story. Now, the rest of the story. Once upon a time, many centuries ago, in the Aegean island of Samos, there was a certain slave, and we are told that he was born in Phrygia about 620 B.C. He was brought to Athens as a boy, and there, the story goes, he was sold to a man named Labmon, who took him thence to his island home. Now, Samos, just off the coast of Asia Minor, is a small but prestigious piece of real estate, remembered down through the ages as birthplace of the mathematician Pythagoras, the home of Anacreon, dominion of the infamous conqueror Polycrates. But students for more than 2,000 years have recalled and revered the island of Samos, mostly because there resided there a humble slave whose master quickly learned of the lad's gift for storytelling and whose freedom was therefore eventually granted. And further, we're told that the former slave traveled far and wide, reciting his charming tales wherever he went, and even spent a wonderful while in Lydia, in the court of Croesus, as the king's advisor. What happened after that, little is recorded. Some say the one-time slave of Labmon of Samos lived an adventurous life and died at Delphi. Of course, you know the spellbinding storyteller of long ago, by the solitary name for which he is world-renowned, Aesop. But this is the rest of the story. History is no better, no worse, no more reliable, and no less than the historian who records it. And so it is, because rest of the story stories must be based on historical consensus, that we investigate all of the original sources from which the details of Aesop's life have been derived. We have investigated them all. And what we have learned in the process is most intriguing. The earliest recorded mention of Aesop anywhere, inscribed a century after he was presumed to have died,

0: Herodotus is the reporter of the fact in this case, and while he refers to Aesop as a slave, he presents posterity with scant information otherwise. The first known collection of Aesop's stories was published fully 100 years after that. The compiler was one Demetrius Phalereus, but not one syllable from that early anthology has survived. Now, more centuries pass. Plutarch, in the 1st century A.D., embellishes Aesop's still vacuous biography with an allusion to his tenure in the court of Croesus, and it's only thereafter that the tales with which we are now familiar begin to surface in manuscript form. By the Renaissance, scholars are presented with so many different versions of Aesop's life experiences that they're beginning to conclude the one fact with which most serious scholars of today agree, that in all probability, Aesop the storyteller never existed at all. That's right, that he was merely an invented name, an imaginary author to whom a wealth of ancient folk wisdom was conveniently ascribed. And what that means is that the final and most remarkable of what we now call Aesop's fables was Aesop himself. He was himself a fable. Now that you know the rest of the story.
1: Now, the rest of the story. 196 B.C. The Macedonian king of Egypt was then 14-year-old Ptolemy V Epiphanes issued a decree forgiving debts, abolishing taxes, pardoning prisoners, and more. So remarkable was the king's magnanimity that the priests of Memphis inscribed his proclamation on black basalt, first in Greek and then translated into Egyptian hieroglyphics and then demonic characters. 2 millennia would pass before a fragment of the original basalt slab was discovered by Napoleon's troops near the town of Rashid. Roughly 2 feet wide and 4 feet tall, it resides to this day in the British Museum, where it is revered for its singular significance in the history of communication. For comparing the Greek text with its Egyptian counterpart, modern scholars have been able for the first time to understand hieroglyphics, and thus opened a door to the past that had closed softly centuries ago, an enlightenment which may be traced to a single artifact named for the town near which it was found, for in English, Rashid is Rosetta, and thus the Rosetta Stone. But will scholars centuries from now comprehend the languages of today? Well, to ensure that they will, a group of linguists has embarked on something called the Rosetta Project, a mission to preserve the languages of the world right now for posterity, starting with 1,445 languages. For it is estimated that without such an effort, 50 to 90% of them will perish in the next 100 years as the cultures which spawned them disintegrate. Now, how to record them? Serious archivists flatly reject digital reproduction. Indeed, a great deal of digital information, presumed to safe for all time, has already disappeared. No, the Rosetta Project will store its data the old-fashioned way, in analog, which in this case means in writing, and not even in binary ones and zeros, but plainly, literally inscribed, just as the priests of Memphis recorded Ptolemy's munificent decree on a single permanent document. Paper. Well, you must by now have heard that many books are crumbling to dust before librarians' eyes, eaten alive by the acid in the paper itself. So paper, with its built-in self-destruct mechanism, is an unreliable medium for the Rosetta Project. One might once again, as in millennia past, carve the Rosetta text in stone. But nearly 1,500 languages might require a textbook the size of Mount Rushmore. So the scientists and engineers enlisted in the Rosetta Project have chosen metal, nickel to be precise, for the medium through which those hundreds of languages will be preserved, and the anticipated shelf life of the space-age Rosetta Stone is 2,000 years. For the proponents of digital everything, thrilled by home PC hard drives that now accommodate gigabytes in double digits, may tell you the analog world, hopelessly hefty, is over. But you tell them that the science of right now has developed a process by which many hundreds of languages, their vocabularies, their phonologies, their writing and grammar and numbering systems, plus extensive sample texts in each, may be micro-etched for microscopic recovery on a disc made of nickel, barely 3 inches wide. And now you know The rest of the story.
0: Now, the rest of the story. In the medieval Dutch town of Leiden in the early 17th century, the immigrants were getting restless. There was a significant immigrant population, even back there, even back then. You see, the people of Leiden had a motto in those days, a slogan not unlike our own. Give me your tired, your poor, your huddled masses yearning to breathe the free, and so on. Their saying was, quote, Leiden refuses no honest people free entry, period. It was not quite as catchy as the generous entreaty inscribed on the pedestal of Lady Liberty, but it was effective, so effective that within months of its first utterance, 30% of the town of Leiden was foreign-born and foreign-speaking. But eventually, as I say, those immigrants grew restless. And the issue was tolerance, for the immigrants had come to Leiden in the first place, fleeing intolerance elsewhere in the world. In other words, these were the unwanted, the unappreciated, even the persecuted from other shores, seeking a society which would welcome them as they were, instead of insisting on conformity to local custom. But after only a little more than a decade in warm, welcoming, tolerant Leiden, the tolerated immigrants lost their own tolerance for their new home. Our children are becoming too assimilated, too Dutch, the ungrateful immigrants began complaining. Or, we aren't getting enough jobs, they complained. And predictably, when the Dutch natives of Leiden began hearing that sort of thing, they began rethinking their original policy of open doors and open arms. No, the Dutch refused to deport their malcontents, but their individual unofficial attitudes became less hospitable. And you can see where this is going. Many of the immigrants who only a half generation before had flocked to Leiden so gladly and so gratefully packed up and moved out to the New World. So, after the so-called pilgrims wore out their welcome in Leiden, Holland in 1620, a handful of them got into a shaky little boat, sailed across the sea to Plymouth Rock, but there was a stowaway aboard the Mayflower, and that unseen passenger was the culture of Leiden itself. For despite their relentless struggle for originality, the pilgrims brought with them to their new home in North America a collage of customs which Americans recognize and revere to this day. The civil registration of marriages, for example, which initiated the then unique concept of separation of church and state. Almost two centuries later, John Quincy Adams would cite the Mayflower Compact as the foundation for the United States Constitution. But did he know that the United Colonies, which the Pilgrims established in New England in 1643, the consolidation of semi-independent jurisdictions into one nation, that was based on a form of federal government that they had first observed in the Netherlands, the United Provinces. And one thing more, back in Leiden there was a particular celebration. It was a day commemorating the end of the Spanish siege against the city in 1574. It was sort of like our 4th of July. But the focus of those Dutch festivities, instead of fireworks, was gratitude. Thanksgiving Day, it was called. Yes, I do mean to say that when you're giving thanks today, save some for the people of 17th century Leiden, whose own immigrants emigrated to our distant rocky shore, where eventually, however arduously, freedom was born. Now you know the rest of the story.

0: The rest of the story. Mr. Merrifield once referred to himself as a faunal naturalist, as a man who vastly prefers a camera to a gun. Many hunters called him oversensitive. He, in turn, called the ordinary sportsman a vigorous and unintelligent butcher. The stuffed head of a butchered beast represents the owner's money rather than his prowess, he said, and such trophies make the owner look absurd, he said. He scorned the wearing of elk's teeth on watch chains. He condemned the killing of birds to decorate women's hats. Mr. Merrifield had a friend once whose profession it was to kill bear and mountain sheep for their pelts. So he called his friend a ruthless butcher of defenseless animals, called him cowardly, contemptible, and wicked, said that what his friend was doing would someday be considered a criminal act. When people wake up to the facts. And after he'd thoroughly denigrated and humiliated his professional fur hunter friend, he offered any amount of money it would take to set him up in some other line of work. The avid conservationist, Mr. Merrifield, was forever quoting other conservationists, preaching that the destruction of forests and forest life ranked among the first of forbidden sins. Oh, a bleeding heart, you would say, these days, though for that quality he has been forgotten. There is something for which you will remember him. There is a gentle legacy which has since touched the lives of children everywhere. You see, Mr. Merrifield had been a career military officer. He was not unaccustomed to killing. November of 1902, he was on a hunting expedition in the deep woods of Mississippi. In fact, when late in the afternoon, the party had pitched camp and a companion went for a walk in the woods, and there, whining piteously by the stump of a tree, was a bear cub, a tiny bear cub, which had apparently become separated from its mother. Well, somebody in the hunting party roped the young bear and led him resisting into camp. "Hey, I found a bear for y'all to shoot," he announced triumphantly. At that instant, the ex-army colonel froze with revulsion. All at once, the insanity of killing and the blindness of those who would kill struck him like a thunderbolt. Through clenched teeth, he responded, "No, he most certainly would not shoot that bear cub." And then the subsequent dressing down, which he addressed to his companion, made sufficient noise to be heard all the way to the next day's newspapers. Now, the newsworthiness of this incident was derived from the fact that he, this man who refused to kill a defenseless bear cub, was then very well known as a crusty, virile veteran of many safaris. He was, in fact, a big game hunter. That was his reputation. Yet it was that one incident in the backwoods of Mississippi, precisely 100 years ago, November of 1902, which inspired toy manufacturers all over the world to honor his name. Mr. Merrifield? No, that was an alias that he used while traveling. You remember him as President Teddy Roosevelt. And, of course, the gentle legacy left to children everywhere by the tender heart you never knew is the teddy bear. Only now you know the rest of the story.
1: Now, the rest of the story. Lou, suppose he had the most despicable job in the world, a thankless, low-paying, alternately boring and terrifying position, teaching physical education in an elementary school. It was the children themselves that made the job so disagreeable. They hated Lou, and he hated them right back. All day they were wild and screaming. They did whatever they liked, whenever they liked. Lou would tell his friends, "I want to kill every last one of them." But he swore that he would stick it out until something really big came along. And at last something did. Lou started selling insurance. No, he kept on teaching at the same time, and in fact, he almost had to. You see, the insurance company had an arrangement with the school. An administrator would call the parents and tell them that Lou would be visiting them, and then Lou would show up and pitch a policy. He made a point of arriving just at meal time. That way, he stood the best chance of finding the entire family at home. Of course, none of the parents ever wanted to buy insurance, not at first, but Lou kept talking. And talking and talking and so persuasively did he represent his company's insurance that eventually most of his prospective clients came around. Sometimes they'd say, "Let me think it over." But later on, as often as not, a youngster would approach Lou in school saying that his parents had decided to purchase a policy. And before long, Lou was making a lot of money. I mean a lot, almost 40 times his school salary, and for only 4 hours work a day. But wouldn't you just know, it was too good to last. You see, Lou was a good talker, but he talked so much that he talked himself hoarse, and then he wrecked his voice and wound up with a nodule on his vocal cords and had to quit his lucrative profession. Even teaching, because it required so much talking, was now virtually out of the question. Poor Lou. He never had a great deal of ambition for anything. He loved sports. Particularly, he loved playing sports, but there was no living in that. At least he would no longer have to endure the indignities of herding uncivilized schoolchildren through gymnastics and games. Lou took considerable comfort in that. A lifetime ago, Lou's parents, who had practically been supporting him until he scored as an insurance salesman, were more concerned than ever. Surely their son, by now in his mid-twenties, would be living at home, eating their food for the rest of his life. But then someone told Lou that less strenuous for the voice than talking was singing. And Lou started singing. And Lou became Luciano Pavarotti. Yes, the Luciano Pavarotti. You may best recognize him as one of the three tenors, but he alone was the premier operatic tenor of his time, brought audiences to their feet for almost half a century. Well, now that golden voice is gone, but the memory of a child-hating insurance salesman lives on. Because now, you know the rest of the story.
2: Now, the rest of the story. It was summertime in Kansas City, Missouri. A 9-year young Wally was on the porch playing with the toys gathered there. Nothing could have fascinated the youngster more. His favorites were a wind-up car, which he could make go very fast up and down the planking, and a toy train, with all sorts of cars between the engine and the caboose. Yes, the train was his most favorite of all. But there was just one thing about the toys on the porch. They were not Wally's. Neither was the porch, nor the home to which it belonged. The people who lived in that house, including the child who truly owned those toys, Wally had never met. Wally had never wanted to leave the farm. It was all his father's idea. With the money left over from auctioning the property, Dad bought a newspaper delivery route. The paper was the Kansas City Star, and the price of the route at $3 per customer was $6,000. So Wally's dad was demanding of his delivery boys, most of all Wally himself. While the other fellows earned $3 a week, Wally, for the same and sometimes more work, received nothing. "I feed and clothe you," was Dad's excuse to his son. There were two deliveries a day, the Morning Times and the Evening Star. It meant getting up at 3:30 every morning and venturing out in pouring rain or blinding blizzard. It meant depositing each paper inside the storm door in damp or winter weather. It meant placing each paper under a brick when there was the slightest wind. To discourage his delivery boys from flinging their newspapers, Wally's father forbade the use of bicycles, and so it was that Wally would trudge through his route of many dozens of houses carrying his papers in a sack, seeing all of those homes much grander than his own up close, because the family was anything but well off. Wally got only practical presents for birthdays and Christmases, clothing and the like, never any toys. So, when Wally came to this one particular house on his newspaper route, he would always hesitate for a long moment, gaze up at the wide porch and the big front door with a tinge of longing. Some very fortunate youngster lived in that house, Wally could tell, for occasionally during spring and summer mornings the child's toys would be left out on the porch. Out of convenience or neglect, marvelous toys, miniature cars and trains, and so, whenever he felt particularly bold, little Wally, who had no toys of his own, would stop and play in the dawn's early light just for a while, and then he would carefully leave the toys in precisely the same positions in which he had found them. Someday he promised himself he'd have a toy train like the one that belonged to the little boy he'd never met, even if he had to grow up to get one. One day Wally grew up, And because he did, each generation of children ever since has had a happier, more wonder-filled childhood. For those who knew anything about him personally, knew that Wally, cartoonist and creator of the world's most fabulous amusement parks, Walt Disney, had a particular passion for miniature trains. And now, of course, you know why. For now you know the rest of the story.
0: Now, the rest of the story. It was a part-time job, slapping hamburgers at Billy Skugas' diner across the street from the high school. 16-year-old Les, a struggling C student at South High, needed all of the part-time jobs that he could juggle. Les was there behind the counter this one day when he noticed a well-dressed man lingering suspiciously at the candy display. And after 15 or 20 minutes of this, Les finally stopped what he was doing and said, "May I help you?" Well, the stranger walked up, leaned over the counter a little, and uttered the words that would ring in the boy's ears forever after. "My name is King," the man said. "I am your father." Well, Les tried not to show what was happening to him inside, the sudden silent cacophony of confusion, disbelief, and panic. "My father is at work right now, sir, so unless there's anything else I can do for you..." But Mr. King interrupted the boy. "You mean, young man, your mother never told you?" Well, quite in fact, Les's mother Dorothy had told him, about 3 years ago, that the only father Les had ever known was not his father, but instead Dorothy's second husband. She had married the first time when she was only 20. She had barely embarked on her honeymoon when the man who had promised to love and cherish her was humiliating her, threatening her, beating her. The abuse lasted nearly a year before Dorothy bundled her newborn infant in her arms and fled forever. And so it was through clenched teeth that young Les, standing stunned behind the counter at Skugas' diner, answered tersely, "I'm working," and he turned away. But Mr. King beseeched the boy that he needed to talk, and Mr. Skugas, who could not help overhearing, said, "Go ahead, kid, I'll finish up here." So Les, his brain still reeling from this unexpected intrusion into his young life, went off with the well-dressed stranger, and they got into a shiny new Lincoln automobile in which an attractive woman was waiting, and she was introduced as Mrs. King. The couple had been married 10 years, the stranger explained, and they were parents of a small daughter. Their home was a grand ranch near Riverton, Wyoming. Over lunch in the town's nicest restaurant, Mr. King came quickly to the point. He was sorry about the lost years that stood between him and his son. He wanted to make up for it somehow. "Come live with us in Wyoming," Mr. King said. "I promise you'll have everything you ever wanted." But Les remembered hearing about another promise this man had once made and had quickly broken. And then he remembered another man, a poor paint salesman who had married his mother and loved her as she deserved, and more remarkably still, who had loved and encouraged young Les as the best of fathers would. The boy's choice was a simple one that afternoon, and he made it quickly, shunning the opportunities Mr. King had offered. For this person across the table may have been his father, but the kind, constant, incomparable fellow at home was his dad. Until today, you never met Leslie King, Jr., the 16-year-old who went back to slapping hamburgers at Skugas's in the spring of 1930. But you recognize instead the self-reliant man that self-reliant boy became, that boy who one day took with him to the presidency of the United States the name he proudly received from a humble paint salesman in Grand Rapids, Michigan, Gerald R. Ford, Jr. And now you know the rest of the story.

Dear Lord, now I've got this problem. Seems it increases every day. Seems the more that I try to follow you, the more the price that I pay. Now I've got friends who will sit and judge me just for being your kind of man.

Take Brother Bill. Now he is such a gossip. From what I hear, it's widely known. And Brother Bob, why, he's so fault-finding, I had to call him on it right over the phone. And Pastor Lieberwitz, he's a hypocrite. Lord won't

0: Speak up, because you can. 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Thoughts,
1: beliefs,
0: opinions, creativity. It's what makes you,
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3: 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Johannesburg, Cape Town, London, Paris, Sydney, Tokyo, Beijing, Seoul, Amsterdam, Antwerp, Brussels, Madrid, Guadalajara, Havana, Hamburg, Vienna, Montreal, Toronto, Vancouver, Boise, Martinsburg, Winchester, Rochester, Hagerstown, Chambersburg, Charlestown, Berkeley Springs, Leesburg, Fairfax, Baltimore, Washington, Harrisburg, Philadelphia, Pittsburgh, Canton, Cleveland, Columbus, Michiana, Detroit, Milwaukee, Buffalo, Fort Lauderdale, Miami, the Palm Beaches, Fort Wayne, Port St. Lucie, Myrtle Beach, Charlotte, Wilmington, Jacksonville, Dallas, Lubbock, Los Angeles, Sacramento, Seattle, Honolulu, Nashville, Beaumont, Port Arthur, New Orleans, Baton Rouge, Columbus, Birmingham, Minneapolis, Chicago, Boston, Austin, Corpus Christi, Denver, San Francisco, Gotham City. Wherever you are in the world, the AOW Radio Network is there, giving you variety without limits.

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The Drive Home with Derek Stark. It's music that knows no boundaries. That means anything goes. One interesting, unpredictable ride. The Drive Home with Derek Stark. 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Some material may be unsuitable for children under 18.

Now, the rest of the story. He had been a local hero, an admired city official, Cleveland's director of public safety, no less. But Rebecca McFarland found him homeless, languishing among parked cars and literally in a cardboard box. How could this have happened, Rebecca wanted to know. What tragedy could have toppled this once respected man to such lowly anonymity? He did not answer. We will answer for him. Before the Department of Public Safety hired him, Cleveland youth gangs had taken over the streets. Burglaries were on the rise and vandalism, of course, turf wars. But then along comes this soft-spoken, unassuming fellow who hates guns. He won't even carry a gun. And he's walking alone and unprotected in a sweatshirt and casual slacks through the riot-torn Trenton district, simply talking to young thugs. No wonder they don't kill him, but he listens to them. And they listen to him. He asks what are their interests, and they answer sports. He says he'll find them all of the recreational facilities they want, but the deal is they have to behave themselves, police their own. Well, they say okay. And pretty soon local schools and churches and merchants and off-duty cops and firemen and even the Boy Scouts get involved. Coddling punks, the critics call it at first. But what do you know? The juvenile crime rate is falling like a bushel of brass knuckles, and more victories follow. The exposure of union shakedowns, a major push for traffic safety resulting in a 40% decrease in fatalities. Oh, there are some failures as time goes on, but it's the personal ones that echo loudest in the street and in the newspapers. A succession of ill-fated marriages, then that lousy, icy April night when the public safety director, drinking and driving, sends another motorist to the hospital. Hit and run, the headlines call it, and the people demand his resignation, and they get it. The downhill slide is a steep one after that. Bungled business deals and bankruptcy and... Before his eyes, his life has dissolved into an oblivion of alcoholism, destitution, illness, and shame. And who arrives on the scene but a 44-year-old Cleveland librarian named Rebecca McFarland, and she is the one who finds him literally in a cardboard box, and she takes pity and takes it upon herself to restore some measure of his dignity by arranging a proper burial. You see, the city's once celebrated director of public safety had died drunk and in debt and forgotten. 40 years previous, age 54, even his ashes were neglected, casually stashed in a box in his daughter-in-law's garage. But now there's a handsome monument in Cleveland's Lakeview Cemetery, thanks to Rebecca. For in 1997, in a solemn ceremony, she scattered those once abandoned ashes in a peaceful lagoon nearby. But once upon a crime, there was an official of the Treasury Department, Prohibition Bureau, who would have given anything to become an agent of the FBI, yet who, rejected as such, moved to Cleveland instead. You've always thought of him as the man who put away Al Capone. The number one, untouchable. But now you've met the unlovable, Elliot Ness. Now you know the rest of the story.

Unable to trace its proper parentage, I have designated this as my Christmas story of the man and the birds. You know, the Christmas story, the God born a man in a manger and all that, escapes some moderns, mostly, I think, because they seek complex answers to their questions, and this one's so utterly simple. So for the cynics and the skeptics and the unconvinced, I submit a modern parable. Now, the man to whom I'm going to introduce you was not a Scrooge. He was a kind, decent, mostly good man, generous to his family, upright in his dealings with other men, but he just didn't believe all that incarnation stuff which the churches proclaim at Christmas time. It just didn't make sense, and he was too honest to pretend otherwise. He just couldn't swallow the Jesus story about God coming to earth as a man. "I'm truly sorry to distress you," he told his wife, "but I'm not going with you to church this Christmas Eve." He said he'd feel like a hypocrite, that he'd much rather just stay at home, but that he would wait up for them. And so he stayed, and they went to the midnight service. Shortly after the family drove away in the car, snow began to fall. He went to the window to watch the flurries getting heavier and heavier, and then went back to his fireside chair and began to read his newspaper. Minutes later, he was startled by a thudding sound. Then another. And then another, sort of a thump or a thud. At first, he thought someone must be throwing snowballs against his living room window, but when he went to the front door to investigate, he found a flock of birds huddled miserably in the snow. They'd been caught in the storm, and in a desperate search for shelter, had tried to fly through his large landscape window. But he couldn't let the poor creatures lie there and freeze, so he remembered the barn where his children stabled their pony. That would provide a warm shelter if he could direct the birds to it. Quickly, he put on a coat, galoshes, tramped through the deepening snow to the barn. He opened the doors wide and turned on a light. But the birds did not come in. He figured food would entice them in. So he hurried back to the house, fetched breadcrumbs, sprinkled them on the snow, making a trail to the yellow-lighted, wide-open doorway of the stable. But to his dismay, the birds ignored the breadcrumbs and continued to flop around helplessly in the snow. He tried catching them. He tried shooing them into the barn by walking around them, waving his arms. Instead, they scattered in every direction, except into the warm-lighted barn. And then he realized that they were afraid of him. To them, he reasoned, "I am a strange and terrifying creature. If only I could think of some way to let them know that they can trust me, that I'm not trying to hurt them, but to help them. But how? Because any move he made tended to frighten them, confuse them. They just would not follow. They would not be led or shooed because they feared him. If only I could be a bird," he thought to himself, "and mingle with them and speak their language. Then I could tell them not to be afraid. Then I could show them the way to the safe, warm..." "...to the safe, warm barn, but I would have to be one of them so they could see and hear and understand." At that moment, the church bells began to ring. The sound reached his ears above the sounds of the wind, and he stood there listening to the bells at Este Fidelis, listening to the bells pealing the glad tidings of Christmas. And he sank to his knees in the snow.

Now, the rest of the story. In what is today the South American Republic of Colombia was once upon a time the Spanish colonial province of New Granada. Many centuries ago, the interest of the Spanish colonists in what was then the periphery of the empire was summed up in a single four-letter word, gold. The gold mines of New Granada were among the richest then known in the world. So, let's get acquainted with one of the miners. We'll call him Jorge. Jorge is looking for gold in the Chaco district of New Granada beside the Condoto River. The area is foreboding, eerie in its vastness, but little matter because wealth is what is on Jorge's mind. And he's already turned up a quantity of gold, but now he's running into trouble. In increasing amounts, another substance appears to be mixed in with the gold, and removing that foreign material is difficult, time-consuming. And because Jorge is among the first gold miners in New Granada, and because this seems to be a difficulty unique to the area, there is no authority with whom he may consult. Nevertheless, Jorge begins asking around. Well, studying his samples, the other miners nod, frowning. It's a mineral, they say, and yes, they too have noticed it in varying quantities among their gold washings. So Jorge returns to work, baffled as before. Eventually, he resorts to hand sorting. The labor is tedious and, frankly, unprofitable. And in time, it's evident that there is more of this strange mineral in Jorge's mind than he can handle. So, disgusted and disheartened, Jorge throws up his hands. The mine just won't pay, so it will be abandoned. And Jorge will head down the Condoto to make his living elsewhere and otherwise. The man you've just met, the gold miner of centuries past in that land known as New Granada, may not have existed by name, but he was innumerable men, men whose dreams were destroyed by a blight, a worthless, unidentified substance appearing in such quantity as to make mining for gold a waste of time. The miners could get rid of it, just nowhere near as fast as they needed to. Well, eventually a sample found its way to Europe and into the hands of an alchemist. Unripened gold, he called it. But the unhappy miners couldn't wait for the substance to ripen, if that's what it had to do, so instead they labeled it with all manner of derogatory terms. Fool's silver was one. Because of its abundance, every effort was made to discover a use for it, though none could be found. And no record exists of how many fortunes were lost on its account. But in this case, yesterday's chaff became tomorrow's harvest. Because the strange something that fouled the mines of New Granada, the malleable, worthless mineral more recently praised for its resistance to acids and corrosion as a precious metal, the element once disdained as fool's silver, is right now, per ounce, worth more than twice as much as the gold the Spaniards sought. You know the junk the Spanish colonists threw away as platinum. Only now, you know the rest of the story. Now, the rest of the story. Gentlemen, start your engines. No women driving in this race, it so happened. And the engines roared to life in an array of nasty-looking, brawny vehicles at the bottom of a 475-foot hill in Evansville, Indiana. For sport? Oh, there was more to it than that. One after another war in the desert has refocused us these days on machinery well-suited to it. And though the contest you're about to revisit was a civilian operation, our Defense Department is much interested in which vehicle is most powerful and has the best endurance and climbs the farthest and fastest. Now, as you might imagine, one of the vehicles in this race, we'll call it, was a Humvee, specifically an H2 Hummer. Now, that baby's cranking out 316 horsepower, but there's more to it than that. It's got a torque-to-weight ratio of 0.056. which means its engine is producing a whole lot of torque in foot-pounds compared to its curb weight. And the signal, and they're off. There's grinding, growling, dust flying,
And in just 10.74 seconds, the H2, the strapping, storied Hummer, has reached the top of that near 500-foot mini mountain. However, there is another vehicle on top of that hill to greet it. Organizers of the event scramble to analyze the data, and they don't have far to look. The torque-weight ratio of the winner, oh my goodness, it's 0.075. Of course, the driver of the H2 is out of the vehicle now, and he's standing there shaking his head, saying that comparing his Hummer to another all-terrain vehicle, military or otherwise, is like comparing an airplane to a mule. But Gary Lefevre, driver of the winning machinery, knew all along that he'd win. The vehicle he represented has been quietly performing astounding feats of strength and endurance for years. Other drivers have taken her up the Rocky Mountains. And not long ago, one of them, a hard-as-nails Texan named Ben Hardiman, drove that thing from Bryan, Texas, all the way into the Arctic Circle. 12,000 miles of, you can just imagine some of the terrain. Oh, and then there's Steve Conniff, driver from Colorado Springs. He drove that vehicle through the Arizona desert, no roads, from Ajo to Yuma, where the Border Patrol was reluctant to go. And you know something? You could do the same. You could buy one of those super machines and defy any landscape. After all, some 16 million of them were made. And about 250,000 of them are still around, and at least 60,000 are ready to drive. So, want to beat the neighbor's Humvee? I've got just the thing. You see, the muscle car, recently driven by Gary Lefevre up that steep course in Evansville, driven by 70-year-old Gary Lefevre. Well, that stripped-down wonder has been dazzling drivers since 1908. That's right. Gary was driving a vintage and original 1921 Ford Model T. Now, you know the rest of the story.

impossible odds, when the hopelessness and despair felt so intense that we didn't think we could hold out any longer. Yet time and again we were given the grace to overcome those odds and the courage to keep fighting the fight.

0: Now, the rest of the story. Our ambassador to France was up to something. People around him were not quite sure what, but I can tell you he was looking for a machine, a particular machine. How much of an effort was made to keep his search a secret? Well, when he learned the machine was somewhere in Italy, he toured that country privately, unofficially, embarked on a 15-day expedition through Piedmont, Lombardy, and Liguria, turning everything upside down in a quest for that cryptic device. We know the ambassador had quietly, carefully recorded a huge amount of information on Italian culture. We also know that he had literally risked his life in that endeavor by smuggling restricted substances from Italy across the Alps and back into France. And still he had come up empty. Still he had failed to find that curiously important machine. So, frustrated, the ambassador relayed instructions to his personal secretary and confidant, a man named William Short. The secretary, still in Italy, was urgently requested to continue the ambassador's investigation. Well, now it was winter. At the suggestion of an informant, Secretary Short traveled south on Italy's ancient Appian Way, his destination, Naples. There, according to his source, he would discover the elusive device. Well, stating that he was on a special mission for the U.S. government, Short encountered little resistance. And weeks later, the ambassador received the communication for which he had hoped. His secretary had located the long-sought machine. It had been discovered in Naples, as expected. Neapolitans called it the Trafila. Though of smaller diameter than the ambassador had imagined, the thing was enormous. Short's report read, quote, "The depth of its mortar is about 20 or 24 inches. The width of the mortar that you desire to know is marked on the mold you will receive. It was left with my banker at Naples to be forwarded to you," end quote. And so did our ambassador to France procure what he had so determinedly sought. And it was promptly shipped to the United States for the ambassador's private use upon his return. I say his private use. In fact, there is no extant record to the effect that anyone in the United States knew what the ambassador was up to. And when he returned home from overseas, he had in his possession a machine like none other in the New World. For many years, he used the device to his own benefit and his family's benefit, all in the decade before the dawn of the 19th century. You see, our ambassador to France, our foreign diplomat who so ardently involved himself in the culture of Italy, the man who made it his quest to secure a certain mysterious device, was to become in 1801 our third president, Thomas Jefferson. And the product he introduced to America, the wonderful then anomalous delicacy he brought to us, produced in the press of his mysterious machine, that product can now be found the world over. It's called spaghetti. The Trafila was a spaghetti-making machine. Only now, you know the rest of the story. Now, the rest of the story. December 8, 1978, the magnificent adventure of former Israeli Prime Minister Golda Meir came to an end. She was ours first, you might say, was a Russian immigrant to the United States. Surely you remember she became a schoolteacher in Milwaukee. But what you're about to hear relates to one of her earliest experiences in the American educational system. It marks the beginning of Golda Meir's lifelong role as a fundraiser and of something wonderful she did for the children in her class. The citizens of Wisconsin remember even still and with much pride her dedication and her activism. What was the occasion? Well, it was an injustice, she determined, that the children in her elementary class were required to pay for their textbooks. It was a nominal amount, of course, but the problem was that many of the children couldn't afford it. Golda insisted that a public school should be a free school, that poverty should not be an obstacle to a public education. Well, more than a few members of the school board agreed with her sentiments. On the other hand, sentiment was not the issue, it was money, and there was simply not enough of it to go around. Certainly not enough for a free textbook program. But Golda was undaunted.
1: With the energy that would characterize her later years as Prime Minister of Israel, she launched a funding drive for the children of her school. Calling together a group of trusted associates, Golda organized a team which named itself the American Young Sisters Society. Posters were painted, the local media were alerted. Even before Pack and Hall had been rented, the announcement was made. The American Young Sisters Society would hold a meeting on the subject of children's textbooks. And Golda rented the hall, and a meeting date was set. At the appointed evening and hour, dozens of parents filed in and sat down, eager to hear what Golda had to say. Never before had she adopted a cause. Never before had she spoken out on behalf of anyone but herself. And certainly never had she addressed a group of this size. But there she was, facing the public and pleading for the rights of others for the very first time, speaking spontaneously, no notes, and very much from the heart. So many patterns were in the making. The selfless idealism served by a dramatic spark, the desire to communicate with those beyond her immediate peer group, and so began a life of solving problems and bridging gaps. A considerable amount of money was raised that evening to purchase textbooks for the poor children in Golda's school. At least one Milwaukee newspaper carried the story. Shortly thereafter, the Young American Sisters Society was disbanded. Their job was done, but Golda's was not. The exciting years that followed would eclipse that solitary event of which you've just learned. Because you see, when Golda Meir organized the American Young Sisters Society, when she rented that hall and gave that impressive address on behalf of the poor children in her school, Golda was not a school teacher. Not yet. She was then a student herself in the fourth grade, age 11. Only now, you know the rest of the story.
2: It was late at night, and yet at 1600 Pennsylvania Avenue, there was one light in an upstairs window, in the room where President Harry Truman sat sleepless and pondering. No other United States president had ever faced a decision quite like this one. To bomb or not to bomb, that was the question. At the time, no other nation on earth had the big bomb. Just to threaten its use should be decisive, but to be convincing, if he said it, he'd have to mean it. This was the consideration tormenting President Truman through that long night. Back off, and the free world was in jeopardy. Rush forward, and history might remember him as a madman. So here is our president. He is ransacking his mind. He is searching his soul. He is wondering at the millions of deaths and the far-reaching ramifications should he decide to invoke the atom bomb. If his decision was yes, was the technology there? Now, there's no question about that. The bomb had been demonstrated viable. By the dawn's early light of July 16, 1945, near the Alamogordo Air Base, 120 miles south of Albuquerque, New Mexico, one such bomb had been detonated. It had been cradled atop a steel tower, surrounded by scientific equipment, fearfully observed from bunkers 5.5 miles away. The brilliant flash of light made mountains 10 miles distant glow, and then and there was unleashed more destructive energy by 400 million times than anything ever before. So we knew it would work. That test day, the mushroom cloud had reached 7.5 miles into the sky, and the steel tower that had held the bomb was vaporized, just vaporized. The desert floor was fused into a mile-wide crust of glass. So, yes, we knew the bomb would work. This was the awesome instrument of destruction that was President Truman's to use or to refuse. So now he must make up his mind. Should he pull the trigger? And that night, the agonizing contemplation brought forth a decision. The following day, a certain ambassador was summoned to the White House. Senator Henry Jackson of Senate Armed Services was present as a witness when President Truman told the ambassador, "We're going to drop it on you. We're going to drop it on you." No, this time the president did not drop the bomb. This time he didn't have to. Hiroshima and Nagasaki had already been obliterated in August of 1945. That was a year previous. So this new adversary knew that our country, our president, meant business. And this new adversary quickly complied with President Truman's demand to get their troops out of Iran within 48 hours. Indeed, they were out of Iran in 24 hours after Ambassador Andrei Gromyko relayed word that this was not a bluff, that Harry Truman was quite prepared and willing to make a wasteland out of Moscow. Out of Moscow? Out of Moscow. And now you know the rest of the story.

0: heaven or a beautiful sight. Last night I dreamed I went to Hillbilly Heaven, and you know who greeted me at the gate? The old cowboy philosopher himself, Will Rogers. He said to me, "Tex, the big boss of the riders up here has asked me to kindly show you around. And right over yonder is a couple of your old compadres. My, was I glad to see you. Carson Robinson and the Mississippi Blue Yodeler, Jimmy Rogers."
1: I dreamed I was there in Hillbilly Heaven. Oh, what a beautiful sight.
0: He introduced me to Wiley Post, and he showed me the Hall of Fame with all the gold guitars and fiddles hanging on the wall. Then he said to me, "Tex, step over this way. There are two more of your old friends that I'll know you'll want to see. They're waiting for you." And there they were, standing side by side, smiling at me. Hank Williams and Johnny Horton.

Then I asked him who else he expected within the next, say, 100 years. He handed me a large book covered with stardust. Will called it the Big Tally Book. In it were many names, and each name was branded in pure gold. I began to read some of them as I turned the pages. Red Foley, Ernest Tubb, Gene Autry, Roy Acuff, Eddie Arnold, Tennessee Ernie, Eddie Dean, Andy Griffith, Roy Rogers, Tex Ritter. Oh well, that's when I woke up, and I'm sorry I did, because...

Now, the rest of the story. In the history of every American town, large and small, at least one man's name stands out. And in Vernal, Utah, tucked away in the easternmost part of the state near the Colorado border, that man's name is Bill Coltharp.

just one problem. Though the interior could be constructed of materials found in Vernal, Bill's building plans required fine textured bricks for the exterior. And the nearest place you could find those was Salt Lake City, 400 mountainous, rutted, winding, precarious road miles away. And guess what? No railroads pass through Vernal, as none does even today. And the roads thereabout used by the loggers were ultimately primitive. So considering the rates charged by wagoneers, it would cost a king's ransom to have those bricks hauled from Salt Lake City to Vernal. So Bill Coulthard had a problem. Now he could construct his new building entirely of local materials. The quality and maybe even the durability would be less than he had preferred, but it was still an option. Or he could simply order those tens of thousands of bricks to be brought from Salt Lake City, but how could he or anybody pay for the shipping? Well, you'll not have to have listened to the rest of the story programs as long as I've been writing them to know we've encountered plenty of two kinds of people, the kind who say it can't be done and the kind who go ahead and do it anyway. And by now you probably guessed that Bill Coulthard was among the latter. He was a doer. He didn't like things in his way, and when they got in his way, he'd do whatever it took to get them out. So, just how inclined to settle for less than the best for his new office and bank building was Bill? Well, Bill wanted his dreams made durable, and this one would be. I mean, the Coulthard building was constructed in 1916, and roughly a century later, it's still here. The Zions First National Bank. And those fine textured bricks from Salt Lake City were used for the exterior. And the prohibitive cost of shipping by wagon was avoided. How come? Well, Bill Coulthard did a little investigating, and he discovered a fortunate discrepancy in the postal regulations. That's right. Bill found that the postal rates by the pound were nominal, and so one brick at a time, each brick was sent from Salt Lake City to Vernal, individually addressed. And even still, folks in that town refer to their own Zions First National as the bank that came by mail. Only now you know the rest of the story. Now, the rest of the story. Our ambassador to France was up to something. People around him were not quite sure what, but I can tell you he was looking for a machine, a particular machine. How much of an effort was made to keep his search a secret? Well, when he learned the machine was somewhere in Italy, he toured that country privately, unofficially, embarked on a 15-day expedition through Piedmont, Lombardy, and Liguria, turning everything upside down in a quest for that cryptic device. We know the ambassador had quietly, carefully recorded a huge amount of information on Italian culture. We also know that he had literally risked his life in that endeavor by smuggling restricted substances from Italy across the Alps and back into France. And still he had come up empty. Still he had failed to find that curiously important machine. So, frustrated, the ambassador relayed instructions to his personal secretary and confidant, a man named William Short. The secretary, still in Italy, was urgently requested to continue the ambassador's investigation. Well, now it was winter. At the suggestion of an informant, Secretary Short traveled south on Italy's ancient Appian Way, his destination, Naples. There, according to his source, he would discover the elusive device. Well, stating that he was on a special mission for the U.S. government, Short encountered little resistance. And weeks later, the ambassador received the communication for which he had hoped. His secretary had located the long-sought machine. It had been discovered in Naples, as expected. Neapolitans called it the Trafila. Though of smaller diameter than the ambassador had imagined, the thing was enormous. Short's report read, quote, "The depth of its mortar is about 20 or 24 inches. The width of the mortar that you desire to know is marked on the mold you will receive.
It was left with my banker at Naples to be forwarded to you.

0: end quote. And so did our ambassador to France procure what he had so determinedly sought, and it was promptly shipped to the United States for the ambassador's private use upon his return. I say his private use. In fact, there is no extant record to the effect that anyone in the United States knew what the ambassador was up to. And when he returned home from overseas, he had in his possession a machine like none other in the New World. For many years he used the device to his own benefit and his family's benefit, all in the decade before the dawn of the 19th century. You see, our ambassador to France, our foreign diplomat who so ardently involved himself in the culture of Italy, the man who made it his quest to secure a certain mysterious device, was to become in 1801 our third president, Thomas Jefferson. And the product he introduced to America, the wonderful then anomalous delicacy he brought to us, produced in the press of his mysterious machine, that product can now be found the world over. It's called spaghetti. The Trofula was a spaghetti-making machine. Only now, you know the rest of the story.
1: Now, the rest of the story. Pete's group was finished. Pete knew it, the boys knew it. The only one who seemed uncertain on the subject was their agent, who now scrambled furiously to pick up the pieces from their latest and greatest failure. It had a dream audition for Decca Records. Most singing groups never see the inside of a recording studio, much less a studio that prestigious. Pete's agent had said, "Look, this is the big leagues. Give them a variety, some standards, some of your own stuff, too." So Pete and the boys gratefully obeyed. It had been a long, cold 10 hours in the van driving to the big city that New Year's Eve. They even got lost in a blizzard along the way, and that night after reaching their destination, Pete's group wondered about sightseeing in the snow, but all they could think about was their audition the following day and the huge career that would inevitably result from it. Pete and the boys belted 15 songs in the allotted hour on New Year's Day. Hiding their nervousness as best they could, they sang "The Sheikh of Araby" and "September in the Rain," "Red Sails in the Sunset," "Until There Was You," and when the session was over, they left the studio more positive than ever that they were destined for greatness. The verdict from Decca Records came almost immediately thereafter, and the answer was no. Oh, there were reasons. Too many to enumerate, among them no talent, no originality, and groups like this are on the way out. Pete and the boys were at once brokenhearted and their agent said, "Don't worry, there must be a mistake." He was right, and they'd all made it together. And that's where you met Pete's agent, scrambled to pick up the pieces. He returned to Decca, demanded to meet with the head of the company's A&R department. He was shoved into a sales manager's office instead. "You got to reconsider my group," the agent pleaded. The answer was still no. "Give my boys a contract and I'll personally buy 3,000 copies of their first single," the agent. The answer was still no. It was at that moment that the agent realized that where Pete and the boys were concerned, the answer would always be no. But he couldn't tell him. Not yet. To make it look good, he must hit all of the other important recording companies first. Columbia, HMV, Philips, Pie, and Pete's agent did. Yet everywhere he went, the answer was always the same, and the answer was no. The disappointment was too much even for Pete himself. He left the group, and the dream died. Almost. For once upon a time on the last day of December in 1961, four youngsters piled into a van and plowed through a heavy snowstorm for the privilege of being supremely disappointed. But now, whenever you hear one of their songs, you may picture them roaming the frigid city streets on the brink of disillusionment. In those times before drummer Pete Best bade them goodbye and made way for Ringo. That's right. Decca, Columbia, HMV, Philips, Dye, all of those big-name recording companies unequivocally informed agent Brian Epstein that there was simply no future for a group called the Beatles. Only now you know the rest of the story. Now, the rest of the story. Now, it's anything goes. I mean, pornography comes directly into your living room now through a cable. But once upon a time, you would have had to leave the country, literally leave our country, to see a pornographic movie or buy a sexually explicit publication. When Alan was living in Europe, he bought and read a dirty book. It was widely available there, and much of the material raised the young American journalist's eyebrows. When Alan returned home, he brought the book with him, and then he noticed that same book was on sale here in the United States. Almost the same book, a censored version. Journalist Allen did not believe in censorship. He felt it was the American public's right to read even the most unsavory literature. In this case, a Boston publisher, the Houghton Mifflin Company, was printing a laundered version of this dirty European book at $3 a copy. Allen was outraged. So, he brought the matter to the attention of New York newspaperman Amster Spiro. Both men agreed that there was no justification for the censorship, and then Allen proposed that they publish their own version of the book in the United States, the original version, translated into English. And while the fumigated Houghton Mifflin edition was selling for $3, Alan and his friend would make their no-holds-barred edition available for 10 cents a copy. Alan spent a week at his friend's home in Connecticut, working painstakingly on the original translation, and after his 18-hour day, it was finished. Allen's edition was published quickly. In days, the book was offered at booksellers and magazine stands all over the United States. 500,000 copies were sold during the first 10 days on the racks. Then the predictable legal action. Then the courts ruled that Allen's publication was to be taken off the shelves and out of the stores. And it was. But by then, Alan had made his point. The worst thing you can do to a dirty book is to try to clean it up. Californians know and respected the man that young journalist became. It was United States Senator Alan Cranston. Yes, of course the name is familiar to you. But before you evaluate what he did back in 1938... You should know something about the litigation that got his publication pulled off the shelves. The author of the original book had sued Allen for violation of copyright. It had been the author's intention to publish a watered-down version of the book in the United States because he did not want Americans to know the rest of the story. I said the author of this book did not want Americans to know, as you will soon, the rest of the story. And young Alan Cranston and fellow publisher Amster Spiro did want us to know the long-range plans of author Adolf Hitler. The long-range plans, German military expansion, liquidation of the Jews. And so they, Cranston and Spiro, published the unlaundered version of the world's most obscene book, Mein Kampf. Mein Kampf. And now you know the rest of the story.

Many times we faced impossible odds, when the hopelessness and despair felt so intense that we didn't think we could hold out any longer. Yet time and again we were given the grace to overcome those odds and the courage to keep fighting the fight.

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2: There is a fifth dimension beyond that which is known to man. 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
4: This world is not my home. I'm just a passing through.

0: heaven. 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Last night I dreamed I went to Hillbilly Heaven. And you know who greeted me at the gate? The old cowboy philosopher himself, Will Rogers. He said to me, "Tex, the big boss of the riders up here has asked me to kindly show you around. And right over yonder is a couple of your old compadres." My, was I glad to see him. Carson Robinson and the Mississippi Blue Yodeler, Jimmy Rogers.
1: I dreamed I was there in Hillbilly Heaven. Oh, what a beautiful sight.
0: He introduced me to Wally Post, and he showed me the Hall of Fame with all the gold guitars and fiddles hanging on the wall. Then he said to me, "Tex, step over this way. There are two more of your old friends that I'll know you'll want to see. They're waiting for you." And there they were, standing side by side, smiling at me. Hank Williams and Johnny Horton.

Then I asked him who else he expected within the next, say, 100 years. He handed me a large book covered with stardust. Will called it the Big Tally Book. In it were many names, and each name was branded in pure gold. I began to read some of them as I turned the pages. Red Foley, Ernest Tubb, Gene Autry, Roy Acuff, Eddie Arnold, Tennessee Ernie, Eddie Dean, Andy Griffith, Roy Rogers, Tex Ritter. Tex Ritter. Oh, well, that's when I woke up, and I'm sorry I did, because...

0: Norma and Mary and Douglas to visit the construction site. I want you to visualize this now. Four show business friends, Norma Talmadge, Mary Pickford, Douglas Fairbanks, and a man named Sid, all piled into Sid's car for an afternoon outing, and only minutes later, Norma Talmadge would have an accident. And that mishap would make show business history. That mishap is the rest of the story. By the age of 34, Norma Talmadge was washed up as a screen actress. After having appeared in more than 100 silent movies, she was unable to make the talkie transition. She became a casualty of advanced technology. Norma Talmadge was beautiful, remarkably talented, equally capable in comedy and drama and romance, stunningly graceful. She was once called the greatest pantomimist ever to draw breath. And yet, her voice. Well, Norma's voice just did not measure up to her admirers' expectations. Her first talking picture, filmed in 1930, would be her last motion picture of any kind. Ironically, Norma Talmadge then chose a new career in radio. And as far as anybody can remember, only once in her life did graceful Norma ever do anything of lasting significance. And she did it clumsily. It happened on a spring day in 1927. Norma was still a major screen star. She was riding in a car with Mary Pickford and Douglas Fairbanks and another show business friend named Sid. Sid was building a new establishment in town, and he wanted Norma and Mary and Douglas to visit the construction site. And upon arriving, Norma was the first out of the automobile. It's important that you remember that. She was first out of the car, and in her excitement over Sid's new project, this ultimately graceful lady stumbled. She stumbled, and she almost fell into the wet curbside cement. Nimbly stepping aside, she looked back at the fresh pavement and saw that she had left her footprints. And that is how it all began. For when Sid saw what Norma had done by accident, he then insisted that Douglas Fairbanks and Mary Pickford do the same on purpose. Handprints and signatures were left in the wet cement as well, and a tradition was born. The day Douglas and Mary and Norma were taken by their friend Sid Grauman, to see the building in progress, Grauman's Chinese Theater. And now you know the rest of the story.
1: Now, the rest of the story. Old Rip was born in Eastland, Texas. A while back, he was quite a celebrity. His early years were spent as a local exterminator, strictly small time, but then in his early 30s, and quite overnight, he became a star. One day no one knew he was alive, and the next, because of a solitary accomplishment, he was being cheered by thousands. It was page one news in the Eastland Argus Tribune. In that newspaper's entire history, the attention given to old Rip has been exceeded only by the coverage of Lindbergh's transatlantic flight. Well, for a dusty, crusty Texan, old Rip was remarkably comfortable with this sudden acclaim. First, he greeted admirers at a local drugstore, but pretty soon it became apparent that he had outgrown his hometown celebrity. Andrew Volstead, a former congressman from Minnesota, was the first nationally prominent politician to suggest that old Rip, quote, should be heartily commended. Paramount Newsreel Company came to Eastland asking old Rip to reenact the feat that had made him famous. Many of the 3,000 original eyewitnesses were interviewed. And wouldn't you know it, big money men vied for the privilege of becoming old Rip's agent. It was a man named Will Woods who won out. In May 1928, after a brief spin around the Southwest, old Rip set out on a nationwide tour. He traveled on the most luxurious trains and stayed in the finest hotels. Among the prestigious friends he made was President Coolidge himself. Then one January day, far from the applause and the crowds, old Rip passed away. He died at home. Officially, the cause of death was listed as pneumonia. Well, the national media responded, paused to pay tribute. Poets composed verse in his memory.

0: Back in Eastland, old Rip lay in state at a prominent funeral parlor, and in the days that followed, a constant stream of visitors paid their respects. At last, and with much pomp and ceremony, old Rip was entombed in the lobby of the Eastland County Courthouse, and he's there right now. He is not forgotten. And his sole claim to fame, the headline-making accomplishment that sparked a lifetime of adulation, was this. In 1897, old Rip, still breathing, was buried. And on February 28, 1928, that's 31 years later, old Rip's tomb was uncovered and he was discovered alive. So, giving every appearance of having risen from the dead, old Rip became an instant sensation. His having survived 31 years without air or water or food became an immediate source of scientific controversy. And at this point, there's something else you should know. That old Rip was buried alive beneath a Bible in the cornerstone of the old Eastland County Courthouse. And when that building was torn down to make room for the new courthouse, and the town was gathered to watch them open the old cornerstone, well, that's when they found old Rip simply fast asleep. You see, the once anonymous exterminator of Eastland's insect population, the nobody whose resurrection earned him the applause of the president himself, why, old Rip was a horned toad. Only now, you know the rest of the story.
1: Now, the rest of the story. Louis was 29, broke and jobless. A wife and a young family to feed, and never in his life more discouraged. And he wore his depression like a tattered trench coat. Despite Beth's best efforts to lift her husband's spirits, he was inconsolable, defeated, disinclined even to try again. Look what had happened to him. Promised an exciting career, he'd uprooted his family, moved to South Carolina, spent every cent they had on a down payment for a house, just moved in, had not even unpacked boxes when the man who had hired Louis was himself fired. The institution in which Louis had anticipated working said, sorry, the replacement for the fellow who had hired Louis should be allowed to select his own staff. And when the new man did, Louis was not included. Now, here he is, a wife 8 months pregnant with their third child, all of their savings tied up in a home they could not afford, a new town, no friends, and their options diminishing every minute. Louis did have a master's degree in administration, but getting his doctorate would take time and money that he did not have. Louis also had a strong interest in law, but law school was now virtually out of the question. So Louis froze like a rabbit in the headlights, plunged into a seemingly inescapable, inconsolable abyss of despondency. But this is the rest of the story. After son Kevin was born, wife Beth got a job, and every penny of her income was absolutely necessary, but one day there were some pennies to spare, and Beth bought Louis a present and brought it home to him. It was a book. It was one of those think big books, but this one had a twist. Make a list of your goals, it said, and then set out to achieve your goals. Well, Louis did not need lists. He needed food for his family. But strangely, the down-and-outer was fascinated. He was lured by the suggestion of such a pipe-dreaming exercise, so he sat down and he began to make a list of his goals. And what do you know? 2 begat 4, 5 begat 10, 20 begat 50, and then impulsively 75. Louis wanted to ride in a submarine. Louis wanted to land a plane on an aircraft carrier and make a parachute jump. Louis wanted to meet the Pope and travel to Antarctica, and to be a guest on The Tonight Show, and to have dinner at the White House, and to make a hole-in-one in golf. And when Louis's list reached 107 goals, wife Beth, pleased by her husband's apparent excitement, suggested why not add just one more goal, get a job. So Louis topped his list at 108, and he did get a job. And somehow, the act of putting those dreams down on paper helped Louis to make them come true. That was in 1966. And over the years since his disappointment at the University of South Carolina, Louis has achieved 84 of his original 108 goals, and he fully intends to achieve the rest of them. For you see, among his dreams were these three. He wanted to coach football at Notre Dame. He wanted to win a national championship. And he wanted to be named Coach of the Year. Yes, that, of course, is what Lou Holtz did. Only you know the rest of the story.
2: Every Saturday, old friends Sam and Joe went for a 20-mile walk. It was 10 miles from Sam's home in Hartford, Connecticut, to Talcott Tower and back. The same hours-long stroll each Saturday, year in and year out. Along the roadside, about 4 miles from the tower, there was a grove of hickory trees and colorful gentian. On the return trip, always on the return trip, Sam and Joe would gather some gentian blossoms. They would lie down in the hickory grove to enact another phase of the weekly ritual, which was their Saturday afternoon laugh. In the autumn, it was particularly joyous. They would roll about on the golden carpet of fallen hickory leaves, bellowing hysterically until their sides were sore. And the inspiration for this profound and reliably recurrent hilarity, the inspiration is the rest of the story. Each and every Saturday, Sam and Joe brought with them on their outing the same reading material, the same slender volume, the dirtiest book in the whole wide world. When they would reach the hickory grove, one of the two friends would produce this prurient text from a pocket and begin reading aloud. And there in the seclusion of that secret place, both of them would laugh uproariously, uncontrollably, like small boys blowing off steam. The naughty, bawdy little book was entitled 1601. How bad was it? The author himself once had said, "If there is a decent or delicate word findable in it, it's because I overlooked it." The book was grade A, gross out, unadulterated adultery, pure pornography. And what made it even dirtier and funnier to Sam and Joe was that Sam had written every word of it. Sam was the author of 1601. An unlikely fellow to have scrawled such graffiti, because Sam was generally considered a decent and a moral man, a family man. According to many who knew him, he was ordinarily hypersensitive to sex in print, was even more prudish than his own wife on that subject. And Joe, good heavens, Joe Twitchell was a minister. A well-known, widely respected man of the cloth, his congregation was comprised of businessmen and community pillars, sober, responsible citizens. One can only imagine the odd reactions should any one of them have seen their preacher rolling in the grass in the hickory grove, gasping for breath between laughter at Sam's obscenities, but nobody ever saw. Sam and Joe managed to keep their weekly porno reading a secret. As for the lascivious epic 1601, it never was published, unless you count the limited underground editions which have appeared occasionally. Vulgar beyond belief, crude beyond compare, it nevertheless served its purpose. It allowed two old friends, Sam, its author, and Joe, for whom it was written, it permitted these two publicly revered gentlemen a private revelry, an escape, perhaps, from the prison of their own ponderous reputations, an unrestrained guffaw in a hickory grove beyond the range of any raised eyebrows. Now, I don't think I mentioned that Sam, the perverse mastermind behind the lascivious epic 1601, the man who wrote the world's dirtiest book, was also the gentle genius who spun a web of childhood enchantment in his Tales of the Mississippi River. For he was Sam Clemens. That's right. Mark Twain. And now you know the rest of the story.

0: Now, the rest of the story. Philadelphia dentist Malan Loomis was Mr. False Teeth. That is, he invented the mineral plating process for making false teeth. The Kaolin process, it's called. His U.S. patent is dated May 1854. He held a subsequent British patent, Malan Loomis. And yet, despite his having created modern dentures, and despite an arguably memorable name, Malan Lewis, he's a mostly forgotten man. Came from a distinguished family. Dental practice was very successful. Personally, he was clever, inventive, but that's what complicated his life. Malan was in his early 30s when he began tinkering with the invention of which few remember him. The dentist labored more than a decade during his spare time and was in his 40s before he felt his pet project was ready to be shared with the rest of the world. Malan called a meeting of scientists in Virginia, and before that eminent audience, he demonstrated his new discovery, and his invention was greeted with unanimous enthusiasm. And after the back patting was finished and the scientists had gone home and the money men moved in, Boston capitalists who approached the inventive dentist and proposed that they all get rich, well, hey, that was fine with Malan. Then came September 24, 1869, a day of unprecedented panic on Wall Street. They called it Black Friday. There would be nothing like it until the crash of 1929. Anyway, the economic upheaval broke Loomis's Boston backers, so the dentist decided to wait out the Wall Street storm. But after 2 years, Malan, tired of waiting for the East Coast to come around, found some eager bankers in Chicago. The dentist was really onto something, the bankers agreed. So yes, they would gladly put their money into his invention. And that encouraging news came the first week of October 1871. You know what happened the second week? The Great Chicago Fire. So once more, Malan Loomis's prospective investors were wiped out. But his invention was really good. It was so good that even the United States government tried to assist this hapless dentist. In fact, economic assistance in the form of a so-named Loomis Bill passed the House in May of 1872 and the Senate in January of 73. President Grant even signed the bill. But the problem was that by the time the bill had gone through legislation, Malan's money appropriation had been legislated out. And the end? Well, the whole thing amounted to little more than congratulations. And Malan died in 1886, heartbroken. They say over his nation's failure to recognize him, the mineral plating process for making false teeth? No, Malan was not concerned about that. It was his other invention that we've been discussing, for which Malan held his highest hopes, the invention of wireless telegraphy. That's right, the invention with which history has credited Marconi. But you've just learned that a Philadelphia dentist named Malan Loomis gave his first public demonstration conducting a two-way wireless communication at a distance of 18 miles 6 years before Guglielmo Marconi was born. Now you know the rest of the story.
1: Now, the rest of the story. In the wake of our unforgettable, all too recent past, now it may be told. Prior to that most infamous ever 7-Eleven, in June, 8 specially trained terrorists were smuggled into the United States. Not across the Canadian or Mexican borders, but by sea in the middle of the night. 4 of them landed in the vicinity of Ponte Vedra Beach, Florida. 4 more, Long Island, New York. Dressed as everyday Americans, they had in their pockets among them more than $150,000 in United States currency for expenses and bribes. In ordinary-looking suitcases, they had deadly explosives. Their plan, quite unlike any terrorist plot revealed thus far, was this. The two teams were to rendezvous in St. Louis on the 4th of July. There, camouflaged by the din of celebratory fireworks, they would start bombing stores and factories, electric plants, water supplies, bridges, and more. Their aim was as much to panic the American public as it was to disable vital facilities. And their campaign of terror and destruction was to proceed throughout the nation over a period of 2 years. For the Florida team, everything went according to plan. Consulting transit schedules, they boarded a bus to Jacksonville, continued by train north and west. The New York team was not so fortunate. Shortly after their arrival on that deserted beach, an unarmed Coast Guardsman named John Cullen spotted the group's leader and, suspicious, questioned him. The foreigner slipped Cullen $260 and told him to keep his mouth shut. The young guardsman agreed and walked off into the fog, but promptly thereafter notified his superiors, who in turn alerted the FBI. By then, the New York Four were on a train to Manhattan. But that group's leader, the one who had originally bribed the Coast Guardsman, concluding that the bribe had almost certainly not worked, decided that he would surrender to authorities and rat out his comrades in exchange for leniency. And that plan did work. In no time, the remaining seven would-be terrorists were apprehended. The Florida squad had made it as far as Chicago. And you, until this moment, never knew. Because instead of subjecting the suspects to what's popularly conceived as due process, all eight of them were turned over to a military commission. And as you were utterly unaware, the United States Supreme Court met secretly to determine whether the men in custody could thus be denied the safeguards of the civilian justice system. And the High Court voted, yes, they could. And so, cloaked in complete secrecy, the men were tried. The two who had cooperated with authorities were spared, were deported. The six who had not were executed. And you never knew. And that's not all. At least partly because the slash of that terrible swift sword went unheard, the United States mainland was spared any further threat from foreign terrorists for another half century. For once upon a pair of furtive submarine landings in June of 1942, there were eight prospective German saboteurs prepared to destroy America the Beautiful from the inside. But they, as would a future generation of fearmongers, overestimated themselves and underestimated us. And now you know the rest of the story.

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Think about y'all every day. We miss y'all and we love y'all. Rest in peace.

Now, the rest of the story. At birth, both of this poor baby's feet were turned inward. The right foot eventually righted itself, but the left one, more seriously deformed to begin with, remained misshapen. And as the boy grew, his left leg grew more slowly than the rest of him. In fact, it never did fully develop, stayed shorter, even somewhat withered from the knee down, and at the end of all of this was a club foot. Talipes, the doctors called it, congenital, unavoidable, but deep in her heart the boy's mother believed differently. She felt that for some reason she was being punished. I mention these ambiguous yet profound guilt feelings because of the way they affected the youngster's relationship with his mother. Mummy never hugged her child, for example, never kissed him, not ever. It was as though she feared she had done enough damage to the boy by bringing him in his deformity into the world, and she would not risk harming him further, even through affection. However, the source of that chronic deprivation was an utter mystery to the youngster himself, at least until he was school age. Prior to then, and with his mother's encouragement, he believed that he was no different from any other little boy. But now it was from his schoolmates that he learned the truth. Predictably, cruelty. His obtrusive limp inspired the nickname Hopalong. Hopalong, they would shout, laughing, mimicking his uncontrollable hobble. Short pants were typical of small boys in those days. So, his mother made him wear short pants. She thought it would help him feel normal. Of course, it only gave the other children a better look at his shriveled leg and his club foot. Meanwhile, the doctors were doing their best to alleviate the little fellow's condition, although their efforts only isolated him further. He spent month after month after month in the hospital receiving a multitude of treatments, operations, with weeks sometimes in between visits from his parents, and years would pass before the boy had gained an intuitive understanding of his mother's guilt feelings, the faceless phantoms which kept her distant. But when he was small, all he knew was that he wanted so to be loved. In fact, he would always, all his life, remember the one nurse who that one time kissed him goodnight. It made an impression because it was the only goodnight kiss of his entire youth. But as I say, one day the boy grew up. His left leg would always be lighter and shorter. His left foot would always be misshapen. But as time passed, the little boy, grown, was to a degree compensated for the affection on which he had missed out. Because where the world once saw only a sad little frog, it would eventually hail a prince. Now, he's been gone for 7 years. Before he left us, he had become something of a sex symbol. I mean, in motion pictures, a romantic lead. Now iconic movies such as Ten and Arthur and 6 Weeks and Unfaithfully Yours, heroic successes, belying the heartbreak and the deformities and the loveless past of Dudley Moore. Only now... Now you know the rest of the story. Now, the rest of the story. In the history of Phoenix, Arizona, there have been several 4-alarm fires, but no 5-alarm fires at all. And yet, there was 1 6-alarm fire. Imagine that. It happened 35 years ago, June of 1973. 35 fire engines were summoned to the 6-alarm fire. Ladders and pumpers and 150 firefighters, and the scene itself, the city's world-famous landmark, now ablaze, the cherished Arizona Biltmore Hotel. The fire destroyed the fourth floor, damage in the millions, of course. The Biltmore, then only 44 years old, was an architectural masterwork, originally thought to have been the work of a little-known architect named Albert Chase MacArthur. Subsequent evidence suggests that the Biltmore was in fact designed by none other than Frank Lloyd Wright. And yet in either case, the Biltmore architect was dead, and reconstruction would require ultimately skilled, sensitive supervision
Then owners of the hotel agreed only one architectural firm, only one was qualified, Taliesin West. Taliesin West, established for the purpose of perpetuating Frank Lloyd Wright's style. In fact, the firm was populated by Wright's own pupils. So, I wonder what they thought. Those deliberate, conscientious Taliesin architects, when the hotel owners told them that the task, which might be expected to take years, must be accomplished in days. The fire in June, remember. The hotel's promised reopening date, September, the following September, and to miss the tourist season could mean bankruptcy. So 3 months was all they had. Construction engineers argued the early deadline. It was just too little time for such an enormous undertaking. But the Biltmore owners could not survive both the cost of the fire and a canceled winter season. And so began a round-the-clock workathon, a labor of love by the lovers of Frank Lloyd Wright. And love conquered all. In 90 days, the prestigious Arizona Biltmore was restored to her former glory, her unique paneling, the gold leaf ceiling, her original rococo moldings, all of the electric lights concealed in uniquely reticulated cement. And of course her stonework had to be acid cleaned and in some cases replaced. And so in a flurry of exhaustion and exhilaration and celebration, the doors did reopen September 29, the happy ending to the only six-alarm fire in Phoenix history. And naturally, all during the reconstruction, investigators sifted the evidence and the eyewitness testimony to determine the fire's origin. This must never happen again, all agreed. The first suspect was a carelessly tossed cigarette. Then it was suggested a stretch of 44-year-old wiring had shorted out. But no, you're going to know what started the Arizona Biltmore fire, the only six-alarm blaze that city had ever known. It was the arc of a welding torch. The arc of a welder who was installing an automatic fire prevention sprinkler. And now you know the rest of the story.

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So check this out, bro. 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Fuck it, bro. 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

0: the best of luck to you. 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I'm gone.
1: Every Saturday, old friends Sam and Joe went for a 20-mile walk. It was 10 miles from Sam's home in Hartford, Connecticut, to Talcott Tower and back. The same hours-long stroll each Saturday, year in and year out. Along the roadside, about 4 miles from the tower, there was a grove of hickory trees and colorful gentian. On the return trip, always on the return trip, Sam and Joe would gather some gentian blossoms. They would lie down in the hickory grove to enact another phase of the weekly ritual, which was their Saturday afternoon laugh. In the autumn, it was particularly joyous. They would roll about on the golden carpet of fallen hickory leaves, bellowing hysterically until their sides were sore. And the inspiration for this profound and reliably recurrent hilarity, the inspiration is the rest of the story. Each and every Saturday, Sam and Joe brought with them on their outing the same reading material, the same slender volume, the dirtiest book in the whole wide world. When they would reach the hickory grove, one of the two friends would produce this prurient text from a pocket and begin reading aloud. And there in the seclusion of that secret place, both of them would laugh uproariously, uncontrollably, like small boys blowing off steam. The naughty, bawdy little book was entitled 1601. How bad was it? The author himself once had said, "If there is a decent or delicate word findable in it, it's because I overlooked it." The book was grade A, gross out, unadulterated adultery, pure pornography. And what made it even dirtier and funnier to Sam and Joe was that Sam had written every word of it. Sam was the author of 1601. An unlikely fellow to have scrawled such graffiti, because Sam was generally considered a decent and a moral man, a family man. According to many who knew him, he was ordinarily hypersensitive to sex in print, was even more prudish than his own wife on that subject. And Joe, good heavens, Joe Twitchell was a minister, a well-known, widely respected man of the cloth. His congregation was comprised of businessmen and community pillars, sober, responsible citizens. One can only imagine the odd reactions should any one of them have seen their preacher rolling in the grass in the hickory grove, gasping for breath between laughter at Sam's obscenities, but nobody ever saw. Sam and Joe managed to keep their weekly porno reading a secret. As for the lascivious epic 1601, it never was published, unless you count the limited underground editions which have appeared occasionally. Vulgar beyond belief, crude beyond compare, it nevertheless served its purpose. It allowed two old friends, Sam, its author, and Joe, for whom it was written, it permitted these two publicly revered gentlemen a private revelry, an escape, perhaps, from the prison of their own ponderous reputations, an unrestrained guffaw in a hickory grove beyond the range of any raised eyebrows. Now, I don't think I mentioned that Sam, the perverse mastermind behind the lascivious epic 1601, the man who wrote the world's dirtiest book, was also the gentle genius who spun a web of childhood enchantment in his Tales of the Mississippi River. For he was Sam Clemens. That's right. Mark Twain. And now you know the rest of the story.
2: Now, the rest of the story. By now it was quite late at night, yet by candlelight the great Dr. Silvius pressed forward in his quest. The key, he was certain, was a specific oil found in nature, an oil of juniper communis, the juniper berry. Its diuretic properties were well known, but there were other properties, and if Dr. Silvius could only unleash them, he could produce an incredible blood-cleansing agent, a medicine which might someday be ranked among the greatest discoveries of the 17th century. Well, Dr. Silvius drove himself onward, searching for the proper catalyst through which juniper oil could realize its ultimate medicinal potential. And it ought to be mentioned, Dr. Silvius was no alchemist. He was quite a modernist in his day, an ally of the most progressive atomists and physiologists and chemists. His real name was François Delabeau. He came from a well-to-do family. He studied in Dutch and German universities before establishing a medical practice in Amsterdam. By then, he'd already adopted the Latin version of his name, was calling himself Franciscus Silvius. His reputation as a physician grew to heroic proportions. In 1658, the now renowned Dr. Silvius was invited to join the faculty of the University of Leiden, and he was soon regarded among the most prestigious professors of medicine ever to teach there. And it was there, at Leiden, that the great Dr. Silvius first experimented with the oil of the juniper berry. He was absolutely convinced that this oil, properly processed, would make an effective blood-purifying medicine. One day, Dr. Silvius discovered the elusive process, and within months, his revolutionary medication was available at apothecaries far and wide. It was called simply Genève, the French name for the juniper berry. The Dutch called it Genever, as they do to this day. And in retrospect, we realize Genever was practically the only original discovery that Dr. Silvius ever made. Oh, he is still regarded among the most important physicians of his era. His research relating to the nature and functions of the various body fluids was and remains significant. Indeed, it's his name to which we refer in the Silvian Aqueduct and the Silvian Fissure. And yet, for all of this significance, the fact remains the medicinal concepts of the great Dr. Silvius were almost exclusively derivative of the research of others, were mostly secondhand, except for one, except for this one medication, which the Dutch called Genever. That was the one, the true, the original lasting achievement of Dr. Silvius. Enormously popular from its inception, it remains so. Although, in the light of 20th century medical science, its medicinal value is questionable. Incidentally, the English eventually abbreviated the word Genever. They called Dr. Silvius's miracle medication what it is. Gin. G-I-N, gin. Now you know the rest of the story.

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Think about y'all every day. 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

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You throw tantrums. You show female tendencies, and you get emotional over the simplest shit. Very sad.

0: Now, the rest of the story. M.R. was a 21-year young inmate at San Quentin, tossing restlessly in his cot after lights out. He'd set foot on the road to prison years before. It had started with petty theft and bad checks, and then stolen cars, finally got himself drunk and tried to knock over a roadhouse near Bakersfield, and that's what brought him a stretch in the joint. By now, there had been several months, long enough to see it all. He'd seen one con kill another over a simple insult, yet another inmate purposely scalded to death in the prison laundry, and the more such he saw, the more he wondered whether he'd ever see the other side of those tall gray walls again. So, M.R. was lying awake that night, tossing and turning, trying to fight off every thought but the plan at hand, because although in 13 years there had not been an escape from San Quentin, come sunup, M.R. would have his chance to do just that. You see, in the prison furniture factory, inmate craftsmen had been making a desk for a judge's chamber in San Francisco, an enormous desk, weighed about 1,500 pounds. Next morning, it was due to be picked up and trucked out. But what prison authorities did not know was there was room in that huge desk for two full-grown men to hide. One of the cons already booked for passage was Jim Hendricks, known to his buddies as Rabbit, and the other, that's right, the other was M.R. Rabbit liked M.R., did his best to talk the younger con out of escaping. The elder, serving 2 5-to-life sentences back-to-back, felt that he had nothing to lose, but M.R., well, he'd be out in a couple of years. The risk wasn't worth it. But M.R.'s mind was made up. He'd been over and over the plan in his mind. He was sure there was no way it could fail, and it did not. The judge's desk was picked up on time. The prison gate opened wide for the delivery truck. The getaway car was waiting near Oakland Bay Bridge. And so Rabbit became the first con in 13 years to break out of San Quentin. And M.R., he stayed behind. Funny thing, he was all set to go. He was looking forward to his freedom, but at the last moment he got cold feet and turned it down. Weeks later, a highway patrolman stopped Rabbit for a minor traffic violation. Rabbit panicked. He shot the officer dead, and not long after that, they caught Rabbit and sent him to the gas chamber. Now, had M.R. escaped with Rabbit, he'd probably have been there when his buddy pulled the trigger, and that would have made him an accessory. But instead, when Rabbit ran, M.R. stayed and served his time to a parole 2 years later, and he went straight. It would have been so easy to sneak out in the judge's desk. But when M.R. came to the crossroads, he chose the right road. He lived to build the career which has thrilled country music lovers ever since. For more than 40 years, you have been humming the tunes of M.R., Merle Ronald Haggard. That's right, Merle Haggard. Only now you know the rest of the story.
1: When your nation is floundering,

0: Americans are builders, improving on the old and creating something better. 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Freedom of speech is the solid ground on which our nation lays, and without it, the structure of America cannot stand. Never forget the First Amendment. Never forget the ground on which we stand. This message brought to you by the NAB Education Foundation and the Broadcast Education Association.
1: What I'm about to say is not to be construed as another round in the continuing debate over capital punishment. It's merely to let you know that Broadway's latest

0: his jailers, seemingly callous, had to be, for theirs was the dirtiest job in the business, and of course, their apparent apathy only increased. His anxiety only made him more suspicious of the next man to enter the corridor. For one last meal and one long last night stood between him and tomorrow morning he would die. As a matter of the greatest good fortune, the next man to enter the corridor was not the bearing of his last meal, but the harbinger of many meals to come, a messenger of freedom, and his name was Bill Berlone, and he was looking for types with which to cast a new play headed for Broadway. Now stay with me, as incredible as this sounds, it happened just the way I'm describing it. Bill was looking for a particular type actor, no previous experience necessary. Among those in confinement, by chance, he passed death row. He saw the doomed prisoner that we had been talking about, and that prisoner was just the one Bill had been looking for. Naturally, it was explained to Bill that the prisoner was condemned to die, within hours, in fact. But Bill did not care. With some pull, with some clout, he effected a stay of execution. He got the case reviewed. He got bail granted, and eventually the prisoner was exonerated. My goodness, look how far he's gone since then. The show opened at the Goodspeed Opera House in Connecticut. The production went from there to Broadway, just as Bill Berlone had promised it would. Now, as of last month, this most remarkable of all contemporary Broadway hits played to its 1,205th standing room only audience. I mean, this is the only Broadway show which is right now filling its theater to capacity for every performance. And listen to the string of awards. The New York Drama Critics Circle Award for Best Musical, a Theater World Award, 5 Outer Critics Circle Awards, 7 Drama Desk Awards, 7 Tony Awards, including Best Musical, and including one for the one who 1 year ago was on death row. Now, some are saying that he shouldn't have gotten that award, even though there can be little doubt that his personality has contributed to the advance ticket sale of millions of dollars and to the Broadway smash based on a comic strip, Annie. Now, recently, the actor who once was condemned to die attended a black tie dinner at the White House, was a guest of the President of the United States. And that, I'm sure you will agree, is a long way from the wire mesh pen at the Newington Humane Society, where he'd been ready to take the fall on a vagrancy rap, but was bailed out for $8 to steal the show. As Sandy, little orphan Annie's sad-eyed, flop-eared mongrel dog. And now you know the rest of the story.
1: Now, the rest of the story. Blast it, muttered Lewis, squinting into the gray winter storm from a rain-streaked window in the Lime Rock Lighthouse. Oh, it was a ship, all right, a warship from the looks of her murky silhouette, and she was foundering out there in those angry waves. And the screaming winds off Newport were adding to the mystery of the night. Blast it, muttered Lewis again. The doomed vessel was more than half a mile away, which meant the lighthouse keeper probably could not reach her in time. But dismal odds had never stopped Lewis before, and they would not today, and so, leaning into the howling gale, the intrepid sentinel of Rhode Island Sound struggled across the Lime Rock to the wildly pitching skiff moored there. Off came the line, aboard came the oars, out into the dark madness Lewis rowed. The waves were rising higher now, like mountains of icy water tumbling after one another. No way to stay on course, one might imagine, for lack of any visible destination, and yet this keeper knew these waters like a schooner's rigging, by feel as much as sight. And so, up and over the endless water mountains, Lewis pulled, biting the oars into the brine for a back-aching, timeless time, until, suddenly, a whale's length away, a head appeared above the surface, and then another head, two men in the Atlantic's deadly embrace. And they were alive! Seeing the skiff, the pathetic figures thrashed about, although their cries were crushed beneath their captor's roar. Lewis rode in close, pulled one aboard, then the other, prowled the raging ocean for

0: half an hour before returning to shore. Two survivors, not enough, Lewis thought, but the seamen who roamed those waters knew the rest of the story, that the valiant, vigilant keeper of Lime Rock Lighthouse had rescued more shipwreck victims than any old salt in the history of Rhode Island Sound. Among the more notable reclamations from Neptune's lair were four young boys in 1859, three Irish shepherds, one of their prize-winning sheep in 1867, 22 daring rescues throughout Lewis's incomparable career, which began at the age of 17. So famous did Lewis eventually become that by 1870, admiring tourists were rowing out to Lime Rock by the hundreds, hoping for a glimpse of this living legend. But living legends must die one day. And so one night in the quiet of Lime Rock Lighthouse, this one did. "If there were some people out there who needed my help," the celebrated sentinel had once said, "I would go to them, even if I knew I could never get back." So just maybe out there somewhere, in that ocean of clouds between us and evermore, an angel stands, waving wayfarers clear of the rocks and on toward the shining shore, a keeper of the lamp sometimes scorned by landlubbers for behavior unbecoming the fairer gender. You see, the lifelong savior of big, strong men who happened to be a shy, slight woman was named Ida Lewis, and now you know the rest of the story.
1: Now, the rest of the story. Everything seemed unreal. Everything seemed confusing when George was taken to the hospital. And then the shock wore off, and then came the pain. George owned a little Italian sports car, and he'd souped it up himself, of course, and now he'd almost been killed in it. But George loved cars. Growing up, he'd thought seriously about becoming a race car driver. In high school, his part-time job was a garage mechanic, but with graduation only days away, 18-year young George had cracked up on the road, his lungs had been crushed, and all at once, not even his survival was certain. Before the accident, George's life had been wonderfully simple. Born in Modesto, California, he was reared on his dad's ranch outside of town. The boy never concerned himself with grades, although he managed to get by at Downey High. What made his teen years worthwhile was rock and roll, and cherry cokes and penny loafers, and pointless, harmless fun. But you know, he had an image problem at first. In fact, some of his schoolmates thought he was a wimp. His locker buddy, Dennis Kamstra, was always snapping him with a towel after gym class. That's what wimps get. But George achieved an identity through cars. His favorite pastime was cruising McHenry Avenue in the evenings, just cruising up and down the street in his souped-up sports car, revving the engine at stoplights, honking at friends and waving at girls. George's dad had thought it was all a big waste of time, but the boy never felt more like a man than he did behind the wheel of that short, as they called them back then. Kind of interesting how growing up works, for example. It had been a smooth transition from comic books to hot rod magazines, and the fare to lousy grades. Oh, that wouldn't matter, George reasoned, for a professional race car driver. But then, not long after his 18th birthday, in fact, George's car crashed, and in the hospital, a boy died. The boy died, but the young man survived. Overnight, his taste for racing disappeared. By the time George left the hospital 3 months later, he'd already made plans to enter junior college. Oh, and something else. Still recuperating, he became interested in photography. And yet, no matter how much he changed, and he did change, no matter how far his new future would take him from Modesto, and it would take him far, George would remember his roots, and he would fondly recall the pranks and the fun and the frustrations and especially the marvelous, aimless innocence of his youth, and he would tell the world about it in a motion picture. You see, George became a movie maker. That's right. The George who produced Star Wars and Raiders of the Lost Ark and so many more. George Lucas. But there was a first commercial film success, an unexpected one entitled American Graffiti. You remember that? So successful it spawned the television series Happy Days. Well, those were George's own happy days. Up there on the screen, the American teenage saga of a wimp who became a wheel man, who became a dream weaver, and now you know the rest of the
2: story. Now, the rest of the story. All through her wedding ceremony, Sadie knew she had forgotten something. After the ceremony, she remembered. She had not yet told her parents, or the boy to whom she was already engaged. Breaking her previous engagement was the easy part. Breaking the news to her parents was something else again. Because Sadie knew that her mother and father would confront her with all the practical objections she did not want to hear. Ben was 33. Sadie was still a teenager. Ben was a traveling man. That would be difficult for a young, inexperienced bride. But Sadie was confident, and Ben had promised that she would accompany him wherever he went, and that she did. Sadie adapted quickly to Ben's traveling life, the hotels, the hard work, the late hours. During the first weeks, it was all a wonderful adventure. But as time went by, Sadie found herself contending with an unexpected adversary, jealousy. Because in each city, Sadie would answer the hotel room phone to hear a soft female voice asking for her husband. Invariably, it was one of Ben's old girlfriends who had heard that he was in town, but who had not yet heard that he was married. Ben promptly set each young lady straight, if gently, and the deliberate diplomacy with which he responded to those calls distressed Sadie. In fact, sometimes Ben actually forgot to mention why he could not see his former girlfriend that evening. An oversight, he explained. But what really bothered Sadie was that handsome Ben had had so many girlfriends. Ben assured her that his past was past, that Sadie was now the only lady in his life, and Sadie knew that was true. Yet at that sensitive time of unbridled emotions and intangible fears, Sadie began to panic each time the phone rang. So now you know how it happened. Now you know why Sadie, frustrated and frightened after the fourth call in the fourth city, why she impulsively, angrily reached up and scratched Ben's face with her fingernails. Almost at that instant, Sadie knew it was a childish thing to do, but somehow that petulant, impulsive gesture put everything in perspective. Embarrassed by her insecurity and the silly way she had expressed it, Sadie grew up a little, and newlywed love grew into lasting love, lasting 48 years. Looking back on that all but forgotten episode, it is difficult to imagine any otherwise significance for Sadie or Ben, much less for the rest of us. Except that Ben's traveling profession was the vaudeville stage. And that night, attempting to hide the results of Sadie's rage, Ben walked out to greet his audience, discreetly covering his cheek with his hand. You know he was concealing fingernail scratches, but his audience did not, and they thought it amusing, as eventually would we all. Sadie, she joined Ben's act under the name Mary Livingston, and Ben, who concealed his wife's childish gesture with a gesture all his own, would be known, would be worldwide recognized by that gesture ever after. Ben Benjamin Kubelski? That's right, Jack Benny. To this day, impressionists evoke his image with a glance aside and a hand at the cheek, and you know why. Because now, you know the rest of the story.
1: Now, the rest of the story. Mike Smallwood, an electronics engineer, employed by an Everett, Washington manufacturing firm. He had a wife, Margot, and a small son. It was a good life, but somehow not quite good enough. Not quite pleasant or simple or wholesome or meaningful enough. So Mike Smallwood cast his eyes toward the horizon, toward a greener pasture. You see, Mike and Margot were a devoutly religious couple. They had long and serious discussions about the possibility of moving elsewhere, an idyllic elsewhere, a place more consistent with their worldview, as we call it these days. For example, Mike and Margot rather shunned politics, and they were deeply opposed to war, any kind, anytime, anywhere. So it's not at all surprising that we learn they developed a profound attraction to a certain far-off paradise, a place that appeared divinely designed for people seeking an utterly peaceful way of life. In short, the perfect place to get away from it all. Mike and Margot enviously recalled another family from their church, the young Christs and their children, who had already moved to that wonderful haven 2 years before. Letters to home folks celebrated the wide open spaces, the colorful countryside, the especially happy freedom from stateside social pressures. So the Smallwoods, eager to share the experience of what sounded too good to be true, packed up one day and moved away. From the airplane window, the terrain was breathtaking, very much like the beautiful territory along the Columbia River in central Washington. Margot thought the Smallwoods had surely found their greener pasture. They had thought it might take a couple of months to find a home and employment and to get settled in general. But such problems seemed to solve themselves quickly in paradise. It took less than 2 weeks. Mike put his electrical and mechanical ingenuity to good use, opened a repair shop, fixed everything imaginable, watches and clocks, calculators and cameras, radios and typewriters, tape recorders, transmitters, even toys. Mike and Margot's new home was cozy, ruggedly constructed. Solid stone walls were 2 feet thick. And outside was a large, lovely garden. And for the couple's little boy, there was a very nice school nearby. In fact, there was so much of what so many search for all their lives and never find. You know, each of us has an apple orchard tucked away in his heart, an idyllic somewhere seen clearest through closed eyes. And it was one such that drew Mike and Margot Smallwood in September of 1980 to sell their belongings, abandon their home and their friends, look for a better world, a greener pasture, a place where they could be free from war, free from social strife. And so they, Mike and Margot, flew to a haven of an island paradise called the Falklands. That's right, the Falkland Islands. A few months more, Argentina invaded and Britain defended and paradise was at war. Well, you know what they say about greener pastures, only now you know the rest of the story.
2: Now, the rest of the story. Francisco was born at the turn of the century, precisely January 1, 1900. And if that sounds auspicious, perhaps it was. By the age of 5, little Francisco was a phenomenon, a child prodigy violinist. His subsequent musical training took him to Berlin, Paris, New York. He would study with a number of famous teachers and concert artists. Francisco was only 15 when mentors arranged his first American concert tour, and accompanying him on that tour, sharing the stage, was singer Enrico Caruso, the most celebrated tenor ever. Traveling with Caruso was enjoyable in itself. He was a pleasant, intelligent fellow, and during the long train rides from city to city, the great singer much amused his teenage co-star with pencil sketch caricatures. Caruso was a proficient caricaturist, and do you know that young Francisco watched so carefully as the renowned tenor created those ingenious drawings that after a while his young companion actually learned how to do it himself? Francisco and Caruso toured together for more than 5 years. Then on December 28, 1921, 4 days before his 22nd birthday, the young violinist made his radio debut on station WDY in Camden, New Jersey. In fact, Francisco may have been the first solo musician to perform on radio. Anyway, the years passed and the violinist matured in his music. And then a most important concert engagement, the Los Angeles Philharmonic. Francisco worked hard for that date, and when it was over, he was pleased with his performance, but the critics, not as much. Notices in the next day's newspapers ranged from lukewarm to downright caustic. One reviewer implied that the concert stage held no future for the young musician. Understandably, Francisco was depressed, but so much so that he canceled all the rest of his engagements for the entire season. Not yet 30, he was experiencing something that plagues many child prodigies. You learn what you've learned so early that you forget how you got it. Your instincts run dry, and you can't think your way back. So Francisco put his violin in its case, and he closed the lid. Now he'd have to support himself using the only other talent he had ever cultivated, the caricature drawing he had learned as a pastime hobby from Enrico Caruso. In fact, within a month, Francisco was hired as a cartoonist for the Los Angeles Times. And that career went quite well for more than a year, or at least it appeared to. But in reality, the rigors of regular hours had thoroughly upset Francisco's musician's temperament. They kept telling him to be funny at 10:30 in the morning. So he quit the Times and became the remarkable man he became. Oh, yes, you've heard of Francisco de Assis Javier Cugat. Yes, the Xavier Cugat, the movie and television star of the 1940s and 50s, the charismatic Spanish-born band leader who introduced Latin dance music to U.S. audiences. But the secret of his spectacular and apparently sudden success? Well, of course, you know that his background in serious music gave him depth, and that his newspaper experience gave him a sense of what sells. Because now you know the rest of the story.

0: Now, the rest of the story. You are not quite awake yet. Your eyes are still closed, but your arm automatically reaches out from under the sheets and across to the nightstand, as it has every morning for many months now. And with your eyes closed, your fingers extended until they are touching the serrated grip of your .32-caliber revolver, your constant companion. The revolver is not yet awake either. You hope it'll never have to awaken. You hope his cold blue steel frame will remain forever slumbering inside the warm leather shoulder holster. But just knowing he is there does make it easier to face each precarious, potentially deadly day. So, you shave and shower and dress. But before your coat goes on, you stretch your arm through the leather strapping and fasten the familiar buckle. The bulk of the gun, once distracting and uncomfortable, feels natural now, feels part of you. The one part that may someday soon, or some night when you least expect it, keep the thugs at bay and the acid out of your face. That's what they have threatened, after all. And they have made good on threats before. So you walk out the front door. You see the car across the street, the men sitting inside. You know that they are armed and ready to kill. You see them every morning, every night, and you thank heaven for them, because they are the 24-hour police guard on your house. But you know that the men who want your hide will not be so careless as to take it with the cops watching. You know that when trouble shows itself, the only thing standing between you and it will be that bulge at your side. Through the day, your mind darts back to the beginning of this, to what prompted police to hang that piece on you, to the anonymous phone call you got at work, to the menacing voice that made the threat in the first place. Labor unions play rough sometimes, you tell yourself. You knew that before you ever got involved, but somehow you never pictured yourself clinging to a .32 just because you might report what you know at the next union meeting. And you do know plenty. You know the potentially damaging truth behind a current and complicated labor dispute involving a strike in progress and a decision whether to cross picket lines and all the other ingredients in that cauldron full of poison. But you were never one to back down, and you will not back down this time. Even though the bus you're ready to board that'll take you across those picket lines, that literal, actual bus, will explode and burn just moments before you go aboard. Someday they may try to say that you haven't had the experience it takes to evolve beyond what you are, that you're a soft ball kind of a guy trying to make it in a hard ball kind of a world. But only you will recall what it was like to be a man under a shadow, a union member who dared to speak out and spent the next 7 months with a Smith & Wesson welded to your ribs, an actor threatened with the hideous permanent disfigurement of his face, a man made of pure principle named Ronald Reagan. And now you know the rest of the story.
1: Now, the rest of the story. It made headlines in Fayetteville, North Carolina for days. When Deputy Sheriff Al Pate was shot and killed, Al had been a peace officer in Cumberland County for more than 20 years. Brave, beloved. Then the night of July 22, 1921, he led a raid on an illegal whiskey still and was gunned down by one of the moonshiners, and the following Sunday, Al Pate was laid to rest. Oh, his killer? Well, the 20-year-old moonshiner turned murderer was one David Marshall Williams, and just about everybody in Cumberland County wanted his hide nailed to a barn door, but they did not quite get their wish. Young Marsh, as he was called, was tried and convicted of second-degree murder, sentenced to spend the next 30 years in prison. It ought to be mentioned that Marsh had no intention of serving all that time, if there were any possible way he could avoid it, because, you see, he'd been in stir a little more than 3 years, when one day, in the prison workshop, he picked up some junked auto parts. He picked them up and looked at them, and what he saw was more than junk. He saw the raw material for a weapon, the raw material for a super gun, and just maybe his ticket to freedom. And that very night, Marsh Williams started sketching rifle designs on scraps of paper. This was to be no ordinary firearm, but a devastating, light, semi-automatic weapon, and the more Marsh contemplated, the more ingenious his designs became. And later in the prison shop, using those same cast-off automobile and tractor parts which had originally inspired him, working with hand tools and crude equipment, hacksawing and hand-filing every individual component, Marsh Williams slowly, painstakingly brought his dream to life, and one day, the killer had fathered a killer. You know what else he had done it all with the warden's approval? Soon higher-ups in the prison system and eventually the newspapers learned that a murderer was manufacturing firearms behind bars, and there were cries of astonishment and indignation. But with the continued support of the authorities immediately involved, Marsh Williams stuck to his guns. In fact, Marsh was considered rehabilitated, granted a full pardon after serving 8 years of his 30-year sentence. And by then he was a celebrity. And before long, a former moonshiner, Marsh Williams, would be recognized among the foremost firearm designers in the world. He would hold some 70 weapons patents in his lifetime, but among them was one masterpiece, the gun he first produced in prison with a hacksaw and a file. You see, David Marshall Williams, the North Carolina ne'er-do-well, whose future was washed up at 20, he went on to win the respect of society and a place in history as the creator of the GI's best friend, the carbine prima donna of the Second World War, the American rapid-fire military rifle known all over the world as the M1. The M1. Only now you know the rest of the story.

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1: Americans are builders, improving on the old and creating something better. 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Never forget the First Amendment. 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

Now, the rest of the story. Ernest and Bill were classmates at Harvard, but they had little else in common. For example, Bill was a practical joker. In fact, his pranks were so potent that they eventually got him expelled from the university. Ernest, on the other hand, was brilliant, a serious-minded student, a philosopher and a scholar who graduated magna cum laude, was even designated to deliver the Ivy oration at graduation. I'll tell you where the young men's paths crossed. On the Harvard Lampoon. Ernest was its editor. Bill was its business manager. After their Harvard days, Bill and Ernest went their separate ways. Ernest traveled Europe for a while, soaking up the scenery that he'd studied for so many years. And Bill, he went west, became editor of the San Francisco Examiner. But these two Harvard men had not seen the last of each other. It was Bill who sought out Ernest to accept a job on the Examiner. Someone was needed, he said, to write a humorous column. Ernest would be perfect, Bill said. Nobody remembers how Ernest reacted at first. Probably he was taken aback. After all, humor was the province of practical joker Bill, not of Ernest. But the latter did accept the position, and drawing on his Lampoon experience, he cranked out subtle comedy as best he could. Ernest's career

0: career as a journalist humorist was short-lived. He soon returned home to Worcester, Massachusetts, where a managerial job at his father's mill awaited him. For cerebral recreation, he studied philosophy in his spare time. From thenceforth, Ernest dropped quickly and inexorably into obscurity, and he died in Santa Barbara in 1940, having done not the slightest thing in his lifetime for which you might remember him, except one thing. One thing! He wrote a poem. Back during the brief time that he worked on Bill's newspaper, he wrote a poem, the only poem that he'd ever written, and the only poem he would ever write. It appeared in print after he'd returned to Massachusetts, was published under a pseudonym, republished and republished and republished again. Sometimes editors reprinted Ernest's poem anonymously, other times they made up likely-sounding names to go with the piece. Ernest himself received credit for his work, only eventually. And royalties? None. None! Oh, he was paid once, $5, but that was all. The world had only begun to hear from his Harvard friend Bill, a prankster newspaper editor named William Randolph Hearst. And yet while Ernest's poem grew in popularity, even to the point that other poets would generate some 25 well-known sequels, Ernest was personally contented with his virtual anonymity, and except for that solitary set of 52 rhyming lines, the one poem poet would have been an utter stranger to all posterity. Although you know him. Oh, yes, you do. You know the Mudville mini-epic of Ernest Lawrence Thayer. That was he who wrote Casey at the Bat. Only now you know the rest of the story. Now, the rest of the story. M.R. was a 21-year young inmate at San Quentin, tossing restlessly in his cot after lights out. He'd set foot on the road to prison years before. It had started with petty theft and bad checks, and then stolen cars, finally got himself drunk and tried to knock over a roadhouse near Bakersfield. And that's what brought him a stretch in the joint. By now, there had been several months, long enough to see it all. He'd seen one con kill another over a simple insult. Yet another inmate purposely scalded to death in the prison laundry. And the more such he saw, the more he wondered whether he'd ever see the other side of those tall gray walls again. So, M.R. was lying awake that night, tossing and turning, trying to fight off every thought but the plan at hand, because although in 13 years there had not been an escape from San Quentin, come sunup, M.R. would have his chance to do just that. You see, in the prison furniture factory, inmate craftsmen had been making a desk for a judge's chamber in San Francisco. An enormous desk, weighed about 1,500 pounds. Next morning it was due to be picked up and trucked out. But what prison authorities did not know was, there was room in that huge desk for two full-grown men to hide. One of the cons already booked for passage was Jim Hendricks, known to his buddies as Rabbit, and the other, that's right, the other was M.R. Rabbit liked M.R., did his best to talk the younger con out of escaping. The elder, serving 2 5-to-life sentences back-to-back, felt that he had nothing to lose, but M.R., well, he'd be out in a couple of years, the risk wasn't worth it. But M.R.'s mind was made up. He'd been over and over the plan in his mind. He was sure there was no way it could fail. And it did not. The judge's desk was picked up on time. The prison gate opened wide for the delivery truck. The getaway car was waiting near Oakland Bay Bridge. And so Rabbit became the first con in 13 years to break out of San Quentin. And M.R., he stayed behind. Funny thing, he was all set to go. He was looking forward to his freedom, but at the last moment he got cold feet and turned it down. Weeks later,
1: A highway patrolman stopped Rabbit for a minor traffic violation. Rabbit panicked. He shot the officer dead. And not long after that, they caught Rabbit and sent him to the gas chamber. Now, had MR escaped with Rabbit, he'd probably have been there when his buddy pulled the trigger, and that would have made him an accessory. But instead, when Rabbit ran, MR stayed and served his time to a parole 2 years later, and he went straight. It would have been so easy to sneak out in the judge's desk. But when MR came to the crossroads, he chose the right road. He lived to build a career which has thrilled country music lovers ever since. For more than 40 years, you have been humming the tunes of MR, Merle Ronald Haggard. That's right, Merle Haggard. Only now you know the rest of the story.
0: Now, the rest of the story. Jerry Traylor never had a chance. Never had a chance. And so strange, only moments ago, walking out his front door, the 14-year young Nebraskan felt so brave, but now he realized that the 6 blocks between him and high school was a bridge too far. Okay, no problem. He'd just turn around, walk back inside. His mother would give him a ride. But would she be there to give him a ride for the rest of his life? Then Jerry turned to gaze down the seemingly endless street. All of his young life, Jerry Traylor had wanted nothing more than the freedom that street represented. If only he could make it to school on his own, just once. That taste of freedom might last him a lifetime. So off Jerry struggled in the direction of school, trying not to think about anything but his destination, and yet looming in his brain was a collage of incredible scenes from his own childhood, grotesque, painful visions that few children have ever lived with or could even imagine. There's a picture of a bedridden boy. He so wants to get up and look outside, but the shadows cast by wondrous unknown objects beyond the glass taunt him in their terrible anonymity. And there's another picture of a youngster draped for surgery in a hospital operating room, and this is the 7th such corrective procedure. There will be 7 more before the reality strikes cold and hard that his legs will never work like other kids, not ever. And yet another picture that might have been taken any day during the 11-month 6-year-old Jerry spent in a chest-high body cast. Afterward, he would be fitted with steel leg braces that reached from his waist to the soles of his feet, and confining as that was, it was like flying compared to what he had known until then. For the thief that had robbed Jerry Traylor of everything most children take for granted is cerebral palsy. He was born with it, he will die with it. Even now at age 14, having shed his leg braces and replaced them with a pair of crutches, he understands that he'll never walk a step without them. He can read the road closed sign on the highway that others travel with ease, like the 6 blocks between his house and his school. I wanted you to meet Jerry Traylor on that particular journey to school, because I wanted you to appreciate what it meant to him when at the end of those arduous 6 blocks on crutches, all by himself, he opened the schoolhouse door and walked inside. Jerry Traylor is 52 today, has a degree in business administration from Western State College in Gunnison, Colorado. Over the past 30 years, he's addressed more than 1 million wide-eyed, awe-inspired, utterly amazed audiences. For even with proof, people can scarcely believe that a fellow can finish dozens of 26-mile marathons on crutches, or that he can race to the top of Pike's Peak 3 times on crutches, or that he can run 3,500 miles from San Francisco to New York City on crutches and set speed records at the same time. By now you know that it all started on the most formidable course of them all, a marathon track. 6 blocks long, because now you know the rest of the story.

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1: Now, the rest of the story. It was once believed that King Charles I of England had his chef put to death simply to prevent him from divulging the royal recipe. Well, in fact, the recipe was a closely guarded secret, and the dish was perhaps Charles's favorite food, and the king was determined that it be served only at the royal table. However, there's now evidence that the king's chef not only outlived his employer, but subsequently sold the royal recipe for a handsome sum to a group of French restaurateurs. Apparently the chef, a Frenchman named Gérard Tissin, had been awarded a pension of £20 annually on the condition that he would not reveal the secret recipe. Of course, King Charles I was himself beheaded in 1649, so after that, Tissin no longer felt obligated to maintain his secrecy. But you know what? That dish was so difficult to prepare that it remained a food which only the wealthy could afford to enjoy. You know what else? Charles's chef did not invent it. Some have traced a primitive form of it back to ancient China as early as 1,000 years B.C. And though it seems the Chinese did have a hand in it, the first reliable record of its existence is dated 62 A.D. That was during the reign of Roman Emperor Nero. So the dish made it to Europe, but a curious thing, the recipe was lost during the Dark Ages. In fact, it would not be mentioned in historical records there for another 1,000 years. But late in the 13th century, when Marco Polo returned from his trip to the Orient, he brought the recipe back with him. And then Catherine de' Medici married the Duke of Orléans, who was destined to become the King of France. And during each of the 34 days of Catherine's wedding celebration, that delicacy was served. So the dish found its way north to France, and 100 years later from there to England by way of the French chef employed by England's King Charles I. You're acquainted with them. And finally, the big secret got out. In 1700, an anonymous 84-page, well, I guess you'd have called it a cookbook, appeared. But that weighty work was devoted exclusively to the preparation of that one dish. So it had gone public for good. Everybody had to have some, and there was never enough. Composer Ludwig van Beethoven complained of a shortage in 1794. President George Washington had special equipment installed in his home at Mount Vernon. Not one, but two devices especially designed for the preparation of that delicacy. Eventually, it would appear prominently on banquet menus at the White House itself, and by now, maybe you've guessed. You see, the ambrosia once relished by Emperor Nero, the secret recipe once lost in Europe for 1,000 years, only to be reintroduced by Marco Polo, the savory dish jealously guarded by King Charles I of England, the food only recently available in summer, the time of year during which you crave it most. Well, the makings of that dish once had to be brought down from the mountains by servants of the king, because, of course, it's ice cream. Only now, you know the rest of the story.
2: Now, the rest of the story. John was an 18-year young Massachusetts farm boy who figured he'd be a farmer the rest of his life. And that's just what he was doing that summer day, mending a roadside stone wall on his daddy's farm when the postman arrived. Only one delivery that morning, copy of the Newburyport Free Press, a 4-page weekly newspaper. The post rider pitched it over the wall and rode off. John, pausing in his labor, casually opened it. The usual regional news, this and that, not much of either, but hold on. What was this? A poem? Sure enough, a poem by some anonymous local poet. John looked closer. Holy smoke. It was his poem. Something he had written late one night by candlelight. Something called Exile's Departure. It was an imaginary story in 4 rhyming stanzas, about a young man preparing to leave his home in Ireland. At the poem's conclusion, the editor praised the piece, welcoming further submissions by this mysterious poet. So how in the world, John wondered, had the Free Press gotten hold of something he had hidden in the farmhouse attic? Well, he hurried to his hiding place and found the exile's departure where he had left it, and then it occurred to him, uh-oh, this had to be Mary's doing. His older sister must have discovered the poem and copied it and sent it to the newspaper. Well, what do you know? He was right. I'm sorry for not asking first, Mary told John when confronted, but I was afraid you'd say no. Well, John, grinning, gave his sister a big hug. I probably would have, he said, and that was that. But this is the rest of the story. A few days later, Mr. Garrison, the newspaper editor, showed up at the farmhouse. He had discovered where the poem had come from by questioning the postman. You wrote this? The editor asked John. The boy, blushing and speechless, nodded. And then, said Mr. Garrison, may I speak with your father? The Quaker farmer was just walking in to see who the visitor was. Mr. Garrison introduced himself. He told the older gentleman what a talented boy he had. But he needs a better education, Mr. Garrison said, because if he gets it, he can become a great poet someday. The farmer gravely shook his head. His was a poor family. Too poor, he said, to have his son's time wasted on foolish fancies. Poetry will not give him bread, the farmer said. So Mr. Garrison thanked him for the time and left, and young John went back to the fields where he now knew, if ever he doubted, he belonged. You see, the farm John boys of the world have a way of dealing with disappointments such as these. They tell themselves that what's supposed to happen happens. God's plan, you might say. And true or not, it helps in those lonely hours in the farmhouse attic, when at night by candlelight you write because you have the lines of verse inside your head. And though it is verse nobody will ever see. Leastways, it helped one teenager through the summer of 1826, whom you may never have known except for Mary, the faithful older sister, who kept on stealing and publishing the poetry of John Greenleaf Whittier. Now you know the rest of the story.
3: Now, the rest of the story. 600 years ago, at the hilt of the Italian peninsula stood two superpower seaports, Venice and Genoa. They were rivals. They spent half of the 13th and 14th centuries at war. In 1378 was ignited their third major conflict in 100 years, and for a while it seemed that the imperialistic Genoese would at last conquer picturesque Venice. But this is the rest of the story. On the issue of imperialism, the people of Genoa were themselves divided. The church was sternly opposed. Among those emphatically in favor was a well-known Marchesa who lived in the outskirts of town of the Apennine Valley, a noble, a widely respected family, and yet even many of his relatives regarded him as a maverick, an idealist who sometimes stuck his neck out where he shouldn't. To the Pope he was a troublemaker. And in his enthusiastic support of the war with Venice, he proceeded to prove it. Now, the Marchesa insisted that all he wanted was a peaceful republic in northern Italy, a land benevolently governed by the Genoese for the good of all, and it appeared that the dream was about to come true. In 1379, the Genoese fleet, under the command of Luciano Doria, annihilated the Venetians at Pola, and shortly thereafter, the Genoese sailed south, captured Chioggia. Venetian resistance was all but exhausted, but then came reinforcements from the eastern Mediterranean. The Genoese were caught off guard. Through the spring of 1380, they were repelled. In June, their fleet was crushed in battle. The Genoese surrendered. They had been confident of a victorious destiny in northern Italy, but their arrogance now made defeat all the more bitter, particularly to the Marchesa. Many who had trusted his judgment now wanted his hide. His family had to make a quick and critical decision, remain in the explosive political atmosphere of Genoa, or take their chances elsewhere. they would take their chances elsewhere. The Marquesa gathered up his clan and headed north, and now we know little else about the man. In reconstructing his history, which is now 6 centuries old, it is easy to fill in some blanks, to imagine the emotion of falling so far, so fast, to acknowledge the logic of fleeing to Holland among those similarly disenfranchised. What would be remembered in his family down through the years, how he paid for his political activism with everything that was dear in his life. He paid with his title, with his homeland, and even with his dreams. Some called him a troublemaker. At least one subsequent family member would understand perfectly. For one day she would defy her own government, would enrage her own homeland, would be called traitor for her active support of the enemies of the United States of America during that nation's war with North Vietnam? You see, the activist ancestor who ran for his life 6 centuries ago was the Marquesa de Fonda. Oh, yes. You know his illustrious and often notorious descendant, Jane. Jane Fonda. Only now you know the rest of the story.
4: Now, the rest of the story. Recalling the world-famous struggle of Americans for independence, we tend to focus on the Revolutionary War, the heroism, the yearning for freedom. It's understandable, the drama of it all that makes it stand out in our minds and in our history books. But what we overlook or outright ignore are the mundane aspects of that magnificent transition, the practical but ordinary issues and details involved in evolving the United States of America. For example, as British territory, the American colonies used pounds and shillings and pence as currency. Of course, that had to change. New Hampshire was the last state to accept dollars and cents. And would you believe that one-third of New Hampshire's voters wanted to retain British currency as their state's legal tender? Now, the first U.S. Mint was established in Philadelphia in 1792. The dollar was even then 273 years old. The world's very first dollar was made in 1519 in the Valley of St. Joachim in Bohemia. The individual coins were called Joachim's Thaler, which was soon abbreviated to Thaler. Over the years, Thalers or dollars began popping up in various countries. During the 18th century, Spanish dollars were widely circulated in the American colonies. When small change was needed, the Spanish dollar, and I mean the coin itself, was actually physically cut into pieces. 8 pieces was maximum. And so the slang expression 2 bits, meaning 1/4 of $1. With the issue of our first national paper money by the Second Continental Congress in 1775, the dollar suffered its first devaluation. Paul Revere engraved those first dollar bills, and maybe a few too many, because soon the continental dollar had diminished so in value that people came to say of any worthless thing, it's not worth a continental. In 1792, Congress provided for the first monetary system of the United States. It was to be based on gold and silver. The gold dollar containing 24.75 grains of pure gold and the silver dollar containing 371.25 grains of pure silver. Not all of the United States appreciated that idea. The citizens of New Hampshire, as I've mentioned, took a reactionary position. British currency had served them well in the past, they reasoned, so why not in the future? Can you imagine that? After all the American colonies had been through with Britain, after the long and bitter struggle for independence, New Hampshire wanted to keep British money. It was even written into the state's constitution. Well, of course, eventually that sentiment subsided. When a state constitutional convention was held at Concord, an amendment to that provision was proposed. And then 5 months later, this question appeared on a statewide ballot. Do you approve of removing from the Constitution the provision that the value of money shall be computed in shillings and pence, end quote? And with that vote, New Hampshire was destined for dollars and cents along with the rest of us. But did I mention that the state of New Hampshire officially made the switch from shillings and pence to dollars and cents November 7, 1950? That's right. And even then, a third of the voters voted no. So now, you know the rest of the story.

0: Now, the rest of the story. NASA's Landsat satellite prowls the high sky looking back at Earth in search of wonders we are, in some ways, too near to see. From such a vantage point, of course, one's gaze is not restricted by national borders or the sheer remoteness of a region. And so nonchalantly might Landsat reveal what human eyes have never witnessed. David Staley, a scientist at the University of Arkansas in Fayetteville, knew the legend that somewhere cloaked in the mist lies a great forest primeval, a domain unknown to humankind, a place even still untouched by time. And David believed the legend so surely that when they became available, he began studying satellite maps, poring over them, hoping to locate the forest that time forgot. Then one day, David Staley and his associates were drawn to a suspicious region among the images captured by Landsat. There was only one way to be certain. They must mount an expedition and see for themselves. They did, and they did. And when they returned from that boundless yesterday to the 21st century, this is the story they told. That somewhere in this world, and yet in another, are many thousands of acres embracing millions of ancient trees, benignly neglected through the ages. That while rainforests are ravaged and politicized, this majestic forest primeval has flourished blessedly, utterly unnoticed. The scientists had taken pencil-sized core samples and brought them back to the university for study. And so they confirmed that red oaks 400 years old blanket one mountainside and 500-year-old pitch pines another. But even they are children among adults. For one black gum tree was found to be 626 and a stand of junipers 900 years here. And then the old ones, the bald cypress trees that have lingered by a river 2,000 years and more. Denizens by the millions of the forest primeval. But there is one last secret the satellite maps reveal. That there are actually hundreds of these hidden forests, not throughout the world, but in the United States alone. And not buried in the dark recesses of national parks, but everywhere. The junipers that were seedlings when Jerusalem was captured in the First Crusade thrive to this day in the Ozark Mountains of Arkansas. The cypresses that sprouted some before Jesus walked the earth even now guard the banks of the Black River in North Carolina. And other ancient woodlands lie 50 miles from New York City, 15 miles from downtown Tulsa, within plain view of Boston's office buildings, majesties that managed miraculously to escape the wrath of our attention, disguised as mere trees. Only now, you know the rest of the story.
1: Well, Americans, since yesterday, nothing has changed. And everything has changed. The rules of war have been changed. Traditionally, civilian populations have been spared. There are no civilians anymore. We are all in the front lines now. President Jonathan Fenton of the MacArthur Foundation, I witnessed yesterday's suicide attack, close up and personal, from the 34th floor of the Empire State Building. He says our government must now adapt to a new kind of war, that expensive space weapons are suddenly less important than they were. As skyjackers took over those four airliners yesterday, the one in Pennsylvania, three passengers aboard used their cell phones in a desperate plea for help. They used their cell phones. We're being hijacked, one of them repeated over and over. Three men, they have knives. They say they have a bomb. From one source, an American Airlines employee, I hear that the terrorists who boarded American Airlines Flight 11 in Boston yesterday did carry knives and box cutters. And when two female employees tried to bar them from entering the cockpit, they slit the throats of the flight attendants. A third stewardess used her cell phone to notify a friend at Logan Airport what had happened. Most airline passengers don't realize how easy it's been to carry knives aboard airliners, or has been, not anymore. There is some FBI focus on Florida today, searching for bin Laden supporters in Broward County and Daytona. Osama bin Laden, who moves three times a week to elude capture, spoke this morning through a Palestinian journalist, and he, Osama bin Laden, congratulated the killers. He praised the people who carried out the attacks. As always, he disavowed any complicity. He is also a liar. J. Edgar Hoover tried to warn us, quote, in our much-vaunted tolerance for all people, our enemies have found our Achilles heel. Many Muslims in the United States are condemning yesterday's attacks and pleading with the American public not to blame them. There are between 6 and 7 million Muslims in the United States, but anti-Arab and anti-Muslim messages are spreading on the Internet, some of them vitriolic, some of them threatening. Just 3 weeks ago, Osama bin Laden threatened to punish the United States for its support of Israel, so the focus is on him and his followers, obsessively anti-American. He got his big dreams of dominating us when he saw Iran be overthrown by an Islamic revolution in 1979. I want you to think on something. How many other planes? We don't know this, but how many other planes were being boarded by armed terrorists yesterday? There's no way to know. When our FAA grounded all of the planes, those fellows would have fled. But how many others might have been sacrificed? Well, we'll just never know. Some airports, by the way, will begin reopening this afternoon. Now, page two.
0: The rest of the story. Jim was being a nuisance, so much of one that Mr. Durband, the director of the school play, stopped the rehearsal cold. What seemed to be the problem? Mr. Durband asked. And Jim, eyes dancing with mischief, pointed to himself, feigning astonishment that he had been singled out as the cause of some disturbance. Of course, Jim was quite often the cause of some disturbance, especially of late, so it was only reasonable that the weary director proceed, as in fact he did. For the better part of 2 hours, Jim had been making half-whispered wisecracks, Dr. Durband observed, and then he exclaimed, there will be no further disruptions this evening. Is that quite clear? And Jim nodded, suddenly sober-faced, and assured Mr. Durband that he understood. And at that moment, the director felt an unexpected pang of sympathy for the harmlessly troublesome teenager. You see, Jim had auditioned for the part of the Earl of Warwick, an important role in Shaw's classic St. Joan. But along with the many talented young thespians trying out was the particularly gifted Peter Sissons, and it was he who got the part. So, Jim was given the inconsequential non-speaking role of a monk. A monk who appears only in the final scene of the play, standing in the background and thus presumably disappointed and restless. Did he irresistibly interject irreverent asides throughout rehearsals? Oh, I must have a talk with that young man, Mr. Durband silently decided. And so at 8 p.m., following the evening's rehearsal in privacy, he did. The director said, you know, choosing Peter over you was nothing personal. And the boy rather unconvincingly said that that was all right, it didn't matter. It's your voice, continued Mr. Durband. You speak so softly most of the time, down in your throat, swallowing your words, that what you're saying doesn't carry across the room, much less across the footlights. But what could he do about it, Jim beseeched. The director studied Jim's expression and realized therefrom how very much this meant to the young man. Being heard takes more than being loud, he said. Certainly Peter Sissons had a big voice, but it was his personality, his passion to make himself understood, that projects what he says all the way to the back row. Well, Jim took it all to heart, and he disrupted rehearsals no further. And what do you know, the night of the play, he seemed content to stand quietly peering from the cowl of the monk's cloak. Now, Peter Sissons, who magnificently portrayed the Earl of Warwick, he became a newscaster one day. I once heard someone say, and Jim, whatever happened to him? Well, his voice has been heard many times around the world. For once upon a lesson profoundly learned, there was an aspiring young actor turned troubadour who impressed himself on his own and on each subsequent generation as few in all history have. But the next time you reflect on that personality impeccably projected, you will hear amused in your mind's ear an English schoolboy swallowing his words, belying the brilliant future of Jim,
2: James Paul McCartney. You mean the Paul McCartney? I mean the Paul McCartney. Only now you know the rest of the story. Now, the rest of the story. Ohio State University, main campus in Columbus. Something important is missing. A precious, priceless something placed somewhere in the spaces between the buildings in 1936, and now it's gone. I'm staring right now at the ethereal grain of an aerial photograph of that campus. Half-century-old documents dotted with arrow markers and letter indicators. Today's investigators, poring over those photos, are certain that the cherished memento is still there, still standing in its original location. What they do not know is precisely where. So the search continues for a monument, a tribute to an athlete who ranks to this day among the greatest ever to grace the Olympic highlight reel, Jesse Owens. It was competing for his Ohio State University track team that Jesse began shattering world records. In fact, in one event alone, May 1935, he bettered the world's best running broad jump and 220-yard low hurdles and 220-yard dash, and he equaled the all-time anywhere 100-yard dash all on the same day. But history best remembers track genius Jesse Owens for embarrassing Adolf Hitler in the 1936 Olympic Games in Berlin. Hitler, you will recall, had intended to exploit the games to demonstrate the superiority of the Aryan race. And along comes Jesse, flying past the fastest runners in the Führer's stable of supermen. Four gold medals Jesse Owens brought home from the legendary summer of 1936. And to the campus of Ohio State University, that place of many treasured memories, he brought another token of that extraordinary Olympic experience, a memorial presented to him in Berlin by the appreciative people of where? Of Germany itself. Jesse was still overseas, still competing in the big games, when the New York Times reported the story that America's newest hero was to donate that monument to his alma mater. And so, presumably, he did. I say presumably because, most remarkably of all, there was no ceremony, no announcement in the local newspapers. According to family members, the memorial was simply brought to the Ohio State campus upon Jesse's return stateside, and it was given to someone who placed it somewhere outdoors, and nobody knows where. Over the years since, self-appointed sleuths have spent hundreds of hours chasing dozens of leads. One OSU graduate recalls the monument being pointed out during his 1964 freshman orientation. Another grad, an Owens contemporary, says yes, it was near the museum and the library. Owens himself stated that it had been placed in what he called All-American Row. The ongoing search was made more difficult because Jesse's Olympic memorial has inevitably changed so over the years. It has aged. It has grown. For in the wake of Jesse's triumphs, Germany's people, not yet completely poisoned by the doctrines of the Third Reich, admiringly bestowed upon him a living monument, a sapling oak tree, which even today stands unmarked, concealed among the myriad less distinguished oaks at OSU, hiding in plain sight. Because, as Hitler would have hated to hear, oak trees, as people, are essentially the same. And now you know the rest of the story. Now, the rest of the story. Sarah Colley, 23, was a young lady on the narrow way to Broadway. Her childhood dream was to become the greatest dramatic actress of her time. But she'd settle for one of the greatest. Meanwhile, she'd pay her dues as a traveling drama coach, directing plays in various communities. So, January 1936, it was a hard winter in Cullman, Alabama. Sarah's train arrived at 3 o'clock one afternoon in the middle of a full-blast blizzard. Cullman was one of the stops on her southeastern tour. She was scheduled to direct a play at a large consolidated school outside town. Way outside town. 15 miles up in the mountains. Well, the principal of this rural school was supposed to have met Sarah at the train, but he was so certain that the weather would prevent her from coming, he didn't even bother to show up. It would be almost nightfall before the young actress was able to locate the principal, whose embarrassment was compounded by the fact that there was no place for Sarah to stay. All the while, Sarah was thinking, so this is the sticks.
3: But now suddenly the principal recalled a family living about a mile farther up the mountains. Surely they would have a room to spare. So the two of them got into the principal's car, and up they went to the end of a long, winding, snow-covered mountain road to a log cabin. The school administrator escorted Sarah to the door, which was answered by a slender old woman in a clean yet wash-faded print dress. No, the woman answered, they had no spare room. But since the actress lady was staying only 10 days, she could have her brother's room. She reckoned Brother Kyle would not mind sleeping in the lean-to out by the kitchen. And so did they meet, these ladies of two different worlds, charming Sarah, former high school cheerleader, graduate of her home state's most fashionable finishing school, a young actress on her determined way to the big time, and the old mountain woman in the faded print dress, her gray hair pulled up in a knot at the back of her head, her life a parade of seasons, planting and harvest, and 16 children now. But what do you know? Over the next 10 days, the mountain family would find a special place in Sarah's heart. They would marvel at her city ways, and she would be fascinated by their innocence, touched by their generosity, and amused by their inadvertent wit. It was the old woman, Sarah observed, who was especially funny, without trying to be, and she was especially kind. And so when Sarah's and wood-burning stoves, dinners by kerosene lamplight, and dearest of all, a delightful old woman of the hills, who inspired actress Sarah to recreate her, to recreate the mountain woman in a character that you would know. You see, warmed by her recollections of the cold winter of 1936, Sarah relinquished her old dreams to become somebody else and to make you smile along with her memory. And with the character of Sarah Colley created her tribute to the old woman in the washtub faded print dress. For as long as you can remember, you have known the first lady of the Grand Ole Opry, Minnie Pearl. But you see, that was Sarah. That was Sarah. That was the mountain woman, Sarah. Only now you know the rest of the story.
0: Now, the rest of the story. December 1936, the Industrial Home for Children in Woodstock, Illinois. It's midnight, and someone is singing. Awakened by the soft, sweet melody, Oscar Allred, the manager of the children's home, rises from bed, puts on his robe. He must investigate. Which of the orphans in his charge, he wonders, is singing in the middle of the night? Well, first, Mr. Allred inspects the sleeping quarters, but passing room to room, he finds nothing but darkness, silence, because now the singing has stopped. Well, next morning, Mr. Allred calls the boys and girls together and asks who was singing last night. Well, the children regard one another with wide eyes, but no answer. No one is going to be punished, Mr. Allred assures them. He'd just like to know who and why, but still nobody answers. And the matter is forgotten, almost. Because that evening, after the lights are out, Mr. Allred is still awake in his room. If it's a pranky reasons, then surely the little culprit won't be able to resist a repeat performance. And sure enough, minutes later, Mr. Allred is once more in slippers and robe and out in the dark hallway and trying to discern the source of that sweet, small voice. Now, one place he'd not looked the night before was the basement. So quietly, Mr. Allred went down the stairs and there, as he had expected, he apprehended the mystery serenader, who turned out to be the youngest orphan at the children's home. Her name was Minnie. But Mr. Allred was wrong about this being a joke. Minnie just liked to sing in privacy, and she sang very well. Well, considering her harmless intentions and her remarkable talent, Mr. Allred could hardly be angry. In fact, right then and there, he got an idea. The following day, he made 2 or 3 phone calls to the media. It was a great story, after all, a gifted orphan singing in the dark with an untrained yet entirely beautiful voice, soothing, mellifluous, and a 2-octave range. Well, the media did take notice. The week before Christmas, Minnie was prepped and primped and on her way to Chicago with her escort, of course, the tall, slender Mr. Allred.
4: Once in the Windy City, they drove to NBC Studios. This was to be Minnie's singing debut before a live audience listening to the NBC Jamboree that evening. The success of Minnie's first encounter with a microphone was summed up in the radio section of next week's Newsweek. Quote, "New star makes first appearance in Chicago studios. The guest star of the evening rose to her full height. Her throat quivered, and from it poured the golden notes of a rich coloratura soprano," and so on. Within 2 weeks of her triumphal Blue Network debut, the diminutive prima donna had her own public relations director, and movie offers, and recording contracts, and a string of personal appearances on stage and radio. And through it all, as far as we know, Minnie never forgot her humble beginnings, nor now will you. Because little orphan Minnie, discovered while singing in the cellar of the Industrial Home for Children, the vocalist who set the nation on its ear and thereafter was hailed as, quote, the phenomenon of the century, why, she was a real live singing mouse. Only now, you know the rest of the story.
2: Now, the rest of the story. It was a charming house on Tiger Tail Road. Not exactly an enchanted cottage, but a warm home where once upon a time something quite enchanting happened. Larry was a teenager with a crush on a schoolmate named Diane. And one day Larry got up the nerve to call Diane, ask her out for the movies Friday night. Diane said she'd love to go, but she could not. Not Friday. Friday she was singing at a local Elks Club dance. What about Saturday? No, said Larry, he was busy with his family Saturday. And he was feeling rather dejected. Until what Diane had said finally registered. You sing? Larry remarked. And Diane answered, yes, a little, for meetings and things. At any rate, Larry's solution to their dating dilemma was that he could meet Diane at the Elks Club. After she was through singing, they could go on from there to the movies. Diane asked her mom, and mom said yes, and that would have been all there was to it, except Larry arrived at the Elks Club an hour early that Friday evening. He got there at 9 instead of 10, when Diane had said she would be finished. So Larry heard his little girlfriend sing with the band, and all at once something wonderful distracted him from Diane's sparkling blue eyes, her even more scintillating voice. It was all that he could talk about for weeks. Diane was such a great singer. How come she had not been discovered by a talent scout or something? At home, you remember the home on Tiger Tail Road? Larry started to get teased, especially by his sister Donna. Larry's current big thing is how Donna referred to Diane whenever Larry praised his girlfriend's talent, and that would usually invite an appeal to a higher court. You do believe me, don't you, Dad? And Dad would smile at his teenage son. Surely Diane must be a good singer if she was performing for different groups around town, Dad would say. You should hear her sing, Larry would always inject insistently, and Dad would always answer, oh, yes, yes, he would. He should someday. I think Dad would have been more eager to oblige young Larry had he not been such a busy man. But as it was, Larry kept insisting and Dad kept agreeing until somehow he never managed to meet the young lady who had so impressed his son until one day. Dad was home from work, sick in bed with a cold. He was propped up in bed reading when suddenly the bedroom door was flung open and walked Larry with Diane. Yes, she had been brought there by Larry to sing, and she sang. And if possible, Larry's dad was even more impressed than his son had been. And the rest is history. Did I mention that Diane never sang alone? No, she always sang with her three younger sisters. And she, Diane, was only 15. But it had all begun as a Friday.

0: born with his macho self-image to have revealed the slightest physical frailty, so he did not. He was completely blind in his left eye, and he kept what he considered his defect a carefully guarded secret. No more than a half dozen people knew about it, and it was not until many years had passed that they confided the rest of the story. He was a sickly, puny child. His parents were certain that the boy could look forward only to the life of an invalid. That bleak prediction was something the youngster himself simply could not accept, so he worked relentlessly to build up his scrawny physique. He developed a competitive attitude, participating in team sports. And the self-styled fitness program he started in his youth was something he would adhere to and expand upon for the rest of his days. He became expert in riding, wrestling, canoeing, jiu-jitsu, swimming, boxing. Even as a businessman with considerable responsibilities, he made certain that neither his work schedule nor his personal safety interfered with his sports. Often he enticed associates into friendly sparring matches, and it was on one such occasion that a friendly opponent accidentally struck him with great force in the left eye. The blow sent him reeling, but true to his self-image, he recovered quickly and made light of it. The following week, he consulted an ophthalmologist. He told the doctor that after vigorous exercise, he noticed the vision in his left eye had grown dimmer. He also mentioned the left jab he had received while boxing. Black spots had been floating around in the air ever since. Well, after examining him, the specialist shook his head. There was a small hemorrhage in the retina. Continued deep stress exercise might lead to sudden blindness, the doctor said, and another blow to the head, even a slight one, might cause a cataract to form. But for the patient, inactivity was unthinkable. He would take it easier for the time being, but that was all. So, his independent nature collided head-on with Mother Nature, and in time, all of the sight was gone from his left eye. It was his secret, shared only with his physician and his family. Carefully, self-consciously, he avoided giving the impression that he was using only one eye. In fact, not even his own autobiography discloses what you have just heard. He did remain vigorously active throughout the rest of his life, though the loss of his depth perception must have interfered to some extent. And while he may have feared that a general knowledge of his infirmity would somehow sabotage his macho, there was one selfless consideration behind his secrecy. You see, the sparring partner who had dealt that damaging blow, a fine young Army officer named Captain Dan Tyler Moore, he would surely have suffered throughout his own lifetime because of the injury he had inadvertently inflicted. Because the athletically conscious older gentleman had received that injury in the midst of a very important job. And had word gotten out, the young Army officer aide with the strong left jab would have blamed himself forever. Because of a sparring match in the White House, he had blinded the president, Theodore Roosevelt. Only now, you know the rest of the story.
1: The boys down at the jailhouse got quite a laugh that gray November day. It had to do with their most recent prisoner. The townsfolk all knew him. His name was John, and John, the new prisoner, was the church organist. Now, why would anybody want to go and lock up a nice fellow like John? Well, John never was what you'd call a getter-alonger. Some said it was because he was orphaned at the age of 10. More likely, the easy way was just not John's way. Oh, he could play up a storm on the organ, that was for sure. So churches from one town to the next would hire him right off. But something always happened. His first job, for instance, he was 18 when he got that first job, and the first thing he asked for from the church elders was vacation time. And the elders asked how much, and John said a month. Well, for some reason, they gave him the month off, and John took 3 months. But that was only the beginning. In no time, the congregation was complaining about how John jazzed up the hymns. In retaliation, John complained about the choir. Next, John got into trouble for starting a fist fight right in the middle of the street. So I guess you can see how easily a fellow like John, church organist or whatever,

0: could go from job to job. And then there was this one job. John played the organ as usual, but this time he worked under a music director. The music director had all of the say and got all of the glory. So naturally, John wanted that position. John wanted to be the music director. And what do you know? One day, the music director died. Now, deep down, John knew that he was qualified, that the job was his, that all he had to do was be patient and wait to be asked. That's what he thought. But the coveted position went instead to the deceased director's son, a comparative incompetent. Well, John was angry, boiling over angry. He went to his employer and quit right then and there. John was politely reminded that he could not quit, that he was under contract. Now, precisely what happened next, nobody has recorded. We do know that whatever it was John did, whatever it was he did, it was enough to get him sent to jail. I suspect at least 50 cuffs. We know that John had to get pretty rough with his employer because the organist spent the next month behind bars. Well, John would be remembered as a fine church organist for the rest of his life, but posterity would honor him for something else entirely. For you see, when John was not playing the organ or fussing with his employers, he was composing music. And today, 300 years later, musicians discuss in awe the towering strains, the glorious complexities of that music, the magnificent composer. But in November of 1717, around the court at Weimar, he was simply known as a tough little jailbird named Johann Sebastian Bach. And now you know the rest of the story.
1: Now, the rest of the story. It was the day the boys had been waiting for. And that morning, the first thing, the list would be posted on the high school gym bulletin board, the list of the names of those who had made the team. Mike and his buddy were waiting at the front door of the school when the custodian unlocked it. Both were sophomores. Both had played in the Laney High team early in the season. Now the coach had to decide who would stay and who must be cut, and Mike and his friend could scarcely wait to learn the rest of the story. So they raced down the hall and into the gym, up to the paper taped on the wall. Mike blinked in disbelief. His pal's name was there, all right, but his own name was not. Maybe his eyes had scanned the list too quickly, he thought. So he reread each name deliberately, but Mike's name was not on the list. The rest of the day, Mike was numb. He endured his classes, but he heard nothing. He felt nothing. Then the last bell of the day rang, and gradually Mike began to feel a terrible aching in his chest. He hurried home. Nobody else was in the house. Mike ran upstairs to his room and shut the door and cried. And he cried harder and longer than he'd ever cried in his life. Making the team was the only important thing in his life, and now that dream had died. Mike's heartbreak and humiliation had only begun. You see, the Laney High team made it to the district playoffs that year. Mike pleaded with the coach to let him accompany the other boys on the bus. It took a lot of begging, but the coach finally said, all right, on one condition. Mike could go to the district tournament and watch the team compete, but only if he carried their uniforms. And then came the day of the playoffs, and Mike was there. But what hurt most of all was that his parents were there also, among the spectators. What if they saw Mike carrying those uniforms into the building? And so bitter with resentment, Mike sat there during the game, wishing with all of his heart that his team, the team that had rejected him, would lose. Oh, how he wished that team would lose. That would show them, he thought. That would prove how much they needed him, he thought. Yet in the end, they did not. It was later in Mike's life, rather much later, And he came to appreciate the profound disappointment that he'd experienced back then, because it had let him know what real disappointment was, and it made him determined never to encounter it again. By the way, on that list of boys who had made the Laney High School basketball team a dozen years before, the missing name was Mike Jordan. The Michael Jordan. And now you know the rest of the story.
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4: On a sunny day in the month of May, a burly bum come hiking down a shady lane through the sugar cane. He was looking for his liking. As he strolled along, he sang a song about a peppermint fountain by the lemonade springs where the bluebird sings in the Big Rock Candy Mountain. In the Big Rock Candy Mountain, it's a land that's fair and bright, and the handouts grow on bushes, and you sleep out every night. And the boxcars all are empty, and the sun shines every day. Oh, the buzzing of the bees in the cigarette trees, on the rock and rye springs where the bluebird sings in the Big Rock Candy.

rubber teeth, and the hens lay soft-boiled eggs, and the farmer's trees are full of fruit, and the sun shines every day. Oh, I want to go where there ain't no snow, where the wind don't blow and the rain don't fall, in the big rock candy mountains.

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In the Big Rock Candy Mountain, you never have to change your socks. 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Oh, I'm going away where they sleep all day, where they hung that jerk that invented work in the Big Rock Candy Mountain.

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0: Now, the rest of the story. Mark was in the middle of a dream that he might have liked to recall when a pounding on the door drove it from his memory forever. The young medical student struggled to his feet and stumbled through the darkness toward the insistent sound. It was Frank. His old friend had driven 200 miles from Grand Rapids, Minnesota, to St. Paul in the middle of the night. "What's wrong?" Mark asked. "I need a favor," Frank said. "Doctor business." "I'm not a doctor yet," Mark reminded him. "It doesn't matter," Frank answered, and he began pacing like an anxious animal in a cage. "It's Ethel," he said. His voice is breaking now. "It's Ethel. She needs an abortion." Mark sank into a chair. "Frank's wife needed an abortion?" he asked, stressing the operative word. "Ethel is jumping off tables," Frank confided, "purposely hurling herself down flights of stairs. Our two growing girls are plenty, she thinks. She doesn't want any more children." "And what did Frank think?" Mark wanted to know. Well, the former stopped pacing, slowly, wearily wiped a hand across his face. "Maybe Ethel was right," he concluded. "They were happy as they were. Anyway, she was only 2 months pregnant, no big deal, eh?" And yet no big deal in the winter of 1921 was both illegal and dangerous. Well, Mark was wide awake now, and his mind was racing. Frank and Ethel were a successful, respected young couple in their community. Frank wrote a popular society column for the Itasca County Independent. His wife was beautiful, talented. There must be something darker in all this, Mark decided. Although Frank had never discussed the matter openly, most folks who had known him for a while assumed that he was bisexual. There had been whispers of relationships with men, but that was before Ethel. Well, maybe some even since. The gossip was so persistent that Frank's wife could scarcely have avoided overhearing it eventually, perhaps in time to prevent a third pregnancy from bringing a little boy into the household. Well, Mark had no doubt that Frank would continue to be an excellent father regardless of the gender of his child, so he beseeched his friend to return home to convince Ethel of the same. It was almost dawn when Mark won the argument. And later, back in the little white house on Hoffman Avenue in Grand Rapids, Frank talked Ethel into having their third baby. For once upon a life and death dilemma, a University of Minnesota medical student named Mark Rabwin was awakened by a frantic young man in the middle of the night. Now, you've never heard of Mark before, nor surely will you ever hear of him again. But I think now you will never forget him. Because in the winter of 1921, it was he, and he all alone, who stood between a baby-to-be and oblivion. An infant eventually born June 10, 1922. A completely normal, happy little girl whom the world one day would applaud. Judy Garland. Now, you know the rest of the story. Now, the rest of the story. Night was falling fast as Junior crawled out onto the wing of the torpedo bomber. The plane was bobbing in the ocean like a cork. Junior called to the pilot, who had clambered out onto the other wing. "How long will she stay dry?" "Could sink in 1 minute," came the reply. "Which way is land?" Junior asked. The pilot pointed his best guess, and together the two plunged into the Pacific, swimming hard toward a distant, invisible shore. Before long, Junior lost track of the pilot in the dusk, shouted to him. No answer. Junior kept swimming. After an hour or more, the coast came into view. The plane must have ditched miles from land, Junior thought to himself. It was, in fact, three. But now an even more formidable problem arose. For through the gloom between Junior and the rocky shoreline, he could see the ominous blue phosphorescence of jellyfish, poisonous ones, maybe thousands of them. But Junior had not struggled this far to get stung to death in the dark.
1: So ever so cautiously, he maneuvered himself among the jellyfish. He got past them only to discover within 100 yards of safety the powerful undertow. Junior began losing consciousness. But before he drifted into oblivion, the day's urgencies swirled through his mind. He'd been stuck in Seattle with only a few hours left on his weekend pass. His only hope of returning on schedule to his Army base in Monterey was to hitch a ride on this torpedo bomber bound for San Francisco. It was strictly against regulations, of course, but Junior was desperate and the pilot was sympathetic.

fuel. That's how AWOL Jr. and the sympathetic pilot came to be clinging to the wing of a torpedo bomber in the Pacific somewhere between Seattle and San Francisco. And by the way, Jr. did not drown. He came to on a flat rock, more or less dry land, stumbled to his feet and trudged 5 miles in the dead of night to a radio communications relay station. "You look like a survivor from the Titanic," an astonished radio operator told him. "He felt like one," he said. The pilot swam to safety as well, came ashore, about a quarter mile from where Junior had. Oh, yes, they both got a good scolding, but they lived to tell why. And Junior lived to do a whole lot more than that. The pilot had no idea what happened to him later on. But there will come a time soon when you will stare into the stern, haunting eyes of the man called Junior by his family, and you will revisit a night in 1950 that was almost his last, when the ocean deep almost claimed a young soldier you know as Clint Eastwood. Only now you know the rest of the story. Now, the rest of the story. It began as an ancient Greek legend about a sculptor whose beautiful statue came to life. 1912, George Bernard Shaw wrote a play based on that story. 44 years later on Broadway, the play was made to sing, and the world is whistling still the beautiful tunes from My Fair Lady. You remember the plot. Henry Higgins is a phoneticist, expert in the study of speech sounds, challenged to transform a common flower girl into an elegant lady, mainly by erasing her Cockney accent and replacing it with a refined one. The flower girl is, of course, Eliza Doolittle, and her transformation is indeed a success. Anyway, an English import named Julie Andrews created the role of Eliza on Broadway, and when lyricist Lerner and composer Lowe first described the musical to her, Julie's immediate concern was for the original material. What are these Americans going to do to Bernard Shaw's play, she wondered. But as the world now knows, Lerner and Lowe set Shaw to music with the tenderest loving care. In fact, to get the feel for Eliza Doolittle's humble background, they roamed London's Covent Garden for hours and drank in the spirit of the people and eavesdropped in authentic Cockney conversations. Whenever possible, for example, a Cockney speaker would replace a word with his rhyme. Instead of wife, he might say trouble and strife. Likewise, stairs becomes apple and pears. Cockneys are also fond of dropping expletives right into the middle of other words. Remember the song, Wouldn't It Be Loverly? And that wonderful adverb, abso-bloomin-lutely? And, of course, there's the broad, unmistakable Cockney sound itself, the very soul of Eliza Doolittle. Also the main reason that she's peddling flowers in the street instead of serving customers in a nice warm shop. The Cockney sound is simply too alarming for educated ears, and so it becomes the mission of phoneticist Henry Higgins to break the chains which have bound Eliza to the lower class. Now, you may have heard that Julie Andrews was 18 when she took the role that made her a star, and whereas that was precisely the age Bernard Shaw had intended Eliza to be, it was the first time an 18-year-old had ever played Eliza. So it seemed to a great many that Julie Andrews was indeed born for that role. And critics agreed. She was captivating as the bewildered young guttersnipe from London's East End. And this, it may be, neither they nor you know. On stage, Eliza was laboriously transformed from a flower girl into a fair lady by an expert in the field of phonetics. But offstage, in real life, the same thing was happening to fledgling actress Julie Andrews. In reverse, you see, her own English accent was refined, became impeccable, and consequently she hadn't the slightest idea how to speak with a Cockney accent. So the director employed a phoneticist to teach her, a real professor of phonetics.

0: Oh, he was an American. Only now you know the rest of the story.
1: Now, the rest of the story. Between songs, you could almost hear the audience yawning and leaving. It was one of those show business disasters they talked about for years, the kind that marks the certain performer as poison, and so it would in the summer of 1969. Of course, as they say, it was not brain surgery. It was only a singing act to open the International Hotel's new lounge, or whatever you call it. But what a dud. I mean, the hotel could have spent a little more time and a little more money and come up with something a little more entertaining, but instead they got Plain Joan. To make matters worse, she was a proved failure in town. So the hotel management could not claim that they were surprised. Only a half dozen years previous, Liberace had taken her on as his opening act at the Riviera. The pianist's manager was horrified. "She is so plain," he kept saying. "So boring. The audience won't want to hear anything after she's through with him." Liberace's experienced associate was quite right. But maybe it was partly sympathy that caused the legendary showman to persist in defending Plain Joan. Whatever the case, she opened for Liberace, and in the parlance of the industry, she died. No sets, no props. Her clothing was drab and ordinary. Her presentation was little more than a monotonous succession of songs. Applause was sparse, barely civil. By the time the flamboyant piano player arrived on stage, the audience was almost angry. And so was the hotel management. "Get rid of her," they told Liberace. "Your own career could go down with her." The latter offered a compromise. He would open his own show, he said, go out and do a peppy number, and then he would slip Plain Joan into the lineup without anybody knowing it. Well, he tried that. But everybody knew it. Nobody loved it. It was this deja vu that haunted the singer 6 years later, when the International hired her for their grand opening. Not so grand in this case. Plain Joan's first song was "I've Got Plenty of Nothing." It was not supposed to be a joke. It just turned out that way. And under her breath, Plain Joan uttered a vow that if she could possibly manage to get out of this alive, she would never, never, ever again sing a single tune in that town. Sometimes you just don't know where you belong and where you don't. And once upon a terrible time, a very good singer was stung by that awareness that no matter how long she lived, no matter how much she sang, there was then and thenceforth one place on planet Earth where she would be utterly unwelcome. And that place was Las Vegas. And that singer, Plain Joan, was Barbara Joan Streisand. Of course, you've heard about her smashing success one subsequent New Year's, but now you know the rest of the story.
2: Now, the rest of the story. New Year's Day 1951 found the city of Chicago in silent mourning. Shortly after 8 a.m., one of her most illustrious citizens had passed away quietly in his sleep. His health had not been the best. For 6 months, he had been plagued by crippling arthritis and heart trouble. Still, it came as a shock. The worldwide attention focused on his death was remarkable compared to the modesty, the utter anonymity of his beginnings. Only 2 decades ago, he had arrived in this country, a penniless immigrant. His first American home was Chicago, and before long he ranked among the most powerful figures the Windy City had ever known. He'd arrived there at the beginning of the Great Depression. It was a tough town of gangland turf battles and police shootouts. of open illegality and eyebrow-raising impropriety, the newcomer understood little English, but he knew what tough was, and he was tough. Still, his inward and outward strength expressed itself gently, benevolently toward his adopted city. Those with whom he came in contact admired him. More than a few came to love him. And in time, he became a citywide celebrity, a master of public relations. In fact, Chicagoans at large so monopolized his attention that, well, there seemed no room in his life for romance. There was talk of a Susie in Cincinnati. An affectionate telegram purportedly from her to him was intercepted and published in the Chicago newspapers. The magnitude of his public life, however, eclipsed such petty speculation. Just how bright was that magnitude? Well, it's simple. In a short while, the whole world knew his name. Prominent personalities vied for his attention. Among those fortunate enough to be photographed with him were illustrious pianist, composer, and Polish statesman Ignaz Paderewski, Italian aviator Italo Balbo, and John McCormick, George M. Cohan, Gabby Hartnett, Newt Rockney, Babe Ruth. But then in 1950, his health began to decline. June 9, he suffered a heart attack. The following Sunday, 120,000 well-wishers gathered outside his home. Somehow, folks just knew his days were numbered. The final heart attack, the fatal one, came on New Year's Day. And once more, his home was mobbed by sobbing admirers. His lifelong friend Edgar Robinson wept openly as he was interviewed by the media. And so did the one-time penniless immigrant who had come to town 20 years before become page one news that once more. In many ways, he was the prince of Chicago, a strapping 6-foot-2-inch figure who might have been an athlete. He had, in fact, played football in his younger days. But the life he loved best was that of an entertainer. To this day, he is remembered and loved as the charismatic character who captured a city's heart. The African-born immigrant who came to this nation in the depths of her depression and lifted her spirits, a celebrity unanimously voted the most valuable animal in captivity, a gorilla named Bushman. Only now, you know the rest of the story. Now, the rest of the story. Once upon a time, there were three salesmen. They all lived in New York City. We know very little about them. We know their last names only, and that they were salesmen, and that's about it. It would be reasonable to assume that they sold ladies' and gentlemen's undergarments, because when they pooled their resources toward a solitary enterprise in 1876, that's precisely what their company manufactured, underwear. Their hottest item was a unique spiral bustle. In the quaint and clumsy terms of 19th century American advertising, it was, quote, the only bustle not to break down. The men's underwear line was made of heavy knitted fabric. Some was 100% cotton, the rest of it was a combination of cotton and wool. From the museum piece garments that have survived all these years, it's obvious that they were extremely uncomfortable to wear. Anyway, in 1908, Erlinger Brothers Textile Company purchased this undergarment manufacturing business. The men's line was subsequently expanded, but significantly they retained their original trademark. Erlinger Brothers then introduced a new type of athletic one-piece underwear. It sold well because it was loose-fitting, trim, comfortable, a refreshing change from the bulky, tight-fitting garment that had preceded it. The most revolutionary development Erlinger Brothers brought to the underwear business was a lightweight, waffle-like fabric called Nainsook cloth. Just using it boosted underwear sales dramatically, which in turn inspired a variety of styles. But despite the passing years and the expansions and the improvements, the original trademark persisted. Now, consider this. In the way over a century since those three salesmen started manufacturing underwear, their company had been purchased and resold several times, and their first trademark is still in use. But if you were to write a letter to the present company requesting an interpretation of their trademark, they might not tell you. The fact is that so much mystery has surrounded that trademark, and for so many years, the company hesitates to explain it. But now, all these years later, you are going to learn what it means. The essence, the origin of that cryptic corporate emblem on your undershorts. You see, a company executive has confided to us, quote, "The general public does not know the origin of that symbol. It's been felt that by maintaining the mystique or curiosity of the trademark, it would be more meaningful," end quote. Well, maybe so. But now, for better or worse, you will know. Now, remember those three salesmen who started the company? Well, the reason so little is known about them is that a fire quite some time ago destroyed many company records, including details of the company's beginning. And as I've said, not even the first names of those three founders would be recalled. But their last names would. Their last names would. And the initials of their last names eventually became synonymous with underwear, as they are even still. The three New York salesmen who pooled their resources and went into business in 1876 were Bradley, Voorhees, and Day. That's Bradley, Voorhees, and Day. That's right. B-V-D. Only now, you know the rest of the story.

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She woke us all up with a terrible scream. Skipper rope. Skipper rope. Well, listen to the children while they play. Now ain't it kind of fun?

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Never mind the rules, just play to win. Hate your neighbor for the shade of his cane.

daddy are who's to blame? Skip a rope, skip a rope. Just listen to the children while they play. It's really not very funny what the children

0: Now, the rest of the story. General Antonio Lopez, Mexican dictator in exile. Nobody knows why our Secretary of State offered him refuge here, and yet here he was, living in a small house on Staten Island, contemplating a way to regain his dictatorship. What he needed was to raise enough money to equip an army large enough to march on and capture Mexico City. And that would take a lot of money. For this, too, the deposed dictator had a plan, a prospective business venture that would earn him many times the amount he required. In 1869, an aging, exiled Mexican dictator is living on Staten Island, his name Antonio Lopez. Early in that year, General Antonio began hearing about a Manhattan inventor named Tom Adams. In fact, the general was so impressed by what he heard that he invited Tom to Staten Island for a visit. Much to Tom's surprise, he found the general a trim, vigorous, enthusiastic septuagenarian. His eyes gleamed as he spoke of past glory, and then he confided his hope for the future, to liberate his country, to move in with troops and seize power once more. But yes, he would need a great deal of money to organize an army of that size. Just as Tom was wondering where he fit into the general's master plan, the general reached down beside his chair and lifted a heavy parcel to his lap. "Here," said the general, "take it." Then he explained. The parcel contained coagulated sapodilla latex. It came from trees that grew in Mexico. Vulcanized, it could be an excellent substitute for rubber. Well, in those pre-polyethylene days of our human history, if you were searching for a material that looked like rubber and was pliable like rubber, you were pretty much stuck with rubber. The first man to produce an economically viable synthetic or natural substitute would almost certainly become a multimillionaire. At the same time, crude rubber was going for $1 a pound. Sapodilla latex, General Antonio assured inventor Tom, could be had for only 5 cents a pound. "Vulcanize this," said the general, "and we shall both be wealthy men." During the months that followed, inventor Tom Adams tried every way he knew to vulcanize sapodilla latex. In the process, he ruined all of his wife's pots and pans, but still no luck. The stuff just would not vulcanize. At long last, General Antonio finally gave up on Tom and took advantage of political amnesty and returned home, an ungloriously retired Mexican dictator. The one fellow who did not give up on Tom was Tom Adams. And though he never did discover a way to vulcanize sapodilla latex, he found another use for it. And did he cash in on it? For so was born one of the world's largest industries. The general never knew. His dreams dead, at last he died in Mexico at the age of 81, impoverished and powerless and forgotten. But history remembers him instead as the man who once murdered Jim Bowie and Davy Crockett at the Alamo. For he was General Antonio Lopez de Santa Anna. And the industry he left behind, the big business, which might have relaunched his political career in his waning years, began with Tom Adams' newfound use for the sap of the sapodillo tree, an invention called chewing gum. And now you know the rest of the story.
1: To review the evolution of the modern motor car from its standing start is to recognize that our nation in those days had genius to spare. Henry Ford and Louis Chevrolet, Chrysler and Duryea, Olds and Dodge and Durant, and yet none, not one, was as remarkable as Ralph Teeter. You never heard of Ralph Teeter? You will never say that again. In provincial Hagerstown, Indiana, population 914, when the 20th century began, young Ralph's earliest memories were of the bicycle shop, working alongside his patient father and uncles repairing bicycles. Age 9, he envisioned one with 4 wheels. You've seen those railroad inspection cars, large enough to carry a work crew of 4 men and their tools to a job site, yet light enough so they can lift it on and off the tracks when they hear a train coming? The first one, pedal-powered, was the brainchild of Ralph Teeter. By 1901, he hand-made an engine to propel it. In fact, Ralph hand-built a working automobile when he was 12. To the generation that grew up with early automobiles, perfect circle piston rings was like all one word. Ralph Teeter perfected the circle. In World War I, our Navy's engineers were bottlenecked because high-speed rotors for torpedo boat destroyers tore themselves up. Ralph Teeter balanced them. In 1922, he designed and patented the first-ever selective gear shift for automobiles. By World War II, a national speed limit challenged any motorist to watch both the highway and the speedometer at the same time. So, Ralph Teeter invented an accelerator which would resist pressure at a preset speed, and the cruise control was born. In 1938, the prestigious Society of Automotive Engineers made him its president. Ralph's personal world expanded to include a beautiful wife. Through young people, he multiplied his talents. He tutored Boy Scouts. He was founder of Junior Achievement. By 1988, he was inducted into the Automotive Hall of Fame. And yet, for all Ralph Teeter's contributions to the evolution of the motor car, he never drove one. Never. Not once. Not even the car which he built by hand. Ralph Teeter has been called a man of vision. He certainly was. He foresaw the future and improved it. He made it more comfortable, more convenient, and he made it more safe for us all. And yet, though he could see all the way to tomorrow, since childhood, he never saw the light of day. For Ralph Teeter, who conceived and created an automobile when he was 12, who invented rail cars and vital technology for Navy ships, who built the first ever modern gear shift and cruise control. He, Ralph, worked in a workshop equipped with the most delicate close tolerance tools, but not a single light bulb. For Ralph Teeter, though his gifted brain and skilled hands created mechanical and electrical components of intricate complexity since a workshop accident at the age of 8 and for the rest of his enormously productive life, was totally blind. And now you know the rest of the story.
2: Now, the rest of the story. Father Joseph Moore had an emergency on his hands. As the young priest of a newly created parish, he was not yet accustomed to dealing with last-minute crises. Everything had been routine until now. You see, it was December 24, Christmas Eve. The little Bavarian village of Oberndorf was already cloaked in gray nightfall and gently swirling snow, and Father Joseph's parishioners were so looking forward to the midnight church service. For them, Christmas simply would not be Christmas unless it were heralded by the choir singing joyful carols, accompanied by the chapel organ. And that was the problem. The organ. The local schoolmaster was also a church organist. A young fellow named Franz Gruber had come early that evening to rehearse for the midnight service, but he had noticed that there was curiously little resistance as his feet pumped the organ pedals, and when his fingers touched the keys, nothing. Not a sound. Further investigating revealed the hungry church mice had nibbled the organ bellows, so there was no air pressure to feed the pipes, and on such short notice, repair was out of the question. So organist Franz reluctantly told Father Joseph what he had discovered, and in a matter of hours the church would be filled with eager congregation, and then it would be Father Joseph's turn to break the news. Half-heartedly, organist Franz mentioned that he also played the guitar, at which Father Joseph condescendingly smiled. The magnificent service he had in mind would be incongruously diminished by such feeble accompaniment. Unless, of course, Franz would like to write new music for the service, music specially suited for the guitar. So, Franz hurried home to get his guitar. When he returned to the church, Father Joseph handed him a poem. 3 verses. Father Joseph had written it himself, he said, had casually written it the day before. So Franz took the poem, began scoring for chorus and 2 solo voices, and, of course, guitar accompaniment. and it was exhilarating. Really, how the lines of music flowed onto the paper like sacramental wine. Maybe the melody was a little naive, even too simple, but there was no time to embellish it. Soon the choir would be arriving and they would need copies. Would there be a few minutes to rehearse? No. They would have to perform it cold. Now, what you have just heard is how a Merry Christmas came to a little Bavarian village in 1818. Franz and Father Joseph sang, accompanied by Franz's guitar, and the chapel choir, in the otherwise quiet, flickering candlelight, the Oberndorf parish listened in awe, because hungry mice had hushed the church organ. The music for their midnight service had been a rush job, and yet the spontaneous creation of Franz Gruber, inspired by the simple poetry of Father Joseph Moore, unleashed a power born of stillness. Yes, you know it, this night of all nights, this silent night. Only now you know the rest of the story.

0: Now, the rest of the story. It might have been called New Wales, that considerable hunk of land west of the Delaware River. And if colonial founder William Penn had had his way, it would have been called New Wales, or simply Sylvania. You see, Bill didn't want that colony, or any colony, given his name. The modesty of his Quaker religion prohibited such vanity. And King Charles II obliged, meaning Pennsylvania was not named for its founder, William Penn. Just who was he, anyway? Well, William Penn was born into a prestigious London family. In 1666, at 21, he was sent to Ireland to manage the family estates. There he became acquainted with the Society of Friends, a then generally despised Protestant sect, also known as the Quakers. And I mean, in those days, attending a Quaker meeting could get you thrown in jail. And before the year was up, that's precisely where young Bill landed, in the county Cork Hoosegow. Back in England, Bill's daddy got word, ordered his son released and sent home immediately. Surely there must be some mistake. But there was no mistake. Young Bill had embraced the Quaker religion, to which his father replied that he would rather see his son dead. So Bill left home to live with Quaker friends and to write pro-Quaker literature. And, no surprise, within another year he was locked up in the Tower of London. And yes, this is the William Penn, in and out of British jails on a variety of charges, such as pushing subversive Quaker literature and preaching Quaker propaganda in public places. And all the while, Bill's father sadly stood on the sidelines watching what he believed was the ruination of his son's life. During one famous trial, Bill was badgered continually by the judge, and when the jury returned a not guilty verdict, that same judge fined the jury for contempt of court and had them all thrown into jail. Now remember, with his father's blessing, Bill could have had practically anything he wanted in England. Dad was an admiral, an important man, with important friends, the Duke of York and, well, the King himself. But Bill rejected the temptations of such a comfortable life. Instead, he fought for religious tolerance throughout the Old World and the New. He was 36 years old when King Charles granted a charter for that land west of the Delaware River, a holy experiment, Bill called it, the American settlement known today as Pennsylvania. By now you understand the motive of pious William Penn in his scorning of that name for the colony he founded. Humility was a most important facet of his Quaker religion, as you've learned. Why not, he petitioned the king, call it New Wales? Permission denied. Well, then how about simply Sylvania? But again the king refused to comply. And you know what? In the end, Bill won. Sort of. Because, you see, King Charles II did combine the name Penn with the poetic Sylvania to mean Penn's Woods, but he was not referring to colonial founder William Penn. It was another William Penn, Bill's anti-Quaker father. So you live in Pennsylvania, and you what you stand for? Well, now you know the rest of the story.
1: Now, the rest of the story. NASA's Landsat satellite prowls the high sky looking back at Earth in search of wonders we are, in some ways, too near to see. From such a vantage point, of course, one's gaze is not restricted by national borders or the sheer remoteness of a region. And so nonchalantly might Landsat reveal what human eyes have never witnessed. David Staley, a scientist at the University of Arkansas in Fayetteville, knew the legend that somewhere cloaked in the mist lies a great forest primeval, a domain unknown to humankind, a place even still untouched by time. And David believed the legend. So surely that when they became available, he began studying satellite maps, poring over them, hoping to locate the forest that time forgot. Then one day, David Staley and his associates were drawn to a suspicious region among the images captured by Landsat. There was only one way to be certain, they must mount an expedition and see for themselves. They did, and they did. And when they returned from that boundless yesterday to the 21st century, this is the story they told. That somewhere in this world, and yet in another, are many thousands of acres embracing millions of ancient trees, benignly neglected through the ages. That while rainforests are ravaged and politicized, this majestic forest primeval has flourished blessedly, utterly unnoticed. The scientists had taken pencil-sized core samples and brought them back to the university for study. And so they confirmed that red oaks 400 years old blanket one mountainside and 500-year-old pitch pines another. But even they are children among adults. For one black gum tree was found to be 626 and a stand of junipers 900 years here. And then the old ones. The bald cypress trees that have lingered by a river 2,000 years and more. Denizens by the millions of the forest primeval. But there is one last secret the satellite maps reveal. That there are actually hundreds of these hidden forests, not throughout the world, but in the United States alone. And not buried in the dark recesses of national parks, but everywhere. The junipers that were seedlings when Jerusalem was captured in the First Crusade thrive to this day in the Ozark Mountains of Arkansas. The cypresses that sprouted some before Jesus walked the earth even now guard the banks of the Black River in North Carolina. And other ancient woodlands lie 50 miles from New York City, 15 miles from downtown Tulsa, within plain view of Boston's office buildings. Majesties that managed miraculously to escape the wrath of our attention, disguised as mere trees. Only now, you know the rest of the story.

0: Now, the rest of the story. It was the Ides of March in 1810 in Louisville, Kentucky. A strange little man with piercing eyes walked into the general store carrying two large books under his arm, and he laid the volumes on the counter and greeted the shopkeeper. Now, what you're about to learn, that shopkeeper could not possibly have known. The stranger had come to the United States in the spring of 1794, penniless, a weaver by trade. Truth was, he had always disliked weaving. His real fascination was ornithology, birds. In fact, his dream was to write and illustrate a book about birds, a project which had never been attempted on the scale that he was contemplating. Well, anyway, consulting an engraver, he was told that production would be prohibitively costly, as much as $80 for a single black and white engraving, which would then have to be hand-colored at an additional cost, and that would mean tens of thousands of dollars to do the job right. But the bird lover took this economic obstacle as a challenge, and he went out looking for a publisher, and after 2 years searching, one such was found, William Bradford of Philadelphia. Bradford figured it would take at least 5 volumes to describe the birds of America, so he said he would underwrite the cost of volume one if the author-illustrator could produce 200 subscribers. Wow, that meant going out on the road selling a prospect the would-be author could not have enjoyed less. But he would do it if he had to, and that was exactly what he was doing in that general store in Louisville in the Ides of March of 1810. He was soliciting subscriptions. Would the shopkeeper be interested in placing an order? The shopkeeper skeptically arched an eyebrow and then opened one of the author's sample volumes. But as he turned the pages, his skepticism subsided, and in moments, his face was filled with wonder. And now, what you are about to learn, the ornithologist author could not possibly have known. The shopkeeper had come to the United States in 1803, a wealthy young aristocrat. During his first years in America, he lived the life of a lazy playboy on an estate near Philadelphia. He had hopes of becoming even wealthier as a merchant, but his laziness undid that dream. And by the time the traveling bird lover walked into his life, March of 1810, the lazy playboy had become a lazy general storekeeper and was blissfully on his way to bankruptcy. No, said the shopkeeper, he had no need for a bird book, especially one so expensive. And unfortunately for the struggling author, he would hear the same response all over Louisville. He was a sincere ornithologist and a good illustrator, but he was a terrible salesman. And so he died uncelebrated 3 years later. His name was... his name was Alexander Wilson, and I doubt you've ever heard of him. The name you know is that of the indolent shopkeeper for whom sketching was only a hobby until he went bankrupt. And remember the strange little man with the piercing eyes who had walked into his general store in 1810 because faced with penury, the artistically gifted shopkeeper turned out to be a good salesman. And so it is he whom we remember as American history's most distinguished birdman. Just a lazy storekeeper named John James Audubon. So now you know the rest of the story.
1: The rest of the story. It was coming. Crusty old Captain Colon could feel it in his bones. And there were other signs as well, or at least so he thought, to impress the younger seamen of the crew. There were the long, oily waves rolling in from the southeast. There was the peculiar, unevenly rising tide. There was the inexplicable squalls that would rise angrily and subside suddenly, and the veiled cirrus clouds rushing in with remarkable speed across the sky. And look out there, the captain insisted, pointing a gnarly finger over the bow. And indeed, there did seem to be more seals and more porpoises in the vicinity in these recent hours. But mainly, Captain Colon felt it in his bones. For along with the humid, heavy, oppressive, almost palpable atmosphere came the telltale aching in his rheumatic joints. Severe as it had been off the coast of Sonoma many summers past, and on Hispaniola 2 autumns after that, he remembered it well. And it was coming again. The most dreaded phenomenon a sailor can encounter. The old captain's lips trembled even to utter the word. Urucan. Urucan. And then as his fretful eyes glanced toward the horizon, he glanced toward Port Santo Domingo. They must be warned, he declared to his first mate. Promptly a dinghy was dispatched with news of the coming storm. But upon receiving the message, the island's governor, Ovando, broke out laughing. In fact, it amused him so that he read it aloud to his lieutenants, who also responded uproariously. Captain Colon, the old fool. He ought to be hauled into permanent dry dock, they exclaimed. He'd always been a little soft in the head. Now he was casting himself in the role of a prophet and a soothsayer and a foreseer of storms. When the sarcastic merriment had died down, Governor Ovando sent a reproachful reply to the captain, who was lingering at the harbor's entrance. It said, in effect, go away. A fleet of 30 vessels bearing a fortune in gold was preparing to sail out from the Ozama River and head for home. There was no time right now to play silly games with a demented old seafarer, so Captain Colon heaved a sigh and set sail, and eventually he anchored in a remote spot off the island's leeward shore. And there he safely rode out the fury of the storm which he had known would come. But this is the rest of the story. The floor of the Caribbean is laden with treasure. Countless tons of gold and silver and gems deposited there over centuries past by the same recurring terror, the Hurricane. We call them hurricanes. The fleet of 30 ships sent out by Hispaniola's Governor Ovando in June of 1502 was torn to shreds by one such. Somewhere among that wreckage scattered for miles along the Mona Passage is a gold nugget the size of a dinner plate, but now it's gone, perhaps forever, along with the bones of hundreds of officers and crew. Because nobody heeded the warning of a has-been sea captain who'd seen the Hurrikan twice before and who knew what it could do and who could feel its approach in his bones. A wise old Italian explorer, now fallen so far from Spain's royal favor that he was not even permitted to take refuge in the harbor at Santo Domingo, on the island which he had discovered 10 years previous. Of course, back then he was a hero named Cristobal Colon, and then later distrusted and ridiculed as an admiral whom history reveres as Christopher Columbus. And now you know the rest of the story.

0: 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And the rest? Oh, it's bad to talk about it, so we mustn't dare. One radio show does. 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
1: Where are you going, my little one? 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Turn around and you're two. 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Where are you going, my little one, dollies and petticoats? 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

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Daddy hates mommy, mommy hates dad. Last night you should have heard the fight they had. Gave little sister another bad dream. She woke us all up with a terrible scream, Skipper.

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daddy are who's to blame? Skip a rope, skip a rope. Just listen to the children while they play. It's really not very funny what the children say. Skip a rope, skip a rope, skip a rope.

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Variety without limits.

Now, the rest of the story. Anyone in the lobby of the Hotel Philadelphian that morning? Anybody might have looked into Wally's eyes as he stood at the registration desk, or as he walked across to the elevator and got in. And there, in the hollow stare, a passerby would surely have seen the anguish, the desperation, the hopelessness. But if anyone saw, nobody understood, or at least cared enough to stop Wally and ask him what was the matter. The elevator rose, the door opened. Wally, clutching a briefcase under one arm, fumbled for his room key. Moments later, he was sitting in a chair in the solitude of his room. Amid the torrent of confused thoughts and emotions rushing through Wally's brain, one grim realization. He had worked all of his life for nothing. Growing up, he'd been taught that one was rewarded in direct proportion to one's efforts. That accomplishment was simply a matter of working a little harder than the next fellow. But the real world does not always comply with the platitudes. Wally had learned that success comes by accident, as often as not, that it's possible to devote one's self completely to an objective only to discover at the end of the road that he has been utterly wasting his time. As for Wally, this was the end of the road, because he had tried his best and had had enough. All that remained was the way out. Anxious hours passed, and it was evening before Wally finally opened his briefcase and removed the vial of potassium cyanide. An experienced chemist, Wally knew that this toxic chemical could be made even more toxic when combined with an acid, so Wally brought a lemon, the juice from which he now squeezed into a glass. It would be over in moments. Immediate unconsciousness, convulsions, and death. But Wally was not afraid now. Even the despair was gone. For the first time in a long time, he knew peace. That evening, the hotel manager found Wally in his room lying dead on the floor. Police were summoned. Family and friends were notified. Many who had known sensitive Wally Carruthers were not much surprised. He had battled depression most of his life. And then, of course, there was his obsession. His obsession that his life's work was all for nothing. He truly, deeply believed himself an utter failure at 41. And yet what Wally Carruthers saw as the bitter end was in fact the darkness before the dawn of what might have been his brightest tomorrow. For not 3 weeks before his lonesome death in a Philadelphia hotel room, Wally had applied for a patent. That patent, number 2130948, was awarded to him posthumously. Wallace Hume Carruthers had unknowingly created a world that he would never see. Myopic from self-doubt and despondency, he perceived himself and his work as worthless, never bothering to hope, never imagining that one day, less than 3 years away, his patent, number 2130948, would be deemed historic. Historic! Nor that he who thought he was finished at 41 would be hailed as the father of nylon. Now you know the rest of the story.

0: Now, the rest of the story. Julia Elizabeth Wells grew up with war. She was not yet four when her homeland got into the fighting. A year later, Hitler began hurling bombs at London. Little Liz was living with her mother and stepfather in one of the worst of that city's slums. When her parents began earning more money, they all moved a step up to Beckenham, and they were happy there. The Nazi bombing had even begun to taper off. But then, in 1944, when little Liz was eight, a new threat zoomed out of the southern sky. Doodle bugs, the British called them, pilotless aircraft carrying heavy explosives, and about the time they reached southeast England, they ran out of gas and spun in and blew up. The British countered with every defensive measure they could think of. Fighters, anti-aircraft guns, barrage balloons, and of course bombing the German launching sites. And still, the dreadful doodle bugs took their toll. Air raid shelters were everywhere, and the community of Beckenham was no different. Little Liz, bedecked with whistle and opera glasses, was the appointed neighborhood lookout. She took her job seriously. For some reason, folks in Beckenham didn't pay much attention to the official air raid warnings, but they listened to Liz. The explosions could be nerve-shattering. The challenge was to stay calm. But how? Well, one night when the bombs were falling, Liz's stepdad raised his rich tenor voice to lead a community sing. Everyone sang, including little Liz, especially little Liz. In fact, the 8-year young girl sang with such gusto and spanning such an incredible range of pitch that one by one the others in the shelter stopped singing to listen. And they listened in awe. One might imagine a child of her age singing an octave above the grown-ups. Not Liz. Oh, my goodness. She sang as high as 2 octaves higher than the others, and so forcefully that Hitler's hardware sounded puny by comparison. Innumerable nights, little Liz cheered her Beckenham neighbors, mesmerizing them with what seemed her superhuman voice. It wasn't long before her amazed mother took the child to a throat specialist for an examination. The specialist agreed the little girl's voice was, quote, as developed as that of an adult, provided the adult could sing through 4 octaves with the power of a hurricane. And so began a career that the world will not ever forget. Oh, it led that little girl to London's Hippodrome and to Manhattan's Broadway and to Hollywood stardom. But it all started in an air raid shelter in Beckenham. Little Liz was their blessing first and ours ever since. Little Julia Elizabeth Wells, who later took her stepfather's name. And by the way, his name was Ted Andrews. Oh, yes. You know his stepdaughter as Julie Andrew. Now you know the rest of the story.
1: Now, the rest of the story. In 1933, Bing Crosby's star was ascending. Not 3 years before, the singer had been fired from Paul Whiteman's orchestra. His name, when it was mentioned, was frequently mispronounced or misspelled. But then came the bit parts in Mack Sennett movies and a hit recording, I Surrender Dear, and a 29-week run at New York's Paramount Theater, and a contract with Paramount Pictures in Hollywood. And now in 1933, Bing Crosby's career was a tiger by the tail. He was not booked in Baltimore that year, but passing through town, he paid a visit to Les Reese and Artie Dunn. Now, Les and Artie were 2 performer pals, a piano voice duet. They were headlining at Lowe's Century Theater in town, where they also hosted an amateur talent contest one night a week. Anyway, Bing surprised Les and Artie in their dressing room about 30 minutes before the performance. After hugs and hearty handshakes, Bing explained that he was on his way back to Hollywood, but just couldn't pass up this opportunity for a reunion. So the 3 reminisced about their CBS radio years, But then Artie got an idea. It turned out that night was the night for the talent contest, and Bing said yes, he'd seen it advertised on the theater marquee. Well, Artie said, why didn't Bing enter the contest under an assumed name? Say, oh, Charlie Senevsky. It'd be a great gag. And Les agreed. But Bing scratched his head. Wouldn't he be recognized? Well, so what, said Les and Artie. Whether or not the audience caught on, it would still be fun. So Bing's buddies went on stage and did their act, and soon it was time for the talent show. Bing was first at bat, introduced as Charlie Senevsky, and apparently no one recognized him because the applause was mild. Then Bing, alias Charlie, sang. But at the conclusion of the first selection, the response was little more than before. And a second number was greeted with the same general apathy. So Bing walked off stage, tail between his legs. He, a pro, had struck out in an amateur contest. Next day, he left Baltimore, having been hailed in that town as the forgettable Charlie Senevsky. Surely, in any subsequent year of Bing Crosby's incomparable career, he would have been recognized by any audience in the United States and greeted accordingly. In fact, by the end of 1934, he had become an established motion picture star and had also signed a weighty contract with newly formed Decca Records. But in 1933, Bing was at that pivot point between anonymity and celebrity, and that is the only logical explanation anyone can think of for what happened at Lowe's Century Theater. You see, Bing lost in that talent show to another young performer, a complete unknown, an untrained amateur. Just a boy from the audience who came forward that night and won and was never heard from again. Oh, but we remember his prize-winning act. It was a singing impersonation of Bing Crosby. Only now, you know the rest of the...
0: Well, the rest of the story. Once upon a time on or near the equator, in a sea that is no more, there was a sun-drenched archipelago. Now, these islands had no name. Lacking anyone to name them, they were many, and they yawned in the sunshine, and they stretched their arms over 1,500 miles in the glistening ocean. Then one day, slowly, imperceptibly, were there anyone there to perceive it, the huge archipelago started moving. It was almost as though the islands were trying to elude watchful eyes, creeping northward through the water. By inches, eventually miles. I'm going to pause here. Among the few inarguable sciences is one called plate tectonics. You cannot help knowing what that is these days with all of the earthquakes in the news. But anyway, it states that the Earth's crust is comprised of plates, sections, about a dozen large ones and several small ones, and they are always moving, slowly, but still moving. The most dramatic evidence of this subtle, inexorable movement glares at us from any world map. What I mean is, if you ever notice the Atlantic outlines of the African and South American continents, you notice how much they match up. They're like puzzle pieces. You push Africa and South America together and they fit. But of course, you see, they were together once. They were one continent, which simply cracked in two separate sections and slowly drifted apart. That is plate tectonics in action. Land masses always moving. That brings us to the mental picture I'm so eager to share with you. This archipelago on the equator, which for no outwardly apparent reason, just started moving one day. But what happened was this. This huge island chain, of which you've just learned was many, many years ago, struck by a northbound section of the Earth's crust. One of these moving plates we're talking about, maybe thousands of miles wide. I want you to picture this now. These islands were just scraped off the sea floor like a garbage can on the hood of a
2: reckless driver's car were pushed all the way north until it ran into another plate. Hear this carefully now. In the collision between these two massive sections of the Earth's crust, these islands were thrown high into the sky, 29,000 feet high, 5.5 miles high. That once tropical 1,500-mile island chain became the frigid, snowbound Himalayas, the highest mountains in the world. And a beautifully detailed description of that tectonic miracle appears in an impeccable study by the University of Houston, which itself has been presented to the Geological Society of America. As much as we've known about plate tectonics, we didn't know this until now, that once upon a time, there was a tropical paradise of islands in the sea that became the Himalayan mountains in the sky. And you know why. Because now you know the rest of the story. Now, the rest of the story. Almost 2,000 years ago, it was one of the great centers of the Roman Empire. And in the years since, it's been an archaeological Disneyland. Historians originally thought it began as a military base about AD 43, that it evolved into a civilian settlement. They kept finding soldiers' helmets and swords in their scabbards and so on. But the more evidence archaeologists uncovered, the more it seemed to have been planned as a Roman city. Now, there are traces of such planning in the ruins, a logical organization of buildings and streets, no military hardware in the earliest excavation layers. Current scholars also favor the date AD 50 for the town's founding because it appears the founders were Roman merchants in search of a deep water port. And according to scribes of the era, the city had become a major center of commerce by AD 60. Many wealthy, powerful people of the Mediterranean would call it home, and they left much behind for antiquarians to ponder. Fine glass tableware, pottery bearing elegant designs. The city's first buildings were timber framed. One structure at the east corner of the main street, and what appears to have been the market square, was particularly large, 94 feet wide, 190 feet long. There were also a number of shops, it seems, with living quarters in the rear. So much was found, but something was missing. Of all of the fascinating and significant remnants from the earliest years of that marvelous river community, one relic which should have been there was not. A bridge. A bridge, because the great Roman trade center required access by water and over land. There had to have been a bridge across the river, but where? Clues were abundant. Roman coins and other antiques had been dredged from the riverbed. Those artifacts framed a virtually straight line from one bank to the other, as though they had been dropped from a bridge. But there was no trace of the bridge itself. And also a major road led right down to the river's edge from the monumental entrance of the second Roman Forum on the north bank. And so did the road simply dead end, or was there a bridge? Well, 27 years ago, November 1981, a team of 15 archaeologists digging along the banks of the river discovered a square box-like structure made of native wood, and they found it 30 feet down. No, there could be little doubt. What they found was the original bridge foundation and part of the Roman wharf system, and so did the last piece of that ancient puzzle fall into place. The scholars now have a complete picture of the 2,000-year-old Roman city of Londinium, a thriving center of commerce, home for many of the wealthiest and most powerful people of the Mediterranean, even though Londinium was nowhere near the Mediterranean. That's right. What it became is the city of London. London, England. And the lost and found Roman structure, which once spanned the Thames River, the missing link, which almost took 20 centuries to find, why, that was the original London Bridge. And now you know the rest
0: of the story.
2: Now, the rest of the story. At first it was like a distant, horrible echo rising up from the depths of slumber. And then suddenly Fanny realized that the terrible screaming was real. It was coming from her husband, Bob, as he lay next to her in bed. She sat upright, gazed down at him through the gloom. He was still asleep and still crying out, as though some awful thing had hold of him. Fanny grabbed him by the shoulders and shook him hard. Whatever it was had invaded his sleep. She must make it let go. Bob awakened with a start, his eyes suddenly wide open, and at once both of them knew the nightmare was back. It had begun when Bob was a boy in Edinburgh, a succession of disquieting dreams that seemed so real, so vivid as life itself during his waking hours. Eventually, it became so difficult to distinguish between reality and these nocturnal fantasies that Bob went to a doctor. A strong sedative was prescribed. Gradually, the dreams went away until tonight. Now, once again, the horror was stalking him. Bob, a frail invalid, could tolerate no more medication, so there'd be only one way to exorcise these demons from his brain. He must recount the grotesqueries that he experienced in his latest dream as precisely as he could possibly remember them. He must write them down, and this the following morning at daybreak, propped up in bed, he began. And all day, inhabitants of the house tiptoed about, not wishing to interfere with Bob's obsessive labor. His doctor, aware of the strain and yet unable to dissuade his patient from these efforts, permitted one visitor at a time for no longer than 15 minutes. Fanny, particularly concerned, stood guard at the bedroom door, attempting to enforce doctor's orders, occasionally leaning in to ask whether perhaps her husband would like to rest for a while. He would not. But he appeared so exhausted that Fanny would exclaim, to which Bob would respond only with a scratching of his pen across page after page. 3 days and 30,000 handwritten words later, 30,000 words later, the account was complete, but something was not quite right. Bob's dream was more than a succession of fantasy events. He now realized it was an allegory, that somehow he had missed it. Enraged by this oversight, he cast the entire manuscript into the fireplace and watched it burn, and began again. Went back to work, writing in bed, 3 more days, 30,000 more words, and this time he got it right. As far as anyone knows, the nightmare never returned. Not to Bob, anyway. For now it was loose in the world, like the dark creatures escaped from Pandora's box. And nothing ever again will push that nightmare back into the dark. For once upon a time, there was a boy in Edinburgh, terrorized by lifelike dreams in which he led a frightening double life. A double life. And those dreams later came back to haunt him. But he passed them along to you. Of course, the world remembers Bob as master author Robert Louis Stevenson. But now you know better the two men he became when he closed his eyes, the good Dr. Jekyll and the malevolent Mr. Hyde. Because now you know the rest of the story.
1: Now, the rest of the story. It was a noisy, colorful 4th of July celebration that evening in the park. Everybody was enjoying the fireworks. Well, almost everybody. Because, you see, at the edge of the crowd was standing a 5-year-old boy, and though he did jump at the bang and the boom of those exploding floral shells, he didn't ooh and ah, as did the others watching the magnificent rainbows of fire cascading into the night sky. Well, his mother Martha was standing there with him, and she exclaimed, "Oh, isn't that beautiful?" But the boy said nothing. Suddenly anxious, Martha said, "You can see them, can't you?" But her son looked up with a searching gaze and then looked down again, shaking his head. No, he could not see them. Maybe they were too far away. But the glorious technicolor conflagrations were not too far away, and it was then that Martha knew there was something terribly wrong with her young son's eyes. The boy's father was out of town on a business trip. There was no way he could be consulted. But what was left of the little boy's sight must be saved, so Mother would take matters in hand and seek help on her own. Now, the nearest eye doctor was in Kansas City, some 15 miles away. So next morning, Mother hitched up the horses to the farm wagon and bundled up her youngster and headed for town. The doctor examined the boy, diagnosed him. It was a rare malformation of the eyeball, he said. Really nothing to worry about, except the boy must wear thick, very expensive prescription glasses. Well, Martha stifled a gasp. Their family was not wealthy, but certainly if it meant her little boy would see normally again, she would manage somehow. So the glasses were ordered and received, and the world unfolded before the eyes of Martha's small son. However, growing up in the 1880s, severely nearsighted was not easy, especially in farm country. Ordinarily, glasses were prescribed for adults only when absolutely necessary, and almost never for children. The expense was a factor, of course, and danger another. So Martha's son was subsequently forbidden by his parents to play sports with the other youngsters. In fact, any activity which might break those glasses was considered off limits. And aside from the money, what if a fragment of glass should injure his eyes further, even blind him? But the newly, sharply defined world which now presented itself to the boy was no less fascinating. So grateful for what he called his new eyes, he looked on the bright side of his restrictions. For example, if he could not play outdoors, he would read instead, would seek his adventures in books. And he did. And particularly intriguing to him were history and the accounts of great men and their deeds. So intriguing that in time he, the boy, aspired to greatness. And you might say it all began on the 4th of July, 1889, and with a pair of new eyes. Because Martha's son, despite faulty eyesight, developed rare insight as President Harry Truman. Only now, you know the rest of the story.
3: Now, the rest of the story. Ever since Rocco was a small boy, he knew what he wanted to do with his life. He wanted to become a Major League Baseball player. In playground practice, he would make his pals pitch to him for hours. It was the sluggers who made the most money, he told them, so he must learn to be a slugger. All of his heroes were the heavy hitters, Ruth, Gehrig, DiMaggio, Williams, and their pictures adorned the walls of a clubhouse that he shared with his young friends. In his teen years, Rocco continued to work hard toward a baseball career. He played in neighborhood games whenever he could, thought constantly about hitting and fielding techniques. Such daydreams interfered with school, practically everything else, but Rocco didn't care. He was a young man with an obsession. Nothing must stand in his way. In self-styled training, he ran uphill to improve his base running. He even worked out on a set of homemade stretching coils to strengthen his chest and his back and his arms for batting. A slugger, that's what Rocco was going to be. Rocco's dad worked in a shoe factory. Occasionally, the boy would visit him there. It grieved Rocco to see his ailing father work so hard. "Don't worry, Pa," the youngster would say. "When I get to the majors, I'll make a lot of money, and you'll never have to work again." Of course, it was the power hitters who made the big money, so Rocco grew all the more determined to become one. Late in March of 1947, Rocco headed for Fayetteville, North Carolina, the training camp of the farm team and the mighty Chicago Cubs. By then, Rocco had already starred with the semi-pros, and he was ready to take the big step to the big leagues. The competition would be ferocious, but Rocco was certain of his destiny. It was to become a great professional baseball player. And even before Rocco arrived in Fayetteville, the going was tough. It was a long trip. He signed in a day late, strike one. A few days in camp and his arm started hurting, his throwing arm. Suddenly it lost its snap, made Rocco look awkward playing defense, strike two. No matter, he thought, he was still hitting big, and the manager was looking for sluggers, wasn't he? And yet, unless Rocco hit it out of the park, he was in trouble, and he was held to a double after a sure triple smash. Or to a single that ought to have been a double, because he was simply too big and too slow to be a major league base runner. So Rocco was cut from the team, and thus ended his lifelong dream. He had so wanted to become a pro baseball player more than anything in the world. Now he was a nobody. His companion on the long trip home was a buddy, Ray Gormley. He had been taken from the roster also. Rocco kept telling Ray that he couldn't go back home a failure, that if he couldn't be a slugger in baseball, maybe he could be another kind of a slugger, a prize fighter. Ray could even become his manager. Ray gave Rocco a sympathetic pat on the back. Rocco was depressed, grabbing at straws, Ray said. Rocco should just go back home, swallow his pride, return to his real job at the gas company. But Rocco did not. And that is how a fellow named Ray Gormley turned down a once-in-a-lifetime opportunity to become a manager. A manager of one of the greatest heavyweight champion boxers of all time, a heavy hitter named Rocco Marchegiano, who altered his name to Rocky Marciano. Only you know who. The rest of the story.
1: Now, the rest of the story. If you want to make notes, you're welcome. I'm going to give you a priceless recipe. Here goes. 6 eggs, 1 heaping tablespoon of chives chopped fine, 3 tablespoons of sour cream, 1/2 teaspoon of salt, and 2 heaping tablespoons of caviar. Those are the ingredients. Those are all the ingredients for a recipe which one of the richest women in the world considered her only priceless possession. And I've just given it to you free. How did I get hold of it? Well, for the answer to that, we've got to go back a ways. It was many New Year's Eves ago, a fashionable party at the elegant home of Mrs. Evelyn Walsh McLean. Her estate on the outskirts of the District of Columbia was called Friendship. The simplest soiree there cost many thousands of dollars to plan and produce. 1,000 guests was routine. Now, the guests of that particular New Year's Eve party represented the upper echelon of Washington society. Senators, congressmen, ambassadors, cabinet members, generals, admirals, also a number of then-popular sports figures, and a garnish of decorative movie stars. Now, tonight was a very special occasion. You see, hostess Evelyn McLean had promised to honor her guests with her world-famous caviar omelet, which she prepared personally. Her friends had long since abandoned any ambition to share the recipe. It remained Evelyn's closely guarded secret. In fact, she'd committed it to memory so that it would appear nowhere in writing. Anyway, back to the party. Midnight, a new year was approaching, when a guest, a movie actress at the time named Corinne Griffith, dared to confront her hostess, quote, "I must have the recipe for this most wonderful omelet." And Evelyn smiled. Now, was it the mood of the moment, or was it the well-thought-out intention that this prized recipe should survive her that prompted the internationally admired Evelyn Walsh McLean to say yes? She would divulge to Corinne Griffith the recipe for her caviar omelet, but on one condition, that it must not be prepared, sold, or retold for as long as she, Evelyn, was alive. So, quite naturally, Corinne promised, and was later taken aside, and was given the recipe. Well, I've tried it, and it is good. It's not my most valued possession, but it is delicious. Mrs. McLean is gone now, so Corinne Griffith, who had dutifully kept Evelyn's secret, subsequently shared it. My most valued possession, Evelyn Walsh McLean had called her recipe. Remember that as you consider that night, as super hostess Evelyn McLean quietly divulged the secret of that recipe, which she claimed to cherish above all her other possessions, remember that she was wearing, from a chain around her neck, the Hope Diamond. All right, 6 eggs, 1 heaping tablespoon of chives chopped fine, 3 tablespoons of sour cream, 1/2 teaspoon of salt, 2 heaping tablespoons of caviar. Only now, you know the rest of the story.
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set the scene for you, ladies and gentlemen, it was a Tuesday morning. Extremely hungover, face and spittle stuck to the armrest of the couch. As I rolled up and thought about my evening, I looked in the kitchen and eyed the refrigerator, knowing that there was an ice-cold beer ready to chase the cat that's living in my mouth around the house. So I turned on the television and The Price was Right. It's just getting ready to start. I walked in, sat down, and decided that I needed to roll myself a joint. A little hair of the dog, a little, hey, how you doing? Get rid of this thing I'm feeling. So I rolled up a nice joint. You know when you got a nice joint about halfway burned down and you're feeling pretty good? I just laid my head back on the couch, started to settle in. And then I felt something staring at me. I looked to my left, and I didn't see anything down the couch. I looked to my right, and there at my shoulder was this little gray vole.

chair a little bit. I said, this is some pretty good pot because I'm going to share it with a vole. So I handed him that half a joint and he just started smoking on it like he knew what he was doing. And he looked at me and he said, son, I'm going to tell you a little story. I'm going to sing you a song.

I was hanging around town, not earning a dime, out of a job and just spending my time. Up steps this feller and he says, I suppose you're a bronc riding man by the looks of your clothes. He figures me right, sir, there's none I can't tame. Riding rough horses, that's my middle name. He tells me he's got one, a bad one, too, Buck. Throwing good riders, he's had lots of luck. So I get all head up and I ask what he pays to ride this old boy for a couple of days. He offers me 10, I says I'm your man. The bronc never lived that I couldn't fan. So he says, get your saddle, I'll give you a chance. Threw my rig in his buckboard and we rode to the ranch. Stayed until morning and right after Chuck. Went out to see if this pony can buck. Down in the horse corral stand.

Lemon nose, little short ears all split at the tips. Big 44 brand was on his left hip. U-necked and old with a long lower jaw. I can see with one eye he's a real old outlaw. Got the blinds on him, it sure was a fight. Then comes the saddle, we cinched it down tight. Pulled on my spurs and I coils up my twine. Get out of the way, boys, he's gonna unwind. I step up in his middle and well I knew then, if I ride this old boy, I'd be earning my ten. Bucking this critter I've seen on the range, he could turn on a nickel and leave you some change. Sure is a sunfish and son of a gun, flashing his belly right up to the sun. He's sure a frog walker, he can go way up high. He only lacks wings for to be on the fly. I'm telling you fellas, this pony can step, but I'm riding him tight and I'm earning me a rep. Then I lose both my stirrups and also my hat. Start grabbing leather as blind as a bat. Then he makes one more jump and he goes way up high, and he left me a settin' up there in the sky. Turned over twice, come back down to earth, laid there a cussin' the day of his birth. Now I know there's been horses that I couldn't ride, some of 'em's livin', they haven't all died. But I'll make you a bet, boys, there ain't a cowboy alive that can hang with old Strawberry when he makes his high dive.

0: Katie was a prolific author. She wrote more than 30 books in her career, travel books, scholarly works, collections of poetry. And yet, despite that tremendous literary effort, not one of Katie's ponderous tomes is celebrated today. Well, it's just as well, some say, for at least one of those books is a volume of love poems which Katie wrote for another woman. Anyway, Katie was also an educator, 40 years a professor at Wellesley College. She never made it clear how she'd like to be remembered, but why she's remembered is the rest of the story. Katie was a born writer. At least so it would seem from the time she was 9. That's how old she was when her young widowed mother gave her the little red notebook that became her diary. Katie's very first entry in it reveals her early penchant. Quote, I am writing, scribbling rather, just for fun, not that I have anything to say. There is a charm in bright, clean, unfilled pages which I, for one, cannot resist, end quote. Nor was she ever to resist that charm. As an adult, Katie became an eloquent exponent of women's rights. Magazine publishers continually pestered her for articles on literary subjects or on various phases of the education of women. In the midst of her busy business, she once wrote, quote, 7 days shalt thou labor and not do half thy work. Between her professional activities at Wellesley and her writing, hardly any time was left over except occasionally for travel. Some of her books were devoted to the subject of travel, remember. Her descriptions were vivid and compelling. One summer she visited Colorado Springs, wrote of the experience, particularly of her expedition to the top of Pikes Peak. There were several adventurers in the party. The trip was made by prairie wagon. Anyway, she kept a diary of the occasion so the folks back home could share her impressions. Katie's description of her visit to Pikes Peak was not promptly published, as was much of her work. In fact, she put it aside for 2 years and almost completely forgot she'd written it. In 1895, she did send it to the Congregationalist, wherein her recollection appeared for the first time. Some noticed it. Most criticized it. Katie pondered the criticisms and rewrote the piece and republished it in the Boston Evening Transcript almost a decade later. Still, her readers were not satisfied with Katie's recorded vision from the summit of Pikes Peak. Inaccurate rhyme, a few complained. A letdown, others insisted. Yet the most common objection was to a solitary word considered hackneyed in this context, the word beautiful. Well, Katie was polite toward her critics, but she refused any further editing of the work. She was especially adamant in her defense of the word beautiful as it applied to the poem. Katie had always prided herself in verbatim precision, and that one word better than any other described what she had seen. That spectacular view from the peak of Pikes Peak. That sea-like expanse of fertile country spreading magnificently beneath a canopy of blue. Oh, beautiful for spacious skies, she exulted. And in time, a nation rejoiced with her. Of her 30-plus scholarly volumes, you cannot recall one line ever written by Katherine Lee Bates, but you'd recognize any stanza of the poem which was so criticized while she lived, her hymn to the country she loved, the poem she called America the Beautiful. And now you know the rest of the story. Now, the rest of the story. One morning, 173 years ago, Anna went to school without her umbrella. She was a lively 14. Sometimes daydreams pushed aside more practical considerations. In those weeks of the English summer, hot, humid, and overcast, the skies were likely to burst at any moment. Her mother had even mentioned it to her, had reminded her of the long walk to and from school, had asked her to take her umbrella, but Anna had not. Now it was mid-afternoon, driving down pouring rain. Mother was watching out the window as Anna came up the steep carriage drive, her bonnet, her hair, her clothing, everything drenched. Mother hurried to open the door, was alarmed to hear a loud cry of pain. It was Anna's cry. Flinging the door wide open, Mother saw the little girl sprawled in the driveway, her face contorted in agony, both ankles horribly twisted. Mother carried Anna into the living room, laid her gently on the sofa. How had it happened, Mother asked. Anna didn't know. She had slipped and fallen, and somehow both feet had turned as she fell. Then the little girl looked down gasping. Her legs looked like those of a wagon horse she'd seen the year before, the horse that had fallen on frozen cobblestones and had to be shot. Mother clasped Anna's hand. The little girl would be just fine, she assured. The doctor would come and make her good as new. So, a physician was summoned. By the time he arrived, the mud spatters on Anna's school books had dried. Both the girl's ankles were quite swollen. Bad sprains, the doctor called them, and he treated them accordingly as bad sprains. Healing would take a while, he said, but weeks passed, and then months went by, and Anna remained crippled. But this is the rest of the story. Although Anna still could not walk, she was permitted to ride, even encouraged to ride. And soon after Anna's injury, Mother rented a pony from a nearby livery stable, and on his back the teenager could romp and run through the English countryside, as she could not otherwise. The pony became as much a friend as she would ever have. For hours, almost every day, the little girl rode through the bright meadows, sometimes stopping to sit in the fragrant grass and just talk to him. This was to be Anna's only freedom, her only true happiness. For the rest of her time was spent as an invalid, confined to her bed, deprived of friends her own age. Anna's ankles never did heal properly. As long as she lived, she was able to walk only sometimes, and was able to stand unassisted for only a few moments. The rest of her days and nights were endured in bed, almost always in pain. The one benefit which emerged from the mysterious girlhood injury was ours. It was a book Anna wrote, her only book, dedicated to a little pony that had become her legs, and to all of the horses that had spared her a life of utter confinement. So poignant was Anna Sewell's book that it was considered primarily responsible for the increasingly humane treatment of horses in the second half of the 19th century. And now I hope you will always recall a painful mishap. One rainy afternoon in 1834, whenever you read or hear of a touching novel, a tender tribute entitled Black Beauty, because you will know the rest of the story. Now, the rest of the story. Life magazine was always interested in photographer Horace Bristol's feature ideas until today. The downtrodden, editors asked incredulously, pictures of hopeless, homeless people? Oh, no. Too depressing, one said. Not newsworthy, said another. And still a third explained that a full quarter of Life magazine's circulation came from street sales, and that glamour outsold the gutter every time. Horace asked the editors to reserve their judgment on the concept, at least until they'd seen the finished piece, and they did agree. So, now the already considerable reputation of the young photographer was on the line. This photo series would have to be more than a good magazine documentary. It must be a full-fledged photographic essay worthy of publishing as a separate book. Horace honed his concept. A picture may be worth 1,000 words, but a picture plus 1,000 words would be even better. That's what his documentary needed. Captions, a text to accompany the stark visual reality of the poor and the destitute. But where to find the caption writer? Horace picked up the phone. He called directory assistance. The operator gave him the name and number of a possibility, Johnny Ernst, and Horace called that number. Ever done anything like this before? Horace asked of the young writer. Johnny said, well, no, not exactly, but he could learn. So the two men began their odyssey into the land of the lost. Johnny was a little scared at first. After all, these were dangerous times. Intruders in dark alleys might get beaten up or even killed for their trouble. Horace Bristol did his best to reassure Johnny. After all, if the series turned out as compelling as he envisioned it, the risk would be well worthwhile. And during the few weekends that the two spent together in this pursuit, they took food with them to feed their hungry subjects,
1: stew and meat, rice and beans, sacks of flour, loaves of day-old bread from the local Safeway. Johnny talked to the unfortunates. And, of course, Horace took pictures, nearly 2,000 pictures, and only then, after 7 weeks of work, did Johnny back out of the project. Horace was incredulous, but he was also confident that his photographs, full of poignancy and pathos, could speak eloquently for themselves. He was wrong. Life looked at the spread and said, no go, and the painstakingly produced pictures fell off the world into oblivion. It was with little more than chagrin that photographer Horace Bristol would recall this fact in the years to come, for you see, his caption writer collaborator did not discard the scribblings. The scribblings made during their excursions. He wrote them up as a novel that would help him win the Nobel Prize. Until today, you've never learned of the weekend adventures of Horace Bristol and the writer he found in the phone book, John Ernst Steinbeck. But now you will never forget how the American masterpiece was born, Steinbeck's saga of the great exodus from Oklahoma's Dust Bowl, called Grapes of Wrath, because now you know the rest of the story. Now, the rest of the story. Jose de la Cueva had every advantage, every bright prospect in the world. His family was well-to-do. His home was a fashionable neighborhood in Madrid. He attended the finest schools. Early on, he became an enthusiastic soccer player, and such a good one that in his teens he played for the Real Madrid soccer team. Sports writers said Jose had a brilliant future in that sport, but he had an even more promising one otherwise, for Jose was studying law in preparation for a career in the Spanish diplomatic service. His father, a prominent physician, was so proud. And then, one day in the late summer of 1963, when Jose was almost 20, everything for which he had hoped vanished in a single awful moment. He had been driving with friends on the outskirts of town when the car crashed. He was lucky to have survived, the doctors said. But beyond that, the prognosis was not encouraging. Among his many injuries, those involving his legs had done the most damage. Surely, said the doctors, Jose would never walk again. Well, after months in the hospital, it seemed they were right. At one point, the once strapping young soccer player was so ill that he weighed less than 100 pounds. But this is the rest of the story. One afternoon, Jose's father brought a wheelchair into the sick room. He intended only to give his son a brief outing, a change of scenery, but the sight of that wheelchair so horrified the young man, the silent suggestion of such a lifetime, that he vowed that he would never use the wheelchair, and that somehow he would regain the use of his legs. His family offered to assist in that challenge in any way that they could. If Jose wanted to walk badly enough, they said, then he would, indeed. After weeks more had passed, the doctors agreed. It might take a long while, but now there appeared a chance that Jose would eventually recover. And so began the years of tedious, often frustrating physical therapy. It was a nurse who first proposed the psychological therapy of music. To Jose, that idea was absurd. During his primary education, he had not even qualified to sing in the children's choir. But the nurse insisted. She even gave Jose an inexpensive guitar, and that's how one young man embarked upon a marvelous, magical learning time 4 decades ago. In the years since, a star was born. With only a background in soccer and in the law, the study of which he had completed, with no formal musical training, Jose practiced and perfected until one day Newsweek magazine would hail him as the most popular singer in the world. He had sold more than 100 million record albums. making him the best-selling musical artist in history. You would recognize him by a middle name. And if you had followed the brilliant singing career of Julio Iglesias since his United States debut in 1983, you may have noticed that he walks with an ever so slight limp. But now you know the rest of the story.
2: Now, the rest of the story. Desbois, they called him. Desbois the Demon. The Demon of Chamonix. For many years he had tormented the people of the region, had tested their faith, had plunged them into despair. Rumors rumbled through the countryside like thunder that Desbois had crushed the barn of a neighboring farmer as though it were a toy, that he had destroyed the crops of another farmer, and had even annihilated an entire village somewhere nearby. And sadly, incredibly, the rumors were true. Now, in the spring of 1644, Desbois was said to have threatened the town of Chamonix with destruction. He would block the river valley, it was said, would turn the river back on itself, and beneath the wide, deep lake that was left would be Chamonix. So it was that the town fathers met to discuss their options. Pray? For years they had prayed to be spared the wrath of Desbois, only to cower as he attacked them once more. Special services in the town church? What cared Desbois for buildings with bells and steeples? He'd already laid waste to such. But wait, there was one thing they had not tried. The most obvious thing. An exorcism. They must petition Charles de Sales, the Bishop of Geneva. They must explain their predicament and beseech his intervention. And they did. And guess what? In June of that same year, who arrived in Chamonix but the bishop himself? Yes, he personally would conduct the rite of exorcism. He personally would face the dreaded Desbois and would vanquish him. The bishop's courage was infectious. Before long, scores of townsfolk offered to assist him. Day by day, as the bishop solemnly prepared, their numbers grew until on the eve of the awesome event, some 300 townspeople had gathered to accompany their general in this spiritual war. After a couple of hours, the procession had reached the demon's door. By then, his hungry eye was fixed on 7 small villages in the region, which he had already cornered. But the bishop, bold as ever, stared back and began the holy recitations, which, some insist, resound through the Chamonix Valley to this day. Now, it depends on whose history one reads. But the consensus of 17th century sources seems to be that while other demons continued roaming and ravaging the French Alps, the one called Desbois, who descended the slopes of Mont Blanc to terrorize Chamonix, that demon was subdued by the Bishop of Geneva. Indeed, after advancing on the territory at the staggering rate of 400 feet a day, Desbois now retreated, as he would, it was reported, for decades to come. For once upon a time, a holy man raised his staff against a sea of ice and sent it reeling backward and upward into the mountain from whence it came. The bishop exorcised a glacier. The bishop exorcised a glacier. Only now you know the rest of the story.
1: Now, the rest of the story. Al said to himself, what this country needs is a good perpetual cigar. A stogie that smokers could smoke over and over and over again. So Al invented one, a perpetual cigar. Was a curious-looking device, had a spring-loaded plunger that pushed tobacco through a cylinder toward a screen where the tobacco was lighted. A reusable cigar, requiring only fresh tobacco and a match. Al was excited about his invention, excited enough to patent it immediately. He had a mental picture of the nation's cigar smokers beating a path to his door. Then somebody reminded Al that a reusable device in which one burns tobacco is called a pipe. So Al's invention had been invented many centuries before. So Al gave up his perpetual cigar and turned his attention to something he believed much more worthwhile, cement furniture. He said to himself, what this country needs is a good cement sofa, solid, durable, or a chair or a table or a bed made of cement. With much enthusiasm, Al opened a cement works near Phillipsburg, New Jersey, actually manufactured cement furniture. Nobody wanted to buy it. Al was stuck with who knows how many tons of concrete living room and dining room and bedroom sets. And yet all this represented but a small-scale investment compared to Al's iron ore project. Al believed that he had discovered a simple, foolproof way to extract iron ore from the worthless material accompanying it. He would mine low-grade iron ore, and then he would crush it, and then he would use magnets to attract and isolate the pure ore dust. This revolutionary extraction process, Al was certain, would revive the sagging iron mining industry in the eastern United States. And Al set up the mining and the milling operation, and right away encountered difficulties. First of all, equipment failure. The ore crushing, it seemed, was too much for Al's milling machinery, so Al replaced parts and repaired and returned to work. More trouble. Al's first shipments of iron drew complaints from his customers. The supposedly pure ore was laden with phosphorus, they said. Then the final blow, the great Mesabi Iron Range, was discovered in Minnesota. That drove the prices of iron through the floor, and once more, Al was out of business. And the worst of it was that Al, in the 1890s, an era when a few thousand dollars was considered a fortune, Al had lost some $3 million in his iron mining venture. And yes, Al's misfires and misfortunes carry with them a lesson. History more often than not highlights the hits and minimizes the misses. We remember Babe Ruth as a home run king, not strikeout king, even though Babe Ruth was both. And the inventor who envisioned success for the perpetual cigar and the concrete furniture, the man who lost $3 million on an ill-conceived iron extraction process, that man filed more than 1,000 patents in his lifetime. And what you remember is when he turned off the dark. Thomas Alva Edison. Now you know the rest of the story.
2: Now, the rest of the story. In 1975, Cal Worthington received the unhappy news that his father was dead. A heart attack, the official certificate said, but Cal found out that was not entirely true. And he made that discovery in the garden outside his dad's home, on the very spot where the old gentleman had died. There were clues all along. At the age of 7, and with only a few months' education under his belt, Cal's dad went to work on the family farm. As a young man venturing out into the world, he took whatever jobs were available, road building, factory work, then World War II. Dad became a pipe fitter in a shipyard. Turned out he had a talent for interpreting blueprints and for memorizing the guns of the great battleships. When the war was over, the shipyard closed, so Dad went to work in a cotton mill. His whole life was devoted to family and work, and in that order. He'd once heard a radio preacher say that a man who doesn't provide for his family is worse than a thief. Dad quoted that often. Cal also remembered the times he and his father went swimming in the pond, and the times they stole out after dark to spy on the night sky. The years passed, and Cal grew up and grew into a family of his own. When Mom died, Cal and his wife asked Dad to come live with them, but Dad preferred the little frame house he had shared with his own bride. He would stay there and tend the garden of which he was so proud. It was in that garden that a neighbor found him one morning, sprawled amid the dewy green and the furrowed earth. So Dad was gone, and Cal was grieved, although somewhat prepared. Those last months had been difficult ones for Dad, in and out of the hospital, a series of mild heart attacks.
3: His doctor had seen him every week, had prescribed the proper medication, and the medication had helped. But one thing bothered Cal. The doctor had just written a new prescription for Dad's nitroglycerin pills, and the druggist had filled that prescription. In the event of another attack, Cal's father was instructed to place one of those pills under his tongue. The medicine might have sustained him when the last attack came, might have kept him alive at least long enough for him to summon help. But when Dad's body was discovered, his nitroglycerin pills were not. An hour before the funeral service, Cal took a walk in his father's garden, and kneeling over the spot where Dad had died, Cal learned the awful, ironic truth. Because there, partly submerged in the soft earth, Cal found a brick. A brick. And beneath the brick, battered but unbroken, was a plastic bottle. A bottle of pills. Nitroglycerin pills. Because you see, Cal Worthington's father had worked all his life. He understood complex blueprints and mighty battleships and mill machinery. But he had never learned to read. So he could not have read the critical instruction on the druggist's new prescription bottle, child-proof cap, push down and twist to unlock. Only now you know the rest of the story.
4: Now, the rest of the story. Pretty young Thelma Catherine Ryan had a date with a handsome young man. She would need a chauffeur, and so her friend Dick volunteered. Dick always volunteered. Even if it meant driving all the way to Los Angeles and back, Dick would eagerly escort pretty Thelma to and from her dates. Sometimes it was the only way that he could be close to her. That's right. Dick was madly, impetuously, hopelessly in love with Thelma Ryan, and not even her interest in other men could discourage his ardent feelings. He escorted her to and from her dates. Dick and Thelma had met at a community theater tryout for a play called The Dark Tower. Both were selected to act in it. Dick fell in love the moment he laid eyes on the slender, lively young woman with the red golden hair. He offered to drive Thelma home that very night, and more remarkable still, he promptly informed her that someday they would be married. Thelma was aghast, of course. Told her roommate as much when she got back to the apartment. Thank goodness that was over, she must have thought. But it was only the beginning. You see, Dick just would not leave Thelma alone. It wasn't that Dick was a bad sort. He was intelligent and enthusiastic. He possessed a charming sense of humor. But where Thelma Ryan was concerned, the reason deserted him and, well, he just came on too strong. He sent love poems, he camped out on her doorstep, he took every opportunity to see her. And as you have learned, he drove her to and from her dates with other men. Thelma tried to explain that she did not want to settle down. Not now and not with anyone, especially not with an impetuous fellow like Dick. She enjoyed her high school teaching job, her unencumbered lifestyle, and the opportunity to travel that summers off afforded her. To put it plainly, Thelma Ryan liked her freedom, and she was not about to compromise that for the sake of some lovesick young man. But Dick persisted for months, and then for years. Thelma would hide from him, only to find a handwritten note later on describing the lovely walk that she had declined to take with him, or some such thing. Thelma would insist that she could not see him, because she had papers to grade, only to find him sitting there beside her, grading papers alongside her. Thelma would warn him of her wanderlust, but that only inspired affectionate nicknames like Miss Vagabond or My Irish Gypsy. And then one day, 2.5 years after the little theater performance that had brought them together, Dick presented Thelma with a basket of flowers in which he concealed an engagement ring. And guess what? Thelma, by now thoroughly enchanted by her determined suitor, accepted. So at last, they were two in love. Some would say that half-century-long love affair ended July 1993, when Thelma passed away. Of course, it did not. Dick would never have let that happen. And you know how determined he was, having courted Thelma so vigorously back in Whittier, California, that happy springtime of long ago, having courted pretty, vivacious Thelma Catherine Ryan, whom the world came to know as the First Lady Pat Nixon. Only now, of course, you know the rest of the story.
1: Now, the rest of the story. Chicago, y'all just think your streets are tough today. In the roaring 20s, the brothers of the hood really knew how to get it on. I mean, these gangs were gangs. You think today's journalists are hard-hitting. Wait till you hear what one Chicago newspaper man did in 1925. I'll bet you would not have done it. I'll bet you would not have called Rudolfo Dunquangola nasty names in print. You see, Rudy had whole mobs behind him, eager to do his bidding. And here was this editorial writer for the Chicago Tribune, denigrating the immigrant who had dared to take over, even making fun of his Italian name, saying things like somebody should have quietly drowned him years ago. Well, I ask you, how does the notorious Rudy Dunquangola take such disrespect? He writes a letter specifically to the newspaper editor, the one who had slandered him. He wrote, quote, "The above-mentioned editorial is at least the second scurrilous personal attack that you have made upon me, my race, and my father's name. You slur my Italian ancestry. You cast ridicule upon my Italian name. You cast doubt upon my manhood. I call you in return a contemptible coward, and to prove which of us is the better man, I challenge you to a personal test. I prefer this test of honor to be private, so that I may give you the beating you deserve." End quote. Well, the Tribune made no comment on the matter after that. Nor did the offending editor ever come out of hiding. In fact, to this day, nobody knows who he was or what happened to him. One can only imagine. But the really incredible part of all of this is that when Rudy's threat appeared elsewhere in print, a writer for the New York Evening Journal decided personally to defend the honor of his fellow newspaper man, and that writer was Frank Buck O'Neill. And Buck O'Neill came out and challenged Rudy Dunquangola to a fist fight. I told you these were rough, tough times. Anyway, Rudy was in New York on business, so he enthusiastically took O'Neill up on his offer. They met in the quietest place they could find, the roof garden of the Ambassador Hotel. Now, newspaper man Frank was a rather good boxer, but I want to tell you, when he felt Dunquangola's fist land on his jaw like an anvil, he knew he was in trouble. No, there were no goons to defend their boss, not on either side. And when it was over, though Rudy had clearly won, both men walked away with each other's respect. It's difficult to envision such an era these days, even for those who recall it. But once upon a time, an Italian-American, not a gangster, but a movie star, had to defend his ancestry and his manhood in a brawl, even though the only mobs he bossed were millions of women. Of course, you know that notorious sheik of silent films. You know him as Rudolfo Dunquangola? Well, not exactly. You remember him as Rudolph Valentino. Only now you know the rest

0: Now, the rest of the story. I want you to meet Johann Rawl. He drinks, he plays cards, he's very good at both. In fact, Johann Rawl drinks and plays cards better than he does anything else in the entire world. Now, since he is also Colonel Johann Rawl, one might imagine that he's rather good at soldiering, and he's not bad. He's particularly fond of the pomp and ceremony that go along with the soldiering, the drills, the parades, the stirring music of military bands. Make no mistake, however, Colonel Rawl is a dangerous man, especially in the estimation of the rebel soldiers whom he has characterized as disorganized peasants and country clowns in the Continental Army of General George Washington. You see, in less than a week, the country clowns are going home. December 31, 1776, the enlistments of the vast majority of Washington's troops will expire. Overwhelmed by the hardships they've repeatedly encountered, including a succession of effortless victories by the British, many of these troops have already laid down their muskets, have returned to their farms. There's only one hope remaining for the revolutionaries, and the slender thread that suspends that hope is tied to a tiny New Jersey town named Trenton. Guess who's waiting there? Right, Colonel Johann Rawl, 56-year-old veteran of the French and Indian War, Hessian mercenary for the Russians in their war against the Turks, and now hired gun for the British in their war against the rebellious American colonists. Rawl has three well-trained regiments garrisoned at Trenton. He's waiting. He's ready. Don't forget, he's positively brilliant at drinking and cards, because this is the rest of the story. The German soldiers at Trenton may be the only group in North America celebrating Christmas in 1776. Not even the English will make much of the holiday until the 19th century. Anyway, Colonel Rawl has been looking forward to the Christmas festivities at Abe Hunt's house, because the spirits always flow freely at Abe's, and there's always a card game. And tonight, December 25, Johann Rawl is merrily indulging in both. Late in the evening, the colonel's aide enters the room, holding an innocuous-looking piece of paper. When Rawl asks what it is, the aide replies that a British operative has just handed it to him. The colonel takes this piece of paper, he glances at it, and then thrusts it into his pocket. One of the celebrants at the card table suggests to Colonel Rawl that the communique might deserve a more deliberate perusal, to which the colonel responds in effect, "Shut up and deal." Well, for two centuries, the annals of American history have included gleeful references to Colonel Johann Rawl's penchant for drinking and cards, reminding us again and again that, had he been less zealous in either recreation, he might have heeded the urgent message from British intelligence, reporting that the Continental Army was preparing to attack at dawn. But instead, Johann Rawl stuffed the critical note in his pocket, and consequently, caught by surprise, handed the colonists their first major victory of the Revolutionary War. Rawl himself was killed in that pivotal battle at Trenton. But it wasn't the Christmas cheer that distracted him. It was not, as so often implied, the booze and the cards that kept him off guard, for the careless British operative had delivered to Colonel Rawl the most significant information of the Revolution. And it was written in English. But that was a language of which the colonel could neither speak nor read. Not a single word. And now you know the rest of the story.
1: Now, the rest of the story. "I met the most wonderful woman today," Ben told his mother. "Her name is Minnie Palmer." Emma smiled. "That's nice, dear," she told her son, and she continued with her household chores. It was Ben's father, Meyer, who sensed something was wrong. "This is not someone from the Barrison Theater, is it?" he called out from another room. Well, indeed it was someone from the Barrison Theater, where Ben was employed for $7.50 a week. "But Minnie's anything like that? There's a high-class..." Meyer and Emma said nothing for what seemed like a long while, each recalling the impressive succession of failures that had led to this most recent of their son's aspirations. Chronic truancy, an aversion to study. His high school career had ended prematurely. Flunked out of every single course is what he did. Consequently expelled. Luckily, the local business college did not require a high school diploma for their new applicants. Less fortunately, they required students to remain awake during class, so Ben was thrown out before the first semester had ended. Emma had always hoped that her son might become a great musician someday. but he refused to practice scales, which so angered his music teacher that Ben's lessons were eventually terminated. Meyer had always hoped that his son might join him in the haberdashery business. But after a few weeks on that job and several critical costly errors in judgment, the bewildered apprentice was fired by his own father. Now, Ben wanted to be in show business with some stranger named Minnie Palmer. "But she's offering me twice what I make at the Barrison," Ben exclaimed enthusiastically, "plus transportation and room and board when I travel with her act." Travel with her act. The blood drained instantly from Meyer's face. "These people in the theater are rotten human beings," he shouted. "They have no morals. They have no decency. If you go on the stage," Meyer threatened his son, "then don't bother coming home ever again." Much as Ben hungered for the kind of appreciation Minnie and Palmer had shown him, and much as he would have liked to go out into the world and make something of himself, the thought of disappointing his parents even more than he already had was somehow intolerable and unbearable. So Ben, deflated, said, "Don't worry, Mama, don't worry, Papa." He said, "I'll find something else to be good at." And the dejected 17-year-old violinist, Benjamin Kubelski, returned to his job in the pit orchestra at Waukegan's Barrison Theater, certain that he had missed his one big opportunity for success, never imagining a day years later when he would climb up on the vaudeville stage alone as comedian Jack Benny. Oh, that act that Jack Benny might have joined in 1911, that fledgling troupe comprised of manager Minnie Palmer's own four sons, Herbert and Leonard, Arthur and Julius. You remember them as Zeppo and Chico and Harpo and Groucho Marx. You remember them as the Marx Brothers. Only now you know the rest of the story.
2: Now, the rest of the story. Picture this excavation site. Archaeologists all around, gently probing the earth, urging it to yield unmolested the remnants of another time and of a specific significant event. The artifacts that emerged from that site were modern by most archaeological standards. A section of hydraulic pipe, a throttle mechanism, most of a 12-cylinder internal combustion engine, and the fragments of an aircraft fuselage. That's right, the components of a single airplane. And not just any, but a World War II vintage Hurricane, a British Royal Air Force fighter plane whose final mission made history and whose final resting place was not quite final. What made her famous happened September 15, 1940. Her pilot, Sergeant Ray Holmes of Squadron 504, was prowling the skies, eyes peeled for the enemy, and he found what he was looking for, three German Dornier bombers bound for a target he could not yet determine. Anyway, he unleashed his eight wing-mounted Browning machine guns on the first bomber, crippled her. Her crew was just bailing out as she rolled past him, spraying black oil on his windscreen. Still, he managed to draw the second Dornier into his sights, and again he fired, and again the enemy aircraft, belching smoke, rolled over and down. But there was that third bomber, and Sergeant Holmes, looking over his shoulder, could now tell where she was headed. He knew her target, and he was not about to let her reach it. So he pulled out front in a head-on attack, gripped the control column, poised at the firing button. A short burst through the cockpit window should do it. But, engaging his guns, he heard only a hissing sound from the breech blocks, and he knew in an instant he was out of ammunition. There was only a fraction of a second to decide what to do next. A fraction longer, Ray Holmes might not have done what he did, and what he did was to ram that German bomber. Maybe his own plane would just slice through her, he hoped. And he did manage to knock the tail assembly off his intended victim, sending her crew overboard in parachutes. So the Dornier spun in, never reached her target. But Holmes's Hurricane paid with her own life. Holmes himself bailed out, lived happily to the age of 90, but his valiant fighter plane She spun out of control, crashed, hit the ground at 400 miles an hour, and stayed there, buried deep beneath the city street. Not some distant battlefield, but a paved intersection in the heart of London, from which the archaeologists would exhume her remains 6 decades later to enshrine them in the Imperial War Museum to honor the RAF fighter plane which intercepted Hitler's deadly pass. You see, before Ray Holmes caught her and killed her, that German bomber's mission was to destroy Buckingham Palace. And it has always been said that what history books call the Battle of Britain ended most gloriously September 15, 1940.

Now, the rest of the story. Men like Ben Franklin don't visit this earth in bunches. One such man per era, and the world counts itself lucky. He is remembered as a patriot and a publisher, and a philosopher and a diplomat. His most remarkable contributions, especially considering the generation in which he lived, were of a scientific nature. Mid-18th century, when those few who knew of electricity thought it to be black magical, Ben Franklin boldly proposed to enslave it. He identified lightning as a form of electricity by flying a baited kite in a storm. He produced his own electricity with an electrostatic generator of his own invention. Through his scientific experiments, he discovered electrical polarity. He discovered the cooling effect of evaporation in the mid-1700s. Combining scientific principles with common sense, he invented the lightning rod and the Pennsylvania fireplace. And he invented bifocal glasses. And then in his spare time, he charted the Gulf Stream. The world scientific community stood in awe of Ben Franklin. In 1756, he was elected to England's Royal Society. In 1772, to the French Academy of Sciences. Ben Franklin was with us 84 years, and yet it's doubtful that even at that age he had reached his potential. So diverse, so apparently boundless was his genius that one can only imagine what he might have accomplished with another decade or two. It's an often asked question among today's scholars, where are the Ben Franklins of recent generations? A suggestion is that we have emphasized the concerns of the so-called common man to the point of idealizing commonness. The best of the lousiest of the best, and with a premium on mediocrity, one can only expect the mediocre. And thus, some say, are the would-be Ben Franklins among us today encouraged instead to think small. And that might not be all. For in the two centuries since Ben Franklin's death, the world has made astonishing strides in almost every area, except, perhaps, in reliably measuring a child's potential. Who in the entire 18th century had more

potential than Ben Franklin, and yet who might have recognized it when he was a little boy? For you see, little Ben, the youngster who would grow up to chart the Gulf Stream, the youngster who would grow up to discover electrical polarity and the cooling effect of evaporation, the youngster who would grow up to invent the lightning rod and the Pennsylvania fireplace and bifocal glasses, that same child who, in addition to future careers in journalism and diplomacy, was destined to distinguish himself as an inventor and as a scientist, he, young Ben, the embodiment of all this human potential at age 10, was forced to quit school and go to work because he failed in arithmetic. I said Ben Franklin flunked math twice. And now you know the rest of the story.

0: 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Before television, shows like these and others were produced for all to enjoy on the radio. The Theater of the Mind. One such show was
1: Dragnet, the documented drama of an actual crime, investigated and solved by the men who unrelentingly stand watch on the security of your home, your family, and your life.
0: Travel step by step with the Los Angeles Police Department through actual cases from official police files, from beginning to end, from crime to punishment. Dragnet is the story of your local police force in action. Many things have changed over all these years, but one thing that hasn't is that the brave men and women of our police force are ready to protect and serve at a moment's notice. 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Variety without limits.
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In March of 1933, President FDR declared the bankruptcy of a private corporation known as the Federal U.S. Government. In order to con the American people into paying this fraudulent debt, he set up the Social Security Act. When you sign your Social Security

0: Massive.
1: An old cowpoke went riding out one dark and windy day. On a ridge he rested as he went along his way. When all at once a mighty herd of red-eyed cows he saw plowing through the ragged sky and up a cloudy draw. Their brands were still on fire and their hooves were made of steel. Their horns were black and shiny, their hot breath he could feel. A bolt of fear went through him as they thundered to the sky, for he saw the riders coming high, and he heard their mournful cry.

As the riders loped on by him, he heard one call his name. If you want to save your soul from hell, riding on this rain, then cowboy, change your ways today, or with us you will ride a train to catch.

0: pointed out the reason why he regrets it is he didn't anticipate that thugs like Giuliani would use it to, in fact, try to embarrass his father.
1: Yes, they are. They're flat thugs.
2: Come on. This guy is a dog whistle about as big as a foghorn.

0: absolutely certain, 100% certain, that at the end of the investigation, that I will be cleared of any wrongdoing.
1: God save the Queen, man.

I love America. Nothing bad happens here. I blindly follow my president, my hero, my ruler. His beliefs are my beliefs. His God is my God. I love America. Nothing bad happens here. I blindly follow my president, my hero, my ruler. His beliefs are my beliefs. His God is my God. What would America be like without freedom of speech? This message is brought to you by the NAB Education Foundation and the Broadcast Education Association.

Now, the rest of the story. If you'd watched him growing up, you'd probably have agreed that Bernie Manis was born to be a general. Reared in Camden, South Carolina, idealized the great Southern generals Beauregard and Stonewall Jackson, Jeb Stuart. Robert E. Lee was the boy's favorite. His dad often quoted Lee, "Do your duty in all things. You could not do more. You could not wish to do less." The tales of Sir Walter Scott were also honored in Bernie's home, as they had inspired the chivalry for which Southern soldiers were known, and how the youngster hoped that the fast-approaching 20th century would have room for it for at least one more Southern gentleman, one more Southern general. Aha! But then, in 1881, Bernie's family moved to New York City. His dad, who was a doctor, established a prosperous practice. Bernie attended the College of the City of New York. A strapping 6-foot teenager, he was eager to try out for sports. He became a better-than-average baseball player. One afternoon, City College was playing the Manhattan College baseball team. City College, Bernie's team, was 3 runs behind. Now it was the bottom of the ninth, and bases were loaded, and Bernie stepped up to bat. The 3 men on base could only tie the score. What City College really needed was for Bernie to hit a home run. So the young man's teammates cheered wildly, chanting his affectionately facetious nickname, Home Run Shorty. Home Run Shorty, home run. The 6-foot batter for City College stood poised at the plate as the Manhattan pitcher wound up. Bernie swung at the first pitch. And he connected. I mean, a long, long ball. 1 runner home, 2 runners, 3. The score was tied, and Bernie was still running. An outfielder flung the ball toward home with all of his might. It was going to be close. Bernie and the ball arrived at the plate simultaneously, but Bernie slammed into the catcher, and the ball popped loose. The umpire yelled, "Safe!" Manhattan players began shouting, "Out!" And a riot erupted, and fists flew in all directions. More lethal objects as well. In the melee, a baseball bat, presumably wielded by a Manhattan enthusiast, landed squarely on the left side of Bernie's head, and it landed hard. Well, Bernie's dad, a doctor, remember, later examined him. It did not look good. The young man was almost completely deaf in his left ear, probably permanently. And what that meant was the worst thing it could have meant to Bernie. His dreams of West Point, of becoming a gallant Southern general, were over. Of course, the military would continue to fascinate Bernie all his life. But that which he considered a heartbreaking setback was to send him further than any military career might then have done. You see, great generals would one day seek his advice, presidents and prime ministers as well. Because Bernie's costly college home run and subsequent career detour led him to Wall Street, to multi-millions dollars. That's right, the general who never was became the fabulous financier, the elder statesman that the world remembers as Bernard Manis Baruch. Bernie Baruch? Bernie Baruch. Only now you know the rest of the story.

Now, the rest of the story. Martha Young was only a little girl, but what happened to her and her family would be burned into her mind's eye and ear forever after. They were called Jayhawkers, abolitionist guerrilla raiders in Kansas and Missouri during the American Uncivil War. One group was Jim Lane's Kansas Redlegs, a notorious bunch who showed up one blistering morning in 1861 on the Young's Missouri farm. 9-year-old Martha Ellen Young saw it all. The slender, dark-haired child watched as Lane's Redlegs shot 400 of her father's Hampshire hogs. She saw them cut off the hams and load them on wagons, and she was there when the marauders shot the chickens out of sheer meanness and set fire to the barns. The smoke was so dense that it blackened the sun. And when the Jayhawkers had slaughtered the cattle, they ransacked the Young's home, stole anything of value, the silver, the feather beds. Little Martha particularly remembered those feather beds. So cherished were they, and so many months in the making. The Young family had barely begun to rebuild their lives when the infamous Order No. 11 was issued. Its author was Union General Thomas Ewing, and its purpose was the removal of all secessionists from the county. So, once again, the Jayhawkers arrived on the Young's farm, this time to evict them. They were told they were to relocate in Platt County. They were permitted only one carload of family possessions to take with them. They were ordered to leave immediately. And little Martha Ellen Young, now 10, was there. She watched in horror as the Jayhawkers threatened to hang an objecting brother. She would remember always their journey into exile, trudging northward through the arid, powdery prairie behind the swaying oxen and the creaking cart. For 3 years, the Young family would remain in exile, and each day built up the bitterness in a little girl's heart.

0: Republicans as though at that very moment, somewhere in Kansas, they were all collectively dining off her mother's silver, Martha's son tried to reason with her that there were some good Yankees, but Martha always insisted that she had yet to see even one. Why, Martha Young was once even offered the opportunity to sleep in the White House, in Abraham Lincoln's bedroom. The Abraham Lincoln bed. But Martha replied grimly that she would rather sleep on the floor. And so, her son, President Harry Truman, said that was all right. She could sleep instead in the Rose Room, which she did. But now you know the rest of the story. Now, the rest of the story. It is a legend, of course. At nightfall on April 21, every April 21 for more than 100 years, the ghost of a dark-eyed, copper-skinned girl appears on what was once a battlefield near Houston, Texas. The phantom's name is Emily Morgan. That, as I say, is legend. From here on, everything I say is fact. In life, Emily was the indentured servant of Eastern businessman Colonel James Morgan, who came to Texas in 1830. Emily was intelligent, sophisticated, as well as beautiful. Yet the Morgans could never have imagined how their servant's remarkable qualities one day would change the course of American history. At Morgan's Point, April 1836, while loading a flatboat with supplies for Sam Houston's army, a number of Texans were captured by Mexican soldiers. They were brought to the camp of General Santa Anna on the San Jacinto River. Among the captives was this servant girl, Emily Morgan. When the 42-year-old Mexican general saw Emily, he was enchanted. Of course, he was often enchanted by the young ladies he encountered as he combed the Texas sagebrush looking for Sam Houston. First, he would invite them to his lavish portable headquarters, a huge 8-sided tent with 3 carpeted rooms full of silver serving dishes and crystal stemware. And there, as the empty champagne cases piled high, there did the general woo and win a number of pretty girls from the settlements he encountered. And then, just as promptly, he sent them home. But Emily Morgan, as you already know, was different. She managed not only to capture Santa Anna's attention, but to hold it as none theretofore. The Mexican soldiers were at first amused by their general's preoccupation, and yet as the hours became days and nights, some wondered if Santa Anna would ever emerge from his suite of tent rooms. The truth was, he didn't want to. If only the lovely and intriguing Emily Morgan would stay in there with him. But what the general did not know was that Emily had secretly enlisted the aid of a fellow captive, a young man who, on her instructions, escaped to inform Sam Houston of the Mexican army's proximity. Now, Emily realized, she must distract General Santa Anna long enough to enable Houston and his men to make a surprise attack, and that they did. Advantaged by that element of surprise, 800 Texans defeated a Mexican force nearly twice that size. And as the proud, perfumed former territorial dictator Antonio López de Santa Anna fled the battlefield wearing only his drawers and red slippers, the Alamo was avenged and the Republic of Texas was born. Sam Houston's victory at the Battle of San Jacinto led not only to the United Statehood of Texas, but to that of New Mexico and Arizona, and California and Utah and Colorado and Wyoming and Kansas and Oklahoma, a million square miles of territory that one day might have gone to another nation, except for a dark-eyed, copper-skinned servant girl named Emily Morgan. And yet if her ghost does not wander the historic battlefield, now landmarked by a towering monument and a sprawling state park, Emily Morgan has managed to live on in song, a sentimental tribute at once renowned and misunderstood the world over. All your life, wherever your home, you have sung about the Yellow Rose of Texas. Now you've met her. Now you know the rest of the story.
1: Now, the rest of the story. Roger Williams, founder of Rhode Island Colony, been called the greatest American of the 17th century. his promotion of religion.

0: Freedom has been praised for going on 400 years. On Prospect Terrace in Providence, he is honored by a statue, but he is most appropriately memorialized otherwise. When Roger Williams died in the spring of 1683, he was buried in his own backyard. He had chosen the very spot. The service included martial honors, saluting muskets. The occasion was long remembered, but the precise gravesite of Roger Williams was not. Can you imagine that? Well, in 1771, a citizens' committee was formed in Providence for the purpose of rediscovering Williams' grave and erecting an appropriate monument. The Revolutionary War interrupted their plans, of course, and the war came and went, and so did most of another century. But just when it seemed that Rhode Island's founder had been forgotten, one man remembered. And he was a prominent citizen and a direct descendant of Roger Williams. His name was Stephen Randall. He picked up where the Providence Town Fathers had left off almost 100 years before. His illustrious ancestor had made too significant a contribution to be resting in such an insignificant grave. So, in March of 1860 was the solemn exhumation begun. Randall and several other community leaders served as witnesses to the historic event. The actual work was done by a team of excavators under the guidance of two experienced superintendents of public burial grounds. They proceeded, as archaeologists might. At a depth of 5 feet, they unearthed a rusty coffin lid hinge. Inches below that were corroded nails with large flat heads, and then pieces of wood. Finally, at the bottom of the grave, the distinct outline of the coffin of Roger Williams, but of Williams himself, nothing was found. Nope, no bones, no hair, nothing. But something else had taken place. Disbelieving, the diggers dug deeper, but Roger Williams was gone, and yet the very position he had occupied was occupied. Because, you see, the root of a nearby apple tree had apparently entered Williams' coffin, had come in contact with the great man's skull, seeking nourishment from the minerals of his remains. That root had progressed downward, hear this carefully, hugging the contours of Williams' corpse until all that was left of him was a wooden ghost, his image as defined by the tree root itself. The remarkable root sculpture was removed from its resting place. It has been carefully preserved ever since by the Rhode Island Historical Society. Each generation for most of 150 years has studied it in amazement. Is that not Roger Williams' most significant, magnificent memorial? The tribute of an apple tree, a sculpture with the loving hands of nature, speaking to posterity in utterly eloquent silence. If so, at least you know the rest of the story.
1: Now, the rest of the story. It was actually available in drugstores, over-the-counter, well over a century ago. You could just walk right in and buy it. And I'm thinking of one drugstore in particular, Garwood's Drugstore in Evanston, Illinois. Local church groups had long protested the product's ready availability, and the Evanston Town Council went along with the protest, banning its sale on the Sabbath. Well, that greatly upset Bill Garwood. He was the drugstore's owner and proprietor. Surely if what he was selling were immoral, then why didn't the town council outlaw it altogether? Otherwise, they should just leave him alone. But the Evanston authorities did not leave Bill Garwood alone. Spies were sent to check up on him. The city ordinance was clear. If they could just catch Bill in the act, if he were discovered just once to be pushing the stuff on the Sabbath, then they could lock him up and be done with it. Well, after a while, Bill understandably became paranoid. Even though he was complying with the ordinance by now, he found himself watching for anyone who might turn him in on some trumped-up pretext. And I ought to mention at this point that the terrible something Bill could not sell on the Sabbath was... No, really? the ice cream soda. That's right, the ordinary, everyday drugstore ice cream soda was the bubbly banned in Evanston. You know, Garwood's even then was a landmark of sorts, a place where the whole community just naturally gathered to meet and shoot the breeze, mostly two at a time. In some towns, it was the courthouse or the barber shop, but in Evanston, it was Garwood's. Now, just outside on the corner was a fine, big shade tree. Bill had rigged up a signal bell at the curb within reach of passing carriage drivers. That way, Bill's patrons could ring for service without getting out of their carriages. They could even ask for an ice cream soda to sip in the shade of that big old tree. A drive-through drugstore. Curb service over a century ago. Much of Bill's income came from those sodas. In fact, he sold so many that they paid for his entire stock of drugs, and the sodas sold for only a nickel apiece. But then in 1875, a wave of reform hit Evanston. That's when the city ordinance came into effect, the law which banned the sale of ice cream sodas on the Sabbath. For one thing, argued the moralists, it was a frivolous concoction, not the sort of thing decent folks would consume on the day of worship. The main objection, however, was to the soda water itself, the carbonated water. That was the essentially evil element, they said. And so, proprietor Bill Garwood, watching his drugstore business grind to a halt one day a week, conceived of a way to retaliate against the high-minded Evanston Town Council. Now, the ultimate solution to Bill's dilemma has been claimed by a number of communities throughout the United States, but our research indicates that Bill Garwood was the first man ever to take the soda water out of the soda and serve what was left on what Christians of that era called the Sabbath. He even named it after the day on which sodas could not be sold, and so forever after it would be known as the Ice Cream Sunday. So now, you know the rest of the story.
0: Now, the rest of the story. The action-adventure motion picture the day after tomorrow thrilled audiences with vivid visions of the next ice age, Manhattan Island engulfed by rising seas, the northern hemisphere instantly fresh frozen like a bag of bird's eye peas. In fact, nobody knows what the next ice age would look like. But what did the last one look like? Well, this is what. During the last ice age, if you could have stood on the highest mountain on the North Atlantic island of Iceland, you could not have glimpsed the open sea in any direction. Nothing but vast ice floes for miles around, yawning beyond every horizon. Even far to the south, in what's today Scotland, temperatures plunged through most of the year to the point that plant life ceased to flourish. In Switzerland, glaciers roared down out of the Alps into the lower valleys, crushing, gouging, engulfing everything in their paths, as did glaciers worldwide from Norway to New Zealand. And what do you know? As New York Harbor, where all of the ships pass through all of the year, it was completely frozen. You could have walked from Manhattan to Staten Island without even dampening the soles of your shoes. The Baltic Sea regularly froze solid as well. What caused the last ice age? Scientists wonder about that. Some conjecture that increased volcanic activity during the epoch put enough dirt and ash into the upper atmosphere to filter significant amounts of warming solar radiation. Others observe that the sun itself goes through cycles of slight warming and cooling. And, oh yes, a fluctuation of as little as a few tenths of a percent in the energy output of the sun, that could be enough to alter the Earth's climate dramatically, and unquestionably something did. How long did the Ice Age last? Four, maybe six centuries? And we have remarkably precise evidence of it for the last 250 of those years, thanks to the invention by one Galileo of something called the thermometer. You see, climatologists estimate that the outside parameters of the last ice age, from roughly 1250 to 1850 A.D., and yes, it meets all of the qualifications of a genuine global ice age. The famines resulting from drastically diminished growing seasons killed millions, 1.5 million in 1315 alone, the year 1315. Glaciers appeared where they had not in thousands of years, wiping out farms and entire towns in two hemispheres. Now some winter times, even in New York Harbor, solidified. And in the year 1816, there was no summer at all, not anywhere. So should it occur to you, as it has to art historians, that landscape oil paintings in the 16th and 17th centuries have more than their share of snow, you will know that what you are seeing through those windows in time are glimpses of something you thought was prehistoric. Yes, I do mean to say that we civilized humankind lived through the last Ice Age, and we scarcely even knew it was there. But now you know the rest of the story.
2: 100 years ago, we'd already discovered and applied electricity. We'd used it to make a bulb glow in the dark. It was puny, but it was an electric light, and yet we could not transmit the electrical current along a wire for any distance. By the mid-1880s, an inventor named George began looking around for something better. He'd heard that a couple of Frenchmen, Goulard and Gibbs, had devised a new thing called alternating current. This alternating current had long-distance capability by wire transmission. So George sent a man over to France with $50,000 in his pocket, and the man returned with the patents for alternating current. George redesigned the apparatus, developed new and better transformers, and set up an experimental power station in Barrington, Massachusetts. And that was the start of a fight that lasted for 10 long years. Today we're being told by a cautious few that atomic energy is a downer. Well, it was the same in the early days of electricity. Only back then the scientific community was split right down the middle over alternating versus direct current, and the public was still burning its houses down with candles. The alternating current, which inventor George advocated, was more efficient and more effective. It could be transmitted farther. His opponents argued, however, that when alternating current was stepped up to the high voltages necessary for long-distance transmission, it meant instant death for anybody who might touch the wires. Just as this dispute approached a climax, a small boy was electrocuted by accidentally coming into contact with one of the wires at George's power station. The newspapers started a campaign against George. Ordinances were passed forbidding the stringing of high-tension wires in many cities, many towns. The leader of the opposition, a highly respected scientist, wrote an article for the North American Review, and this was the final blow that threw the switch on alternating current. This renowned scientist wrote, quote, "There is no plea which will justify the use of alternating currents, either in a scientific or a commercial sense, and my personal desire would be to prohibit their use." And those were the words of the foremost electrical expert in the world. So George was stunned. Now the scientific community was against him. And the press was against him, and the people were against him. It would take a remarkable demonstration indeed to turn the tide in favor of alternating current. So George went to Chicago, and he bid on a contract to illuminate the grounds at the Great World's Fair of 1893. He got the contract because he bid so low. Since the only light bulbs in those days were designed to run on direct current, George would now have to invent a new light bulb for alternating current and manufacture enough of them to do the job. And he did. It cost him more than he could afford. But he did design and produce the bulb, and he did magnificently illumine the exposition grounds. Thousands came and went, and nobody got hurt. And with this dramatic demonstration, George lost all his money. But he won the acclaim of the public, and alternating current was here to stay. The inventor who had risked everything that was his, in reputation and in resources, to achieve that goal, was to be reimbursed 100-fold. You know his name, George Westinghouse. But this is interesting. The scientist who had led the opposition, the distinguished scientist who had written in the North American Review that alternating current was too hot to handle, the one man whose immense scientific stature was almost sufficient to veto the idea forever, was Thomas Alva Edison. And now you know the rest of the story.

0: Now, the rest of the story. Dick Williams was a natural athlete. Born to American parents in Geneva, Switzerland, more than a century ago, he grew up enamored of all sorts of sports, including, of course, winter ones. And then at 21 came the terrible boating mishap. Dick's boat was swamped. The oarsmen continued to row as best they could, but accumulating water bogged them down, and the water was so cold that many of the crew became hypothermic. First ankle deep, then nearly waist deep in what felt like solid ice, the men labored until all hands at the oars grew stiff and numb. The oarsman behind Dick Williams, freezing and tired, asked if he might rest his arm on Dick's shoulder. Dick said sure. He scarcely noticed the man's grip gradually loosening until minutes later he toppled overboard, dead. And others followed. Two casualties had to be thrown overboard, the survivors hoping the reduced weight would lower the water line. It did, but not enough to make much of a difference. The oarsman behind the powerful young Norwegian, Olaus Abelseth, exclaimed, "I'm cramping, I can't go on." And then, hunching forward, the stricken fellow wrapped his arms around Abelseth. Later, Dick had to help pry the Norwegian loose from the dead man's grasp. It seemed a frigid forever before the surviving oarsmen reached safety, and yet among those who lived to tell, Dick Williams faced the greatest challenge. The doctor reported that the tissue damage to Dick's legs was so extensive they must be amputated. "What happens if they're not?" the young man asked. The doctor's countenance grew grave. "You could die," he said. Dick sank back in bed. "Let me think about it a while," he murmured, to which the doctor admonished, "Not too long." Well, it did not take long for Dick to decide, for shortly after the doctor left the room, the young man was sitting up and then wriggling to the edge of the bed and then dangling his legs over the side, and before long he was on his feet, hobbling painfully, trying desperately to exercise the devastated limbs. Every 2 hours, day and night, Dick struggled to his feet and did the same for days and weeks, and thus did he escape the surgeon's knife and go on to realize his destiny among the most remarkable in international athletics anytime, anywhere. The world of competitive tennis continues to revere the name of Richard Norris Williams II, one of the outstanding players of his time and all time, for included among his 18 prestigious titles are two U.S. singles championships, two U.S. doubles championships, a Wimbledon doubles, a U.S. mixed, and, oh yes, six Davis Cup championships. Dick Williams made world top 10 seven times, U.S. top 10 12 times, won an Olympic gold medal in 1924, and in 1957 he was inducted into the International Tennis Hall of Fame. But the next time you hear his oft-mentioned name, will you remember this? That one night in April of 1912, those strong, fast legs were nearly frozen off in a slowly sinking lifeboat. That's right. 21-year-old Dick Williams, en route to the United States and a Harvard education, was nearly the 1,524th victim of a North Atlantic disaster the world knows as the sinking of the Titanic. Only now you know the rest of the story.
1: Now, the rest of the story. March 1978, there was a gun battle in East London. Alan Murphy, a former mercenary who had fought in the Congo, went berserk, started shooting at police, and then turned the pistol on himself. Among the dead man's personal effects was discovered a diary which told of his exploits, and of one adventure in particular, something the authorities had been completely unaware of. You see, according to Alan Murphy, he had been hired to help overthrow an entire West African nation. It all started in 1972 when a Scottish mercenary named Alexander Ramsay Gay organized an attack on the ruthless West African dictatorship of Francisco Nguame. The plan was to liberate Nguame's Equatorial Guinea. Anyway, Alex hired the best men for the operation he could find. 14 British and European mercenaries, including Murphy, of course, whose diary would later reveal what had happened, and about 50 former Nigerian secessionist soldiers. Alex then forged a passport and opened a Belgian bank account. Through the bank account, he purchased 40 automatic rifles, 4 light machine guns, 2 mortars, 2 bazookas, and 40,000 rounds of ammunition. A Hamburg arms dealer supplied the weapons through a stockpile in Spain. A Spanish defense ministry official would have to be bribed to provide an export license for the guns. A 64-foot fishing vessel would be the mercenaries' troop transport, a 90-day charter for $10,000. So, the stage was set. The white mercenaries met in December in southern Spain. The Nigerian soldiers awaited them in West African Benin. But there was trouble from the start. First, Spanish police spotted one of the mercenaries on the dock in camouflage fatigues. So the expedition, supposedly an oil survey, was now clearly anything but. Next, the Spanish defense ministry official who had been bribed, he took the bribe money and ran, so no guns. But the charter vessel sailed to the Canary Islands anyway. Alex flew there to meet it on January 15. He told his troops that the coup had aborted. So the boat went back to Spain and the men went home, and for 5 years the operation remained a secret. Of course, you've heard how the secret got out by way of Alan Murphy's diary. The Sunday Times of London even named the mercenaries, including Alex Gay. But you know what? Alex was not the mastermind of the attempted coup. He was second in command, was taking orders from somebody else. You see, the literary world knows well the name Frederick Forsyth. He writes novels of international intrigue. His books, such as The Day of the Jackal and The Odessa File, are scrupulously researched. But it was his book, The Dogs of War, about the overthrow of a corrupt West African regime, that held his readers spellbound by its evident realism. So you will not be surprised to learn that Forsyth researched that subject by staging a real coup. He was the financier mastermind of the attempted overthrow of Equatorial Guinea, the author of fiction, almost authored history. Only now, you know the rest of the story.
2: Now, the rest of the story. Ben Franklin was a brilliant man. Invented the Pennsylvania fireplace. Discovered polarity in electricity. Invented the lightning rod. Discovered the cooling effect of evaporation. Charted the Gulf Stream. And he invented bifocal glasses. And he did all of that in his spare time. Ben Franklin, as I say, was a brilliant man. So why during the American Revolution did the American colonists reject his secret weapon? Today's historians and militarists agree that if the Continental Army had used that device, we would have beaten the British sooner and much more easily. In fact, Ben Franklin's weapon was so superior to the 18th century musket, and it still is in many ways, so superior, period, that it's been used effectively on battlefields as recently as the Vietnam War. So why in the world did our founding fathers reject that best weapon? Why, indeed? Franklin himself first proposed it to General Charles Lee, George Washington's second in command. In a letter to Lee, Franklin outlined the advantages, and Lee in turn passed the proposal along to a committee on munitions appointed by the Continental Congress. Military strategists were consulted, and it's there that Ben's better idea died. Ben Franklin was right, you know. From the objective perspective of modern military know-how, we see that his weapon was vastly preferable to the common, badly bored musket of his era. For example, the musket was inaccurate at 100 yards. Ben's weapon was accurate up to 150 yards. And while the musket was entirely ineffective at 200 yards, Ben's weapon was deadly at the same distance. There was also the time-consuming clumsiness of loading the old muskets, tamping the powder and the wadding and the ball and so forth. Consequently, Ben's weapon could fire four times faster, and otherwise, muskets and their ammunition were hard to come by. Heavy, therefore difficult to transport. Sometimes they discharged, and sometimes they did not. And even when they did, you could never depend on a musket ball to take a man down. But Ben Franklin's weapon solved all of those problems. At the same time, it was more devastating psychologically to one's enemy. So why did the Continental Congress turn Ben down? The advice of those strategists, presumably those experts whose military wisdom was most respected, they, you see, were inexplicably enamored of the old musket. They counseled against Ben Franklin's idea, even though today we realize he was right. And so, as I say, his weapon was so efficient, so streamlined, so superior, that our Vietnam warriors employed it widely and effectively. So during our Revolutionary War, there was just that one group of respected combat strategists who did not see the advantage of Ben's secret weapon, even though they, the Native Americans, had invented it. That's right, Ben Franklin's secret weapon, the weapon that most certainly would have stopped the British in less time, with less effort, was the consistently effective, reliable, lightweight, silent, smokeless bow and arrow. And now you know the rest of the story.
3: 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Johannesburg, Cape Town, London, Paris, Sydney, Tokyo, Beijing, Seoul, Amsterdam, Antwerp, Brussels, Madrid, Guadalajara, Havana, Hamburg, Vienna, Montreal, Toronto, Vancouver, Boise, Martinsburg, Winchester, Rochester, Hagerstown, Chambersburg, Charlestown, Berkeley Springs, Leesburg, Fairfax, Baltimore, Washington, Harrisburg, Philadelphia, Pittsburgh, Canton, Cleveland, Columbus, Michiana, Detroit, Milwaukee, Buffalo, Fort Lauderdale, Miami, the Palm Beaches, Fort Wayne, Port St. Lucie, Myrtle Beach, Charlotte, Wilmington, Jacksonville, Dallas, Lubbock, Los Angeles, Sacramento, Seattle, Honolulu, Nashville, Beaumont, Port Arthur, New Orleans, Baton Rouge, Columbus, Birmingham, Minneapolis, Chicago, Boston, Austin, Corpus Christi, Denver, San Francisco, Gotham City. 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

0: Good morning, America. 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
1: And this is Dr. Norm.
0: One arm Norm.
1: Hi. Mike Klein's called me Dr. T. I'm a retired veterinarian.
0: And
1: they call me one arm today because I had a little surgery, just carpal tunnel.
0: Yeah, but I see you're moving, and
1: they did a really nice job over at the surgery center.
0: And where's that?
1: It's in Middleburg Heights on Bagley Road. The nurses were great over there, Kathy and Jenny. Jenny Pavlik was a client. Chaplik, I think, was a client.
0: What's her last name?
1: Chaplik. Jenny Chaplik.
0: Chaplik, not Chapik.
1: Chaplik.
0: I had a customer who was Chapik.
1: Was Chaplik. She was a client of mine. She recognized me. I says, you must have been a little girl when you came in. She goes, no. I congratulate Dr. Cole. I didn't have any discomfort whatsoever.
0: Wonderful.
1: It was great.
2: That makes one of it.
1: Thank you.
0: We got to get this.
1: Sitting across from me.
0: Yes.
1: Who wishes fishes.
2: Yeah. Big Daddy standing in the house today.
0: And he's going to be next for surgery, and then he'll be running around here. Doc.
2: That's me.
0: Did you
3: be with
0: get,
3: you in a moment, folks.
0: Yeah. He
1: did you get chomped by the traffic there around the surgery?
3: Yes, and yes.
0: Okay. Oh. So
1: the ramp was closed or working on it or yeah, I thought
0: we cuz the ramp was closed in the other direction, so I was late. Because luckily I saw the sign. It said
1: he just came in. Yeah.
0: Yeah.
3: Mm-hmm.
0: And so it's even coming from the. Well, how did you come?
2: 480.
0: Oh yeah. Well then you had to go all the way up north.
2: No, I got off at Transportation Boulevard and went that way.
0: Okay. So you knew what was happening too.
2: Well, I saw the signs and the flashing lights and it's amazing when there's a full moon how. Those orange barrels just grow overnight.
0: Really?
2: Pop up out of nowhere.
0: I saw them.
1: You know, they're like mushrooms. That's what I'm going to talk about.
0: Oh, yeah, mushrooms. But yeah, I had the same thing everywhere I was going. They just grew up.
2: Yep.
0: Well, but my
2: on the way home, by the time I get back, I can't go that way. I got to go a different way because they're closing down Route 8.
0: Where?
2: All of it.
0: Where?
2: From 271 to. All the way
0: south,
2: into Akron,
0: Ooh, because
2: I don't know why.
0: I got to
2: work on the bridge or something. I don't know.
0: Yeah,
2: I got nothing.
0: Yeah, boy. Yeah, with this time of year, but the hopefully, you'll be next to get some surgery taken care of, so you'll be able to be better. And
2: the pills are working a little. Too.
0: Are they
1: good?
0: Good.
2: I might be extra goofy.
1: Wouldn't take much.
2: I know. That's what I'm saying.
0: Yeah.
2: Now, this whole back thing, we were talking about the medical hour. We might need 2 hours today. That's what I was having a discussion with Michael Bray about.
0: Yeah.
2: I went in Monday, this past Monday, to get my full spinal MRI results from the surgeon.
0: Yeah.
2: And, well, I was supposed to go back in October. And then they called me a week ago Friday and said, what are you doing? And I said, I'm at work. And they said, you need to come in as soon as you can.
0: Wow.
2: And I said, okay. So I went Monday. And they're like, you need to get a scoliosis x-ray to check your spine and so we can get a different angles of you bending and twisting and all of that stuff. So, but they found that my stenosis has progressed to the point where my spinal my vertebrae are pressing on my spinal cord.
0: Ooh.
2: And that's what's causing the
0: pain,
2: numbness in my hands and
0: really
2: the numbness in my legs. And
0: so that causes
2: the numbness in my skull. Yeah. Oh, wait, that's Joe.
0: Wow. So it actually.
2: And then they said, oh, yeah. And then you got that in your neck. So yeah. We got to do neck surgery. And they're going to, you know, peel it off like we talked about last week and put in the bolts and plates. Yeah. And they're going to finally put the bolts, reattach the bolts coming out of my neck.
0: Are you going to look like Frankenstein with the bolt on either end?
1: You know, they actually called me up and says, Norm, sharpen your rondeur.
2: There you go. Nice. Then he's like, and I said, oh, there's an and?
0: And? Mm-hmm. Oh, geez.
2: I said, moving down the spine, there is something, they think it's a shadow. I was told it was a benign tumor or something in my spinal cord. It's like a dead space that has fluid in it. But he's like, I don't think so. I think it's fine. It's just a shadow. So the
1: maybe it's that vestigial tail you have.
2: It might be.
1: You know?
2: It might be. Might be my dorsal fin.
0: Yeah.
2: So, and then he said, and then further down the spine, in your lumbar spine.
1: Your lumbar.
2: You have the same thing that's going on in your neck.
0: Oh, my.
2: Where you have another spot where there are a couple of vertebrae pressing on your spinal cord.
0: All of that?
2: Just overwork and, you know.
0: Heavy stuff.
2: When you work hard and play hard.
0: Yeah.
2: Well, work hard and play harder.
0: Yeah.
2: And it just catches up with you. That's all. You just wear
1: genetic.
2: Out.
1: So isn't that, that going to be happening to these?
2: It has to do with genetics. It has to do with, you know, it's a chronic disease. It's like arthritis. It just progresses to a point.
0: Yeah.
2: You know, I have that dish syndrome where your spine keeps growing. You get bone spurs and all that stuff.
0: Oh, man.
2: The spine is thinning. It's stenosis, which is, you know, that's hereditary.
0: Yeah.
2: And it just, it is what it is.
0: So now what about that one?
2: What about it?
0: The lower one, what's he got to do?
2: Oh, he's going to fix the neck first. And then I didn't know I had a neck. But anyway, a lot of people told me you have no neck.
0: Yeah.
2: Well, he's going to fix that one first, and then he said after you heal up from that, we'll talk about the other one.
0: So, oh boy, is that a one major?
2: Baby got back. I put the back in Bactyl. That's true.
0: Yeah.
2: There you go.
0: Yeah.
2: Huh. But it's no big deal.
0: No big deal.
2: Nah. I'm not worried about it.
0: Good.
2: Wow. You know what I mean?
0: Yeah.
2: I mean, what can you, why worry?
0: Well, you,
1: what can you do?
2: What can you do?
0: You can't worry. That makes it worse.
2: You got to go to the doctor. You got to get it fixed.
0: Right.
2: And you can't ignore it.
1: No.
0: Look at Doc. He got that.
1: It's like a hand.
0: Well, yeah.
1: You know, we got the best medical facilities in the world here in Cleveland.
0: Everybody from other countries come to Cleveland.
1: Yeah.
0: Yeah. Sure. Well, Lenny had his hands done, his knees done, and he runs around here. So, Doc, you'll be running around too after come springtime.
1: This is true.
0: Get everything taken care of.
2: Right. You'll be ready to jump back in the boat. And
1: I don't know about jumping.
0: How about the Cleveland Indians?
2: Okay.
0: Oh, was that a good game?
2: Cleveland the Guardians.
0: Indians. No, the Indians.
2: The Guardians.
0: The Guardians.
1: How about Ohio State?
0: Ohio State, yeah. Hey, they got a
1: watch.
2: How about Iowa?
0: Yeah, they had.
1: Yeah, they better watch Iowa.
0: See, how was that for Michigan? Boy, you know, talk about.
1: They better start running, Ohio
0: I'll
1: State.
0: I'll tell you what,
1: they got to get a running game.
0: They were, ooh, man.
2: How about the Browns?
0: We'll find out.
1: We shall
0: see. They won last week.
2: Yeah, they did.
0: So. They look pretty decent, but for those, Michigan was against Iowa, and there was like 30 seconds, and they throw a pass, and they're going down, and then the guy went out of bounds, came back in, he said it was okay, but their other, Michigan got hurt, so it stopped the clock, otherwise the clock would have went out, so there was only 2 seconds. And so they throw the ball into the end zone, and Michigan loses. And I was surprised they didn't let him kick the extra point, but they said it wasn't necessary. So it, but luckily, Michigan went for 2 points when they scored. Mm-hmm. And if they would have got that, then they would have had a kick.
2: Had a tie.
0: Then it would have been, but that was really good. Mm-hmm. But yeah, I watched that. But
2: exciting
0: the Indians,
2: game.
0: Indians Guardians. Are the champion. Chicago Guardians. Lost. And
2: Guardians.
0: Indians. Cleveland Indians.
1: They're a bunch of kids, too.
0: Cleveland?
1: Yeah.
2: Yeah, they're a bunch of young players, and they're a young team, and, you know.
0: That's good.
2: The pitching is hot, you know, it's coming through, and, you know, the defense is okay. They got to do some, you know, the bats are waking up a little bit, so maybe they'll hit it just right this time.
0: And, I hope so. Wouldn't it be nice to get them into the World Series? Wow.
2: Well, it would be a good story, a good success story for you know, not buying a team, but putting a team together from their farm system and everything else.
0: Yeah. So you're not, so you got to take it easy for till surgery and after.
2: Yeah, surgery's on the 27th. I start pre-surgical testing in 2 weeks, 3 weeks.
0: What is that?
2: 12th. Well, they check your heart, your sugars, and your blood pressure. Yeah. And your
1: blood test.
2: Yeah.
0: Yeah.
2: So all is that
1: they
2: stuff
1: do pedicures on
0: is that pretty major
2: that's
0: surgery?
2: That's going to be the worst. The pedicure on me would be.
0: Yeah.
2: Yeah.
1: Well, they're going to hoof test them. And
2: It is, but, you know, anytime they work with the spine, it's major. It's
1: really
2: a rough
1: is.
2: Surgery because they have to chisel the bones away from my spinal cord.
0: Ooh, wow.
2: And so it's gonna be painful for a few days.
0: Yeah.
2: The surgeon was like, "You're going to hate me for like 3 days," and I said, "No, no, I'll hate you much longer than that."
0: Okay, we'll take a short break, and then we got more. We got Jim. We'll get to him on the other side. We'll take a break and be back.

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0: 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And Jim is, well, we'll get to Jim, but Bob, we wondered why he wasn't calling. Well, he did call just to say he's back at the hotel. He's working up in New Jersey at the storm. So he's going to have some busy days coming up with that Northeaster. So, but we'll go.
1: Nor'easter.
0: What did I say?
1: Northeaster.
0: It's a Nor'easter.
1: It's a Nor'easter.
0: Nor'easter. Okay. Good morning, Jim.
2: Doctor.
0: How's it going?
2: When I was up in Manchester, New Hampshire, where we drank beer in the barn.
0: Yep. All of the above.
2: Well, you know, we called it a Nor'easter, but it was a snowstorm. It wasn't a hurricane.
0: Well, yeah, it's usually, but they said if this would be a snowstorm, wintertime, it would be, wow, really, really bad. So bad
2: okay,
0: enough with
2: I'll
0: water,
2: give you my,
0: but be worse.
2: Our report here.
0: Okay.
2: Okay, we had rain from your last program.
0: Yeah.
2: On Sunday and Tuesday, and we got 0.87 inches of rain. The river's going good.
0: Good.
2: Perfect. It's not muddy. It's clear. It's clean. And there's a lot more fishermen on it.
0: Man, well, steelhead are going to be moving soon.
2: We were out on the canoe couch Friday. Katie and I were out there. And when we were coming off the lake, we saw the Metro Parks boat electrifying fish, and she was just amazed at that.
0: Oh,
2: to take them down for their bash down there at the
0: yeah.
2: I caught a 24, 16, and a 17-inch walleye.
0: Good.
2: And but the color of the walleye were like flat army green, not this brilliant.
0: Yeah.
2: Fluorescent.
0: Yeah. It's where they've been living. That's where they grab their
2: so
0: color.
2: I can comment on that. I want to get to this through this list here. We lost 9 minutes in the morning and 14 minutes in the evening.
0: Jeez.
2: Since last program.
0: Yeah.
2: Okay, now, Joe, I ran into a quote this past week about the evangelicals that were not voting. It says, quote, they're so godly oriented, they're no earthly good, unquote.
0: Okay. What else you got?
2: I think you're more of an earthly person than that quote. But anyways, it was funny. I enjoyed it. And then, yeah. Carl,
0: yo.
2: I heard that Taylor Swift and Chelsea bought a big multi-million-dollar property in Bratnall.
0: Yep, $5 million or something.
2: And it's—I guess it's just off, just east of Gordon Park. I don't know. That's where I'm picturing it. But maybe you can get her on the boat and get some free advertisement. You wouldn't have to have sponsors anymore. You'd have all these young millennials running around pretending you're Annie Oakley.
0: There you go. Okay.
2: Okay.
0: Mm-hmm.
2: Let's see here. The color. Okay, that's about it in the morning. About it.
0: Okay, well, we appreciate the phone call.
2: Comment about the color of the walleye, though, for me.
0: Okay, we got it. See you, Jim.
2: Bye-bye.
0: Yeah, green is a little bit odd. Usually, if there's rocky, it's those darker orange colored towards
3: or
0: that.
3: Black.
0: Yeah, and then if it's like sandy, then they're lighter color.
3: Mm-hmm.
0: Green, I guess, got to be where a lot of weeds. I don't know what would give it that.
3: You know, there was a good article, I forget if it was in the outdoor news about coloration in walleye.
0: Oh, yeah.
3: And Dirkalek had something to say about it, and one of these biologists had something to say about the different colors in walleyes. It was an interesting article.
0: Yeah.
3: It was right after we talked about colors in walleyes.
0: Yeah. Well, Canada has it, but again, the Canadian water, a lot of it is orange-like. It's not...
3: That's due to the tannins.
0: Yeah. And
3: but, you know, we had this one, like I told you, I can't remember if it was Lac du Bras Coupé or what was the other one we used to fish? It was close to Lac du Bras Coupé.
0: Yeah.
3: But it had blue walleye. It had that green walleye. It had regular yellow walleye.
0: And then black.
3: And black walleye.
0: Yeah. Yeah.
3: You know? And they were all in about the same spot. It was in a river system.
0: Oh, okay.
3: And, so they could move. River was going from one big lake to another lake.
0: Yeah.
3: And it was unusual to see what those different colors you get.
0: Yeah.
3: Right
0: there. They're pretty. I would have to say of all, I like the dark
3: Calipatina,
0: orange.
3: Calipatina, that was the other lake.
0: Okay. Or that orange, I think, is the prettiest. Yeah. I like painting those.
3: Those blue ones are pretty, too.
0: Yeah. Well, they're all pretty.
3: It's like a metallic blue.
0: Yeah.
3: You know?
0: Yeah, it's amazing. So, we're loaded up with donuts today.
3: Mm-hmm. Oh, boy.
0: And I want later, Carl, we need to do some Facebook video here with my new fishing products, but
1: I can't. I'm on disability.
0: Oh,
1: actually, I'm not yet. I have to go 10 rounds with Aflac again. But whatever.
0: Yeah, but I think we got time. So I thanked to Chris Hamm. I says I got the most valuable video for trapping. I put my dog poof trap. But it had rained, so the cat food turns to mush, so they could care less. But I put Kodiak paste on the lip of the trap. And I got, raccoon was there about 5 minutes. It was licking the paste off the edge of the trap. I mean, I couldn't believe it. And it just sat there and was, you could see he'd lick it and he'd be chomping on it.
1: Nom, nom.
0: Wow. So.
1: Well, I'm just happy that I didn't give my daughter any of your paste because last night was homecoming and we can't have that. No licking.
0: Oh, okay.
1: Leave it for the raccoons and not for the homecoming date.
0: Okay, so
4: did the date survive the homecoming after the little chat with him?
1: Oh yeah.
4: Oh good.
1: No, we staged a little thing where he's looking at me and I'm wagging my finger at him.
0: Oh yeah, yeah.
1: It was because my daughter did look very, very beautiful. But
0: good.
1: He's a really nice kid.
0: That's
1: he really
0: good.
1: Is.
0: That's good.
1: And,
0: so
1: he didn't know what was going on. I said, "You got to understand."
0: Yeah. So I thought, oh boy. So I called Chris. I says, okay, that works. So it attracts them to that. How do I get them to go inside? You know, it was just mush. He says, take those tubes like I use for catfish candy and send them. And I thought, okay. He says, cut them like little hockey pucks. So I'm looking.

0: Usually they're in the morning or late into the night. So here I got a raccoon, and it didn't go with the video to the one that had nothing. It went to this one, and I caught it, number 49. So I got to deal with that. I thought, whoa, and I got video showing, okay, here's what I'm doing. Put one of those in. I just got to come up with a name for it, and I want to film that, and I'll do some later on, and we'll put it on Facebook. But it works, and you only need one. And he said, that's all. And it worked. I thought, oh, boy, the second night I did it, because first night nothing came around. And then this was like at 8:30. Usually they don't come till like 2, 3 in the morning. So I got number 49. But my new product, I got to come up with a name, though, for it. And so it's going to be just, you'll just drop one of those in the dog-proof trap. So when I saw that, I thought, oh, man. It was that good. But seeing all that video, and it's licking its chops on it, because it's a cut. The paste is combination of crayfish, shad, and shrimp. All the stuff that they really like. So that was, I was really, boy, it works. It really
1: works. There you
0: go. Yeah, so we got to take a break here. But we got Michael Bray, which we will get to in a little bit.
1: All right.
0: And it's going to be dry for another 3-4 days. So
2: they say.
0: Yeah, until Wednesday evening.
1: And then Hurricane Polo is going to wipe out all of us.
0: What?
1: That's what they said. All the rain and stuff from Hurricane Polo is coming.
0: Oh.
1: You know how the weather people are.
0: Oh, they love, yeah, listen in because, you know.
1: It's how they get viewers.
0: Jeez, oh, man. Oh, boy, I tell
1: you. Whenever you hear them say there's a slight chance for a severe storm,
0: yeah,
1: that means you're okay.
0: Yeah. They got to say
1: there's
0: severe.
1: There's a slight chance.
0: Right.
1: It could happen.
0: Yes.
1: You know.
0: Yeah, it could.
1: And there's a slight chance you'll get hit by a bus.
0: Yeah. Okay, we'll take a break, and then we'll get to Michael, and we got a lot to talk about. Inside the Great Outdoors. And we'll be back in two.
3: A well-regulated militia being necessary to the security of a free state, the right of the people to keep and bear arms shall not be infringed. This is the Second Amendment of the United States of America's Constitution. This Second Amendment, the right of law-abiding Americans to privately own and possess firearms, is under attack like no other time in America's history. The gun grabbers have pledged to take away your Second Amendment rights through gun bans, gun confiscations, and government regulations. Even a gun tax. Do not take this lying down. The time to take action and fight to protect your Second Amendment rights is now. Join the Second Amendment Foundation, the oldest and largest nonprofit foundation focused on protecting your Second Amendment rights. For more information, to join or to donate, visit saf.org. Tired of the usual liberal versus conservative treatment that strangles most media debates? Fed up with positions that get ignored unless they meet their pigeonholed agenda? Then tune in to Alan Nathan, the centrist with teeth, as he advances a more biting aggressiveness to both sides of the political spectrum, not beholden to the left, not beholden to the right, but right down the middle. Alan Nathan's mantra?
4: We want the Republicans out of our bedroom, the Democrats out of our wallets, and both out of our First and Second Amendment rights.
3: Also known as the militant moderate, Alan has gone toe-to-toe with national leaders, columnists, and extremists from all corridors of public argument. He is an Achievement and Radio Award nominated host and former national television correspondent. Catch the Alan Nathan Show Tuesday through Friday, 11 a.m. Eastern, and Saturday at 9 a.m. Eastern on the AOW Radio Network. Variety without limits.

0: You've got to ask them.
1: Yeah. Shine on, shine on, harvest moon.
2: It was shining side. Last night.
1: Yeah, full moon. And that's what's making this Northeaster worse because of the full moon.
2: Oh, the tides are going to, woof.
1: Yeah. Okay, let's find out what's happening in the world with Michael.
3: Good morning, gentlemen. How are you doing?
1: Gentlemen.
2: Oh, we're all looking over each other's shoulder.
1: Yeah, you know? Right. Where's right, where the gentleman hiding?
4: He connected to the wrong radio show.
2: Yeah.
3: Yeah, sorry. Well, I thought I'd call in for our buddy Bob here. Oh, good morning, gentlemen. I'm doing better than I ought to be.
4: There you go.
3: No.
4: Are you going to give us a toodles, too?
3: Yeah, you'll get your toodles on the way out. But, I've just been laughing just because I got Jersey Shore in my head, and then I got Bob out there, and then Bob with the cast of Jersey Shore just makes me laugh thinking about maybe Bob's out there, Jim's hand laundering with him. I don't know, but that's hilarious. But
4: what was her name? What was the one's name? The really obnoxious one?
3: Phoebe.
4: Who?
3: Was it Phoebe?
4: What? No, it was some weird name. Like Tootsie or something. I don't know. I can't remember. Yeah.
1: Who are you returning to?
4: That stupid Jersey Shore. I never watched that show.
3: Yeah. Oh. No, Phoebe was there. That was Friends. Sorry.
1: Did either, so that's why I didn't know what you were talking about.
3: Yeah. Oh, I'll think her name here in a minute. Yeah.
1: Yeah.
3: Anyways, yeah.
4: I don't want to remember, actually.
3: They're like Jersey grandparents or something like that now, right?
1: Yeah.
3: Yeah. Well, yeah. Hopefully, this Northeaster can stop. It's still blowing north of wind out there.
1: Yeah, they said all day into tomorrow.
3: Right.
1: Yep. We're going to get some of the wind, but none of the rain. So, and I don't think we'll get the surf either.
4: When I was taking homecoming pictures last night, that's about all I can do, is my daughter was, I kept telling her, no, face this way, because that wind was blowing her hair in her face. And I'm like, no, but stand the other way.
1: Yeah.
4: And you know, she finally got it. So,
1: that's nice.
4: Listen, always listen to your photographer. And if you're doing, you know, I understand homecoming is, you know, an important thing in a child's schooling and memories.
1: But, right.
4: But please tell your wives, don't get in my way. And right when I'm taking a picture, don't hold up your phone. Because everybody turns their head at you, and they're not looking at me, and I have the much better camera.
1: Yeah.
4: And, you know.
1: You can give her the picture afterwards.
4: It's just like, look, if you want me to take pictures, I'll take a ton of pictures.
1: Yeah.
4: You know? And the last tip, folks, if you're going to use your cell phone to take homecoming pictures, clean your lens off. Make sure it's not all smudged up with makeup and all sort. I'm like, you're. It looks like they're standing in a fog. You know.
1: Yeah.
4: I try, but it's an uphill battle.
1: Oh boy. You're gonna get it when you go home.
4: Well, she's sleeping.
3: Oh boy.
1: Ooh. Yes, Michael.
4: Now, in the 8 o'clock hour, I'm going to be much nicer.
1: Oh,
3: I got you. Well, Carl, I remember when I back my limo driving days. If you were smart and you could, and it worked out right, when you know they'd be at a say like everybody at your house for pictures, right? So they would hire a limo and I would pick them up, and I'd tell the parents as soon as I drop them off, I'll be right back to pick you up. Oh, they were excited as heck, because you're paying for it.
4: Mm-hmm.
3: Why have me sit out, you know, the gym 2 hours or an hour or whatever?
1: Yeah.
3: So I would take them to dinner, drop them off, and then I would come back and get the parents, and the parents would just have a field day. It was like they were going to homecoming all over again, and then you'd get a tip out of them, and then you drop them back off and go pick up the kids.
4: There you go.
1: Cool.
3: So that was
4: before he was the Pope, he was the hustler.
1: Yeah.
3: Man, we've done a lot. You know how it is. You do anything you can to make money as you go.
4: Yeah,
3: growing
4: sure. Got to do what you got to do, man.
1: Yeah.
3: On a side note about getting back to fishing, I talked to the gentleman that they had a local tournament for one of the families that it was a tragedy. I don't know what it was, 3-4 years ago when they were driving the dad and his son, and I think the boat owner, they were driving a boat back from Cleveland to Huron, and they were had the cabin closed, and they died of carbon monoxide.
5: Yeah, that's
3: horrible, right? And,
4: yeah,
3: and
4: I remember that.
3: Doing circles, and they, remember that?
4: That's Coast Guard
3: had to pull up alongside of it. Yeah, well, they have a local tournament, the Thetis, Chris Thetis Foundation, excuse me, I'm putting the name up, but they had that tournament yesterday morning.
4: Oh.
3: 32 boats went out of here.
4: Ooh.
3: Still rough. And I think they got a total of 8 fish total.
4: Wow.
2: Oh, boy.
4: Whew. Holy moly.
3: Oh, yeah.
4: Right. Mm. I was going to say, with that full moon, the fishing might be sort of rough.
3: Right.
4: It's, you know, unless they were biting at night, they might be. I don't know.
3: Yeah, I don't know. Yeah,
4: usually when there's a big full moon like that, it depends on the species. It's hit or miss. So it's
3: yeah. Anyway, so that, I knew that's rough. So I'm gonna try to sneak out Tuesday maybe. Well, I might even go out Monday. I got to replace it. Might not be tore up. I just got to get out.
1: Why do you have to sneak out?
3: Well, you got to sneak out in the because it's still, I think Monday's still in north wind.
1: Oh,
3: right?
1: Okay.
3: So you
1: gotta
3: sneak around and
1: I'm hiding out
3: of the wind or wherever. You know what I mean?
1: Yeah, between the waves, Joe.
4: Yeah.
1: Okay.
4: Yeah,
3: between the waves.
1: Oh,
3: right.
1: Okay.
3: I'll tell everybody in the morning that, you know, it's bad, you know, don't go out, it's north wind, you know, 2-3 foot waves, and then I'll go out of Sandusky and hide behind Cedar Point there where it's, you know, and then I'll put a picture out there where I went out and they'll yell at me going, I can't do this, right?
1: Yeah.
3: Understand the lee wind or be on the south side of the island, you'd be all right, you know?
1: Yeah.
3: So, yeah. Anyways, well, you all, I'll got to get back to work here. I'm training the fella today.
1: Yeah, okay.
3: You all have a great day.
1: You too.
2: Thanks,
1: Ray.
2: Thanks for the call.
1: Yeah, take care of yourself.
3: Yep. No problem.
1: See ya.
4: See ya, Michael.
3: All right, guys. Bye-bye. Good. Yeah, take
4: all
3: care, Carl. You guys all heal up real quick.
1: You got it.
3: Yeah.
1: See ya.
3: All right, bud.
1: Bye-bye.
4: Those nor'easters are, they're bad on humans, but it's an interesting phenomenon because it'll blow all sorts of
1: birds
4: and stuff from the Atlantic seaboard towards us.
1: Oh.
4: So you might see brant geese.
1: Yeah.
4: You might see some rare seagulls and some rare shorebirds.
1: Oh.
4: And all sorts of stuff, and some rare stuff that you may not, that usually flies down the
1: East Coast,
4: like red knots and oyster catchers and stuff
1: squaws.
4: Like that. Old squaws and even the occasional harlequin duck, which are absolutely beautiful.
1: Oh, yeah. I got one in Alaska mounted.
4: But there's all sorts of stuff that there will actually be people out in the nor'easter birding.
1: Really?
4: Because when that superstorm Sandy hit, and it hit here too. I mean, it was really bad here.
1: Hit, yeah.
4: I actually did a story on folks that were out birding.
1: Did you get any pictures of
4: it? Yeah, they had swans, tundra swans and brant geese and all sorts of stuff.
1: Wow.
4: So,
2: flooded my basement.
4: It was bad.
1: Yeah.
4: It was ripped up the break wall off of Cleveland and did a lot of damage up there and flooding and all sorts of
2: cools
4: erosion.
2: The lake and blows in the minnows.
4: That's true. Yeah. That's what's going to happen. It's cool and everything. That north wind is coming down and it's chilling everything. These nice 40 degree nights. Oh,
1: it was 42
4: beautiful
1: the other night.
4: Beautiful
1: night. 44. So that's got to really lower the water.
4: Lowers the water temperature. And from what I've seen, there have been a few guys from the Cascray crew that live out in the Warren Youngstown area that fish mosquito a lot.
1: Yeah.
4: And they've been catching some nice crappies. So they're starting to move in a little bit. I think one of them said the water temperature was down to like 71. When we were there last week before my back went, was 75.
1: Oh.
4: 75.4.
1: Oh.
2: Get it down in the 60s.
4: Yeah.
2: And there you go.
4: Well, yesterday it was really blowing out of the north, and you know, so they were saying they couldn't fish the north side of the causeway. They had to fish the south side because the wind was so bad.
1: Yeah. So. But they're starting to catch the crappie, so that's encouraging.
2: Maybe the walleye will start hitting there, too, you know?
4: Because
2: that lake runs north-south.
1: Mm-hmm. Oh, okay.
4: Yeah, that's one. If you get a nice north wind, you got to be careful.
2: Yeah.
4: If you launch on the north side and you're on the south side,
1: it's
4: tough to get back under that bridge when there's when that water's rolling and it's, you know, white-capping. Mm-hmm. From the wind blowing north to south. Years ago, when my son was little, we did that. We were at an event, the old OhioGameFishing.com. We had a camp out and stuff out there at Mosquito.
1: Yeah.
4: At Causeway Bait and Tackle behind there. And we rented a boat, my son and I. He had to be like 6 or 7.
1: Oh, boy.
4: We just rented one of the boats from Causeway.
1: Yeah.
4: A little 9-9, just a, you know, semi-V. And
2: one of those.
4: We went under the bridge.
1: Boats. Yeah.
4: One of the yellow boats. And we went under that bridge.
1: Yeah.
4: And it was fine going south. Going back north, it was blowing, and it was blowing current through there.
1: Yeah.
4: And I told my son to, you know, he had his life jacket on.
1: Yeah.
4: And I had my life jacket on. And I told him, lay down in the bottom of the boat and, like, hold on.
1: Yeah.
4: Put your feet up against the two seats and your hands above your head like that.
1: Yeah.
4: And we hit under that bridge, and it was like, and I was riding those waves, and we made it through.
1: You have to worry about elevation.
4: Oh, yeah.
2: Yeah, that's what you're worried about.
4: I know guys that you know, they fish bass tournaments up there, and they launch in the south end, and they'll go all the way up to the north end by the goose line up there.
1: Yeah.
4: But if the wind starts, they can't get back under that bridge because it'll smash their windshields on their bass boats.
1: Okay, I didn't know how low. Yeah. Oh,
4: and
1: boy.
4: It's low. It's low. And they have those bigger motors.
2: Knocking the swallow's nest.
4: Yeah.
2: Off, you know?
1: Wow.
4: Yeah.
1: Okay. Well, we got to take a break. We got lots more to talk about. So we'll take a short break and we will return.

0: For those that fish Lake Erie and are used to fishing with Dipsy divers, I think you've got to try my diver, Castaway's Magnetic Diver. And what's so neat about it, it's a magnetic release. 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
1: Or sometimes they won't trip.
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1: Listening to Inside the Great Outdoors. So I got it right. So yesterday, I go to Mass at the Light of Hearts. I wouldn't say it's a nursing home. I would say it's maybe a retirement, because there's...
2: And they let you out.
1: Yeah. So they said...
3: It's a singles bar.
1: Yeah.
3: So we know, Joe. We know.
1: So I go...
3: You're over there singing that, hey, good looking, what you got cooking? Yeah. Do you know how to make dumplings? That's his big question at Mass.
2: Can you fry?
3: Do you like apples?
1: Carl, you're terrible. So, I come there and the one nun says, you want to do the readings? And I thought she referred to what I did. I said, can I use my comical keep smiling? She says, no. She says, no, you're doing the readings, not the intentions. Mm-hmm. Well, there's two of them, and they're pretty big, the readings. That okay, so she shows me which two. So I go and I sit down and I keep reading it. I want to get it good and no mispronunciations
3: exactly.
1: of words. But the biggest thing is I didn't want to go the da ba ba ba ba ba ba ba ba ba ba. You have to have it with emphasis on some words and stop at the
2: enunciation.
1: That's what's important. Pardon?
3: Did you chant the intentions?
1: No, well, I didn't do the intentions.
2: You kind of want to Jimmy Swaggered it. You know?
1: Oh yeah, yeah. No, these are
3: a Southern accent.
1: I think they're probably taken from the Bible, but they're pretty big. Luckily,
3: that's usually what they talk about at Mass.
1: Yeah.
3: You know, it's not taken from the, you know, Good Housekeeping.
2: Not taken from Mad Magazine or something. Yeah.
3: So, it should be.
1: So
3: I'd go to that church.
1: Luckily.
2: What's happening now? The church of what's happening?
3: Who, me?
1: Yeah. So
3: what, me worry?
1: Yeah. So luckily, it's broken up a bit because I read some stuff and then the congregation will read a sentence. So I get a break so I could stop, you know, and I just wait. I don't even listen till they stop and I know I continue. And it's time for me to go. So I go up there and as I go to do it, because usually a nun does it, but she wasn't there. And so when I went up and the priest looked at me, he goes, whoa, because it was different. So I got there and it came off good. I had to say one word twice. But I read it, so it came off good. But I was nervous. It's getting
2: blepharospasm.
1: Yeah, blepharospasm.
2: No.
3: Did you leave your pitchfork at home?
1: Yeah. So I got through the first one. So then I sit down, and there's some more goes on. Then I go back up, and it's getting better. It's getting a little easier. I'm not so nervous, and they say it comes across great, but it has. Like I say, inflections, and it's done, you know, with some emphasis. And it came out good. And I was thinking, boy, because I took my mother there to Mass all the time. I thought, boy, if she could have heard me last night, she would have been proud. But I know she'd have loved it.
3: She did.
1: Yeah, but because we went there all the time. But to do that, it's a pretty major thing. And it was long, and I was worried about... Ooh, you know, will I be able to do it? And it came across.
3: Anybody nodding off?
1: No.
3: Did you have to like?
1: No, and a lot of the women when I was walking, it's almost all women.
2: I bet you
1: it's at least 75%, maybe more women. It's all women. And there are a few men that are there that come sometimes. Plus then they not film it, but they have a camera and so it can go to all the rooms, the people that can't come down. So then I sat down and then I take tomatoes and some cucumbers to the one nun, Sister Helen, who listens. And she then at their table, I think there's a table.
3: She didn't throw them at you.
1: Oh. Yeah, right. So what instead of giving them, because more of them moved into there, a bunch of nuns, and they all sit at a table, and I think there's eight, I'm not sure. But she cuts them up, and they all get it. So then I hear from all the other ones how they said they love those tomatoes. In fact, Sister Helen says,
2: good tomatoes.
1: Are they?
2: Yeah.
1: I got some
2: have
1: more
2: you
1: for
2: you. Have you ever eaten them?
1: Yeah.
2: Oh,
1: yeah.
2: Okay.
1: But I eat a lot of them. But I'm glad you like them. But they said they're really good. So when I got there, Sister Helen says, well, the vegetables are probably over, huh? I says, no, I brought you a whole bunch. So I've still got some. It's raining down. But I'm glad so I'm serving a bunch of people and they like it and that's good. It makes them happy, but it went good. But I was nervous when they said, but I guess I could do it again now that I've done it. Cause I thought, boo, that would be a rough one. Cause
3: you're
1: it's a lot.
3: The nuns a break.
1: Yeah.
3: Mm-hmm.
1: Yeah. So, they must like the way I do it cause they asked me to do it. So that was a honor, I would have to say. But yeah, it went good. But I was nervous about it. But it came off.
2: You should invite us there sometime.
3: Oh yeah,
2: to listen to you.
1: Would you like to listen?
2: Oh yeah.
1: I thought about you.
2: I think we could help you, don't you, Carl?
3: Let's get
2: you
3: know some what of those I thought little about pea doing? Shooters and sit in the back.
1: Yeah, right. I thought about taking my phone and starting it and putting it in my pocket.
3: Well, that'll work.
1: And record it. And then I could hear how I sounded.
2: Yeah, there you go.
1: You know? Can I do that, Carl, without any beeping or any kind of things going off?
3: Unless somebody calls you.
1: Okay, otherwise it would...
3: What time do you do this?
0: Call him, Norm. Call him.
1: What would I use on my phone? Is there a recorder?
3: There's a recorder in there.
1: Is there?
3: Yeah. It's in, I don't know where it is.
1: Because then it would look inconspicuous.
3: You could search it.
1: And I would like to hear it. And I'd to have you guys listen and see what it sounds like.
3: Right.
1: But it came off
3: good. Get a new
1: radio
3: show.
1: But I was ooh,
3: misreadings
1: boy.
3: With Joe Coolis.
1: Yeah. No, but I think it sounded good. They said it did.
3: King of pronunciation problems.
1: Yeah. So Sister Helen, when I went by, gave me the thumbs up. So, but it was, I felt it was a pretty big honor that they figured I could do a good job. So, because there's other people they could have asked.
3: Yeah, if you ever get, you know, extra eggs, you can take in there and they could throw those at you.
1: Oh, you guys. Yeah, I could just see you'd be jumping up and down in the back if you were there, mm-hmm. and waving to distract me.
3: Mm-hmm.
1: You know?
3: Right, making faces and...
2: That's good, really.
4: That's grief.
3: Good grief. We could sing the hymns really, really badly out of tune.
2: What an outdoor radio show, huh?
3: Yeah.
1: Oh, jeez. It was fun. And luckily, it was early in the Mass, so I got it over and done with.
3: Which one of the nuns hit you with the ruler? Is that Sister Helen?
1: No.
3: Okay. Does anybody stand behind you with the cattle prod or something?
1: No. No, I can't.
3: Say Ecclesiastes.
1: I can picture the nun that used the ruler, but I can't think
2: it's
1: of...
2: It's one of those layman's rulers you get at the layman's. They're a 39-inch ruler, mm-hmm. or 40-inch ruler, and a really heavy duty.
3: Better
2: you
3: reach.
2: You get hit with one of those, boy, you know it.
3: You know? Since it's an outdoor show, we're going to buy the nuns one of those golden rule aluminum things you measure fish with.
1: Yeah.
3: And they can whack him with that. Because one of the big golden rules, it's 40 inches long.
1: Yeah.
2: And it's got
3: we'll put like a wrap around the one end so they can swing it.
2: On the end.
3: Yeah.
1: It's got a corner.
2: Curve. Yeah, it's got a corner.
1: Where they put the head up against.
2: They can really whack you with that thing.
1: Oh, boy.
3: Bang.
1: And the chickens are loving their new corral that I made.
2: Oh, good.
1: And they're, I've been throwing them. I got a bunch of older sweet corn. So I husked it. Luckily, I left it in a bag because it's in those green bags. And luckily, somebody says, oh, you better get it out of there.
2: It'll mold.
1: It will. Mm-hmm. So I put on gloves because it was wet.
3: You'll have corn smut.
1: And I got all of the husks off, and I laid them all out single, so they're dry and nice. And I give them a bunch of hay, clean it to the cobs there. And then the orange rooster is getting a little bit more brave, and he spends more. He comes right up to me, and he's kind of looking in the box where I got the goodies for him. And so I give him something because he grabs it and runs. But he's getting a little bit more brave, but it's taking him a long time.
3: Is that what you do at the when you read Mass? You have a little box of treats and come up and look, and you give them a cookie and they run?
1: No.
3: Yeah, but they're listening to you?
1: Yeah. They're starting to lay eggs, but boy, they're.
3: The people at Mass?
1: Slow. No.
3: Oh, the chickens.
1: The chickens. Oh, geez.
2: It's kind of hard to follow people, but we've got them pegged.
1: That's right. Oh, my gosh. It's boy, the chickens. Oh, I'll tell you, they're the rooster pretty much, they all have a little different call, and his isn't cock-a-doodle-doo. It's some, but when he first started, he never called. And the first time I heard him, it was like garbled. What was that? Screeching and stuff. And he keeps practicing, and now he's got his call.
2: Got it down, huh?
1: Yeah, yeah.
3: He's got his morning.
1: Yeah, week. But he's a dominant guy. And this was interesting. A chicken got out, and I had it tried to get back in, and it's squawking and squawking, and he's on the other side of the net. He's squawking and jumping up and down. So I finally caught the chicken, and I threw it in the cage. And he went and jumped on top of it, but not to mate. He pecked his head twice and got off like, it's almost like he was trying to teach him, don't go out because you're going to be in trouble. Right. But it was odd how he reacted to it. He, like, beat it up a little bit, so.
3: Uh-oh.
1: You know, not bad.
3: My wife's up. I can't talk, like.
1: Oh, okay.
3: Well, I love you.
1: You're such a pleasant person, and you take such wonderful pictures.
3: You take great pictures with your phone, dear.
1: Yes. And we will take a break. We got John on the line.
3: Beautiful daughter.
1: And we'll find out what's happening in the area and other things.
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0: Welcome back. That's a good song. Good song. So let's see what's happening in John's world. Good morning, John.
1: Hey, good morning.
0: How are you?
1: Fine. How's everybody there?
0: Wonderful. Good.
1: Hey, Dr. Norm, did you do the tour yesterday?
2: No. Farm tour?
0: He's got his surgery, so...
2: I'm just kind of recovering. I'm taking it easy.
1: Okay. Well, I didn't do it either. I went to the Steelhead thing at the Rock River Nature Center.
0: Oh, how was that?
1: There's a lot of people there.
0: Oh, yeah.
1: It was a nice day, so everybody's walking around. And
0: yeah, beautiful day. Another beautiful day today and the next couple.
3: Mm-hmm.
0: Yeah.
1: Well, I was going to say, like, next weekend, Friday and Saturday, and then the weekend after that, the 9th and the 10th, is Friday and Saturday, they're having a country autumn tour in Lorain County.
0: Yeah.
1: It's from 10 to 5 each day, and they used to do Sundays, but they're not doing Sundays anymore, so there's 12 stops, and then you get a flyer. If you get it stamped at all the stops, each stop is giving away a $50 gift certificate,
0: mm-hmm.
1: and then there's a alphabetical letter in each stop. If you find it, you write it on your sheet, and you unscramble it, and then they pick a winner who unscrambled it for a $25 gift certificate.
0: Yeah.
1: So, I mean, there's a beekeeper on the stop. There's a place that fabricates metal with a CNC lathe. They make art decorations and yard signs and tables, fire pits, and Christmas decorations out of metal.
0: Yeah.
1: There's a greenhouse on there. There's a toy train store in downtown Wellington. There's a quilting shanty. There's a country store that raises cows and chickens and pigs, and they slaughter them and sell them from their store. There's an alpaca store. They have a big shop there for alpaca products. There's a antique store in downtown Oberlin. There's a store that does arrangements of flowers just outside Oberlin. There's another antique store. There's a cafe in Wellington. There's ice cream cafe. There's a quilting shanty. So if people don't have anything to do next Friday and Saturday or the following weekend, it's a nice little tour to do.
0: Yeah.
3: Sounds like Wellington's a hopping place.
1: Well, this has been going on for over 20 years now, so I do one in the springtime also.
0: Yeah. Cool.
1: It's pretty popular. You know, people do things. And Wellington's got the Willard Museum, you know, downtown there. That's an interesting thing just to go through it.
3: Mm-hmm. And take your fishing pole. You can go to Wellington Upground Reservoir and catch some fish.
0: Is there?
3: Full of fish.
0: Pretty big.
3: Big bluegills, big crappies, bass.
0: Wow.
2: They got a little dock there where you can fish off of. It's a nice place. And there's a bait store there, too.
3: Clear water, though. Man, that water's just crystal clear.
0: Well, wow.
1: They have receiver mussels in there, but they used to stock with walleye. There's probably still some in there. They got northern pike in there.
3: Mm-hmm.
2: Yeah, big bass in there, too.
3: Big bass, big crappies, big bluegills. Some perch in there.
2: That's the water supply for Wellington.
3: Yep.
1: Yeah.
3: I think there's a couple. There's those little towns out there. There's reservoirs dotted all over out there.
0: So they've got that reservoir.
3: There's cisterns for collecting rainwater for their water supply out there.
0: So what do they have to do to the water? Because they can't just take it out of the pond and...
3: Well, they treat it.
2: They have a water treatment plant, and they treat it.
0: Oh, okay.
2: But they don't have to treat that water very much.
3: Yeah,
2: it's so clear.
3: It's not like you're taking water out of the Cuyahoga River. You know, even the upper Cuyahoga's got some stuff in it.
0: Yeah.
3: That, you know, the city of Akron does a good job with their water treatment plant.
0: Oh, okay. Those are the plants.
1: Electric motors, too.
3: Mm-hmm. Electric only.
0: Yeah. Good. Wow, that's good.
3: It's a nice place to kayak or canoe or take a small boat with an electric motor, and you can have fun out there. It's a lot of fun.
1: So last week, Joe Keel talked about Asian lanternflies. He saw an article about it.
0: Mm-hmm.
1: It all died off.
0: Mm-hmm.
1: Well, I saw that, too, and that article was a fabricated lie. There's nothing truth about it.
3: Hmm.
1: because it said they were feeding on trees, and when they feed, you know, sap comes out of the tree, and they thought the sap was like a natural insecticide or some bacteria was in the sap that would, you know, attach to the lanternflies as feeding, and he killed all the lanternflies in Reading, PA. Well, the problem is, you know, they didn't kill many of them because they would have died in all of Pennsylvania or New Jersey or Massachusetts because the lanternflies were there 3 years before they got to Ohio.
3: Yeah.
1: So basically, that article was just a fabricated lie.
3: It might be a local phenomenon, too. Something got them.
1: It was frost because, like here in Ohio, we had a late April frost and an early May frost, and it wiped out, you know, the cherry crop in Ohio and wiped out most of the peaches everywhere. Well, the same thing happened there in Pennsylvania. The peach crop got wiped out, and it's the frost that got them.
3: Mm-hmm.
1: And then the article said this phenomenon of the liquid coming out of the trees killed all the emmer ash borers in the United States.
3: Nah.
2: Nope.
3: That's not true. I know what killed the emerald ash borers.
0: What?
3: Woodpeckers.
1: The trees. The trees disappear too, and they have no host to
3: be
1: on.
3: They got no host trees. They ate all the ash.
2: Yeah.
3: But the population of woodpeckers skyrocketed.
0: There's a lot of woodpeckers.
3: Yes, there are.
2: Yeah.
0: Yeah. And there's a lot of different kinds.
1: So that article
2: a lot of downies and hairies. No, you don't see the redheaded that much anymore.
0: Yeah. Go ahead, John.
1: But that was just a fabricated story. I don't know why people put that up on the internet.
2: Anything can be put up on the internet.
0: What I hate about it now,
2: baloney.
0: What I hate now is I watch something and I look to see, because so often it's AI.
3: Absolutely.
0: Or it doesn't say, but you know it's, I don't know about that. I mean, the video they could make, and I hate that. So anything you watch, unfortunately, videos aren't necessarily real. So, but
1: well,
3: get ready.
1: When you Google something, you know, an article you see, then the political ad pops up now too. You can't get rid of it.
0: Yeah, well, it's going to be like that till November, beginning of November. The mail I get is all these big four color big postcards. You know, that's all I get. Hardly anything else. Just those. And I can't wait. We got them.
3: Those in that one magazine that comes in the brown wrapper.
0: What?
3: Oh, Joe, he's so naive.
2: I know.
3: He's so naive.
2: Well, the one that's not from Catholic Charities.
3: I'll bring you one.
0: Oh, it's there's a month of it yet, John. So
3: 12 months of it.
0: Buckle it. Well, a month and then it leaves up.
3: I'll send you the link to the website.
0: I have no idea what you're talking about.
3: Oh, you will.
0: Oh, okay. What else, John?
1: So anyway, Wednesday I was in Rocky River and went to the poll workers' school, you know, for poll workers. We had to go to school.
0: Yeah.
2: So Joe went to the school for pole dancing.
0: See? Okay, and
1: so anyway, I asked a couple questions, and the guy came up to me and says, "Hey, I recognize your voice. You call on the hunting and fishing show every Sunday."
3: Actually, my surgeon said, "You do a fishing show, right?"
0: Really?
3: Yeah.
0: You're kidding.
3: No. Dr. Bridgman.
0: God, we must have a lot more listeners than we realize. Well, we have no idea, because we don't get any numbers. And
1: lots of people listening to this show, but they just don't call in.
3: Yep.
0: Yeah.
1: But, I mean, you know, this is the only show on radio anywhere. It used to be years and years ago. It used to be on sports.
0: And then this is also broadcast all over the country. So
2: all over the world.
0: Mm-hmm. Yeah, it is. It actually is. Go to other world. That too, maybe.
3: We're big.
2: Jupiter.
3: I'm not going to say it.
0: Other
3: it's two country. More planets out than Jupiter. Thor knows what you took. Don't say it.
2: Starts with a U.
3: Starts with a U. Ends with us.
0: Oh, you guys. Okay. Well, that's interesting, John. It's nice to hear. Oh, boy. Yeah, we have
3: never a dull moment here.
2: Nope.
0: Well, that's why they like it. It's in. That's what I hear over and over.
3: It's like
0: entertainment. Well,
3: it's like you're sitting in a boat and the fish aren't really biting, so you just pick at each other all day.
0: Yeah.
3: Make stupid jokes.
0: Yeah.
3: Childish and you know.
0: Guy jokes.
3: Yeah. Well, yeah. Ladies joke too. They can tell some good good ones.
0: Sure.
3: Oh, cool.
0: What else, John?
1: Well, that's it for today.
0: Okay. Well, nice talking to you, and enjoy your week.
1: Okay. Same to you.
0: Take care. Bye.
2: Take care, John.
0: Bye.
3: Thanks for the info.
0: Yeah. He's always full of good information on things to do and people. And there's a lot come fall. With the apples and the orchards and the fall colors, the valley. What did I read? The Ohio Valley, the Cuyahoga Valley, is one of the best, like the number fourth place in the country.
3: Colors across the country.
0: And they said
3: Cuyahoga Valley.
0: And they said this weather we're having is perfect.
3: Mm-hmm.
0: Because you need the rain, which we've been getting.
3: And the cool nights.
0: And now it's going to be dry, and it's the perfect color. Because
2: we can look out the window here. We're sitting on the escarpment.
0: Yeah, and I see a little yellow starting.
2: Yeah.
0: But it is those colors in the fall. Oh, they're so... The reds from the oaks and the maple yellows and oranges. And it's like, oh, it just... Hopefully, it'll last. You know, you get a wind, and that's the end of it, or storms or whatever. So, hopefully.
2: I found, you know, those little white flowers I was telling you about?
0: Yeah.
2: It could be fleabane.
0: Yeah.
2: That's usually what I see in the summer, though. But it looks like, you know, you look at these books.
0: Yeah.
2: I got a bunch of wildflower books, but they all look the same to me.
0: Yeah.
2: You know? It could be fleabane, or it could be a type of aster. There's a bunch of different types of
0: aster. I'll tell you what, the honeybees loved them.
2: Those little white flowers.
0: Yes.
2: They like those, too.
0: But they
2: like the yellows more.
0: They like the white flowers I have to do that. You're right. Goldenrod. I got
3: goldenrod, and I saw when I was taking homecoming pictures, they had a lot of goldenrod and some of the purple asters. They're really purple.
2: Yeah, they're pretty, too.
3: I mean, really purple. Like Northwestern University purple.
2: Yeah.
3: And they look really nice.
0: What's with this?
2: A lot of these weeds are pretty, you know?
0: Oh, okay. Well, it's time for a break.
3: I sent you a recipe.
0: I saw the recipe of brain. Oh, jeez.
2: A brain?
0: Brain meatloaf.
2: You like pickled pig's feet?
0: No.
2: No.
3: It's a Halloween recipe.
2: You like pickled pig's feet?
3: No.
2: No?
0: Good. See? Good. Well, then we'll take a break.
3: My dad used to get them.
0: Yeah.
3: And
0: we got to take a break, because then we got Joe who's going to tell us about food. So we'll take a break and be back.

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1: 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You'll be glad you did.
0: The views and comments of the co-hosts of this show aren't necessarily those of Inside the Great Outdoors. Any complaints or comments can be sent to them directly at 444-444-4444, extension 4 for Dr. Norm, extension 44 for Carl. Any comments or complaints for Castaway Coolis, you can just

0: those good cooks there doing?
1: Yeah, dude, got married. Yeah, I was talking to Lenny off the air there, and we both agree this is beautiful stretch of weather we're having.
0: Oh yeah, right. Dry for
2: absolutely
0: at least till Wednesday. So,
1: you know, we're looking at maybe no rain until Thursday.
0: Yeah,
1: and cool sunny temperatures. It just doesn't get much better than this right now.
0: No,
2: it's awesome.
1: It's beautiful.
0: Yes.
1: Beautiful. Yeah.
2: If you're overweight, this is like the perfect weather. You know,
0: why
2: it gets up around 80, 85, you're sweating like the, you know,
0: a heavier person
2: last kid in the
0: more?
2: Buffet line.
3: Oh yeah.
0: Really?
2: Oh yeah. Man.
0: Why?
1: You know, you guys were talking about wildflowers and
0: yeah.
1: I you know, not a huge fan of everything technological, you know, it's, but one of the good things about technology is that you can take a photo with your phone of a wildflower and then hit the Google Lens feature on there and
0: yeah.
1: You'll get a pretty good idea of what you're looking at.
0: Yeah.
1: It's not always as accurate as you would hope, but most times it is. And Carl, you're right about the purple aster. They're in full bloom right now, mm-hmm. and they're everywhere down this way.
0: Yeah.
1: It's a gorgeous wildflower.
0: Yeah.
1: But
0: I don't know if you saw, it's amazing with the phones now, the good pictures. Did you see the thing I took of the praying mantis?
1: Yes, I did. I watched it. In fact, I was waiting for it to pounce on me.
0: I was too, and I waited and waited, and then the wind blew a little bit, and there was a little branch there, so yeah. He figured they're distracted, and so he moved a little bit closer, and he was waiting and waiting, and I don't know if they, I'd love to see them. Boy, if I'd have got that video, but there's two, what do you call the flying grasshoppers?
2: Flying grasshoppers.
1: Well, I mean, there's all kinds of grasshoppers.
0: Yeah, but there were two together sitting like this, you know, right. Side by
2: they
0: side.
2: Were, I think they were friends.
0: Oh, yeah.
1: From what I've seen,
0: yeah.
1: What I've Googled over the last week or so, because there's been a, I wouldn't call it an explosion of grasshoppers, but quite a few.
0: Oh, yeah, man. I got a lot.
1: And I do not recall the exact name of the grasshopper, but it's pretty common. And
0: yeah,
2: I think it's the red-legged grasshopper. I think.
1: Yeah, could be. But the female is much larger than the male. It looks like those were two males that were sitting there.
0: Okay,
1: praying mantis there.
0: Yeah, but yeah, that was a boat cover, and there must have been seven or eight on that cover. Yeah. But it was so cool to see that praying mantis, and he was just frozen. Mm-hmm. You know, he must just...
3: I'm just glad they don't weigh 75 pounds. You know?
0: And he's got those. Yeah. He's got his arms, and they're tucked in, like this. He's ready to leap on them.
1: Yeah, and they can be. They can be a real pest to agriculture. You know.
0: Oh, they can.
1: If they get crazy, yeah.
0: I haven't seen a lot of them, but that one was sure. And the video I got where it just stays, maybe about a third or a quarter of his body. And his big eyes, you know, and that was
1: the
0: first time I saw something like that.
2: Great fishing bait.
0: Ooh. Is it?
1: Yeah, oh, definitely good fishing bait.
2: Panfish, love them. Put one on a hook and throw it in your pond and see what happens.
3: Grasshoppers.
1: Oh, man.
0: The grasshoppers or the praying mantis?
2: No, grasshoppers.
1: Not the praying mantis.
2: Not the praying mantis.
0: Oh, okay.
3: Grasshoppers are the things to agriculture, not the praying mantis.
0: Yeah. Yeah.
1: So, yeah. Anyway, I've not seen any praying mantis this year. Not to say they're not around. I just not run across any.
0: Well,
1: but one thing that's done really well this year that didn't do so well last year, and I really can't figure out why, but our tomatoes and our cherry tomatoes are just...
0: Oh.
1: You can't keep up with them.
0: No. They're like, geez. Yes.
3: We have one bush in there. It was we had a ton off that one.
0: Yeah.
1: But here's a tip, food wise.
0: Yeah.
1: you've got a bunch of cherry tomatoes. They, you know, they're perishable. They don't last long.
0: No. Right.
1: You can keep them cool and they'll last a little bit longer, but then they start to split and then.
0: Yeah, that's what they do. They split. Then they go to the chickens.
1: Anyway, yeah. What I did last week is I took a bunch of them, had a big bowl full of them. I mean, a big bowl full of them and split them in half, took a baking sheet, lined it with the aluminum foil, put the tomatoes on the baking sheet, kind of face up, you know, mm-hmm. and sprayed them with a little bit of olive oil and a little bit of sprinkled a little bit of salt and popped them in the oven for, it took about a half hour at about 325 mm-hmm. and roasted them. And it just intensifies the sweetness.
2: It's so good. They're so good that way.
1: And it does it. They're not as perishable now. Mm-hmm. So you can put them in a container and pop them in the fridge and use them in all sorts of ways.
2: Yep.
1: I mean, you can put them on burgers. You can scramble them with eggs.
0: Yeah.
1: You can put them on pasta. You can do all kinds of things with these.
2: You can put them on like a garlic crouton.
1: Oh yeah. Yeah. Okay. Or you just pop them in your mouth. They're just really, really tasty, and you don't waste them. And you know, they'd last a good at least a week mm-hmm. like that in the fridge. You know, because you're taking a lot of the moisture out of them,
2: right?
1: And so it's a great way to fully utilize your tomato crop.

0: yeah. Yeah. So there's the cooking tip of the week. Don't waste those cherry tomatoes. Yeah. I want to get it all split and soft.
1: Yeah.
0: If you've got more than you can eat, just split them and roast them.
2: There you go.
1: Delicious. Good idea.
0: Delicious.
1: Good idea.
3: Sounds good to me.
1: Mm-hmm. I just showed Doc the video of the praying mantis. Yeah. Isn't that cool?
3: I like praying mantis.
1: Yeah. But yeah, people, if they know what we're talking about, you can go to YouTube and on my YouTube channel, and you can see that praying mantis in the in the two grasshoppers. But first time I ever saw something like that, you know, stalking a prey, you know. You see them, but you never... I remember when I was young, I found this little cocoon, and I didn't know what it was. And I put it in the basement, and it was a cocoon of praying mantis.
3: And you get these little praying mantises come out of it.
1: Yes,
3: you
1: know? All over the place.
3: Yeah, all over. Yeah.
1: Oh, boy, my mother loved that.
0: When I was about 5-6 years old, I collected a bunch of acorns.
1: Yeah.
0: We had a big oak tree in the front. And put them in a paper sack and stuck them in the closet. My mother found them about a month later, and they had all hatched. All kinds of grubs were squirming around.
1: Oh, my gosh.
2: You're talking about good fishing
3: like
2: bait.
3: Like maggots.
2: Yeah. Those are good. Acorn grubs are awesome
3: really good
2: fishing bait.
0: Yeah. Oh, yeah.
2: The I know guys that'll save them.
0: My mom didn't appreciate
1: that. No.
2: Oh, mothers, they just don't understand sometimes. But mom.
3: They don't understand snakes in the laundry basket, you know?
1: No.
2: Or
3: my father didn't understand a alligator under the bathtub. Now, what's wrong with that, you know?
2: Or a raccoon in the basement.
1: Oh, jeez. Good. All righty. We can have some good news for us later.
0: Yes, I will.
1: Okay. We'll talk to you then.
0: All right, guys.
1: See ya.
0: Bye.
1: Yeah. Okay. And then now we'll take a break. You're listening to Inside the Great Outdoors. Dr. Norm, Big Daddy Carl Bechtel, Joe Castaway-Coolis, and Lenny keeping us on the straight and narrow and making sure we're on time.
3: He's having a hard time.
1: Oh, he has his hands full.
3: You know, his hair has actually turned gray since he started working with us.
1: Or falling out.
2: A lot of hair there. What hair?
1: Oh. Okay, we'll take a break and we'll be back.
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0: Facebook Live here of my new products that I came up with this week. And I've got this Kodiak scent is really working so well for many things. So I thought I needed to come up with a different shelf, different shape. And I have a Cricut machine. And I looked through and I came up with a shape that I think is really cool. And it's got a little swirl to it. You know how that shows up. It's black in color, but it comes in five different colors. And white, red, orange, black, and chartreuse. And it's impregnated with scent, which you can see is in there. And I'm calling them scented trailers. And they're coming, well, eventually in three sizes, four sizes. But for now, for freshwater, and especially for panfish, I've got the smaller size. And then I have for walleye and bass and all others, I've got a bigger shape. And as you can see, it's got, so it'll have a little action when it's retrieved, put on a jig or whatever. And so it's going to come in all the 17 different flavors that I make that are freeze-dried. And the other thing I'm going towards for saltwater, and I don't know about the name, but for now I'm calling it Super Squid. But it's the same idea concept, but these are basically to, and they're impregnated with oil, and you could see really well here. I get one out. But it's in the shape of a squid. And this will be at least two sizes, and color-wise, I'm not sure yet exactly, but I know white, chartreuse, pink are all really good saltwater, and this is the smaller size, and then I'm definitely going to make it in one that's a little bit bigger, and no, this is a small one. The other was a large, so it's a shape of a squid, and so it's cut out, and it'll come in, well, there's a total of 17 different flavors. The saltwater, there's maybe about 7 or 8, and then 9 or so in freshwater, and crayfish and shrimp, and for saltwater, and squid, and you name it. So those are the newest things, and I know they're going to work good because early in the spring, we went out, and I just used little squares and caught a lot of nice bluegills. I think this will be better because it will have a little action, the square. But the squares caught fish, but this will have action, and you can use it on a jig. You could have a trailer. You can use it on anything, or you can use it by itself, just on a plain hook or jig, depending on how you're fishing. So it's the new Kodiak scent trailers, and will be for both fresh and salt water. So I thought I wanted to show...
1: Where can they get them?
0: They can get them at castaway.com with a K, or the new website. We're still working on a little, but it's still good. It's being redone, but it's KodiakSense.com. And you can order, and I ship it out same day. So it's a product that'll really help when fishing is slow and you need that little bit. And because it's impregnated in there, it'll last a long time. And when you're done, you can put it back in, and it'll absorb the scent again. So they're reusable. And there's 15 in the big container. There's 15, five different colors, so three of each. In the small container, there's 20, and four of each of the five colors. So Kodiak scent trailer. So try it. You'll like it.
1: There you go.
0: And the
2: those will be good, those big ones for bass, too, Joe.
0: Yes, bass, this larger bass
2: or pipe,
0: walleye.
2: Even those squid things there.
0: You think the squid, too?
2: Oh, yeah. Musky, bass, I bet.
0: Oh, because I
2: what
0: can...
2: What do you think, Carl?
1: Mm-hmm.
0: Because I could put that with any...
1: Well, anything that adds a bit of action and color and scent. I mean, those
0: the shape don't really mean anything as much as it's the amount of surface area, but it'll have, because of the shape and the length, it'll have movement.
2: Yeah.
0: It'll be able to, as you jig it, it'll flop. It'd be, in a way, it's probably like the old, remember the old pork rind?
2: Mm-hmm. Yeah.
0: But that didn't have much action. That
1: they
0: was
1: still
0: just,
1: make those pork rinds.
0: Do they?
2: Still make pork rinds.
0: Sure.
2: And that'll have the scent to it, where pork rinds didn't have much scent unless you added scent to it.
0: Yeah.
2: You know?
0: Yeah, but these are impregnated, as you could see, the oil on it. It's a
1: good thing about pork rinds is they're tough.
0: Yeah.
2: They stayed
1: and,
2: on.
1: And the little legs, they had a little bit of action, but not a lot.
0: Yeah.
1: But they'd stay on.
0: Yeah.
1: And,
2: well, they were hard to get off, too.
0: Yeah. Well, that's going
1: to
0: be with
1: had
0: this.
1: To cut them off.
2: Yeah.
0: Yeah, these, kind of the same thing. They'll stay on, and you might have to work to get them off. Or you could, you know.
1: It's sort of like gulp products. You know, gulp is, they're tough.
2: Yeah.
0: But, yeah.
1: You know, they still wear out after the fish hit them a few times. And it's impregnated with scent, just like this stuff.
0: Yeah.
1: And,
0: well, in fact, today, after the football game, I'm going to see about, I built that ramp. I put the video up. I built a little ramp where I could put the boat in.
1: Are you going to get your plastic tote and go down there and slide her in?
0: No. No. I'll use my my twin troller.
1: Yeah.
0: And I want to. I'm going to see about getting some video catching fish.
1: Catch some grasshoppers.
0: Oh, that'd be easy.
1: Yeah. You know, that's people use crickets. Crickets are a huge market in the South.
0: Okay. When I when I was in Walmart,
1: you get they get freeze-dried crickets.
2: Yeah.
0: And I sold them. It started with I got a guy out west. He would send me thousands of crickets. Mm-hmm. I mean, sorry. The big grasshopper, the regular. And I freeze-dried them.
2: And they call them locusts out there.
0: Yeah, and I got them in Walmart. Yeah. 532 stores. Well, ran out of grasshoppers, so then I was buying crickets, and I freeze-dried the crickets. And
1: cricket rancher.
0: So, and, you know, but... But working...
2: They ranch everything nowadays.
0: Yeah. But in the... when we would freeze dry, because I used my real big machine, when you open the door with the grasshoppers, the sweetest smell, because probably were
1: all the grass and stuff they ate.
0: Yeah. But it was such a pleasant smell. Crickets, not so much. But the grasshoppers, ooh, you'd open that door. And they, here comes
2: eating that sweet clover.
0: Boy, did they smell good! Oh, we were just get all kinds, and then we were freeze drying. I was buying bags full of from down south crayfish, and they would send them frozen, and we had to put them line them up on the tray one side by side by side. And then some would come back and they'd be there with their claws up. But we freeze dried thousands of crayfish and crickets and then maggots. So in that kit, there was maggots. And I had bought every maggot that was available in the country. I got to the big distributors. They had none. So I actually was importing them from England, and they were shipping over red maggots. And that's how I was able to keep up the supply for Walmart. 532. I've seen what it could be like dealing in big volumes where, you know, when they said, well, you could get that for 3 cents cheaper. 3 cents. That's no big deal. Well, multiply it out. And 3 cents is a lot of money when you're dealing in thousands and thousands of 3 cents.
2: It's a penny to make a dollar.
0: Yeah. But when I saw it, oh, that's only 3 cents more. What's the big deal? I learned what the big deal is. But yeah, I had a good education with learning the ultimate. I'm happy now the way I am. That I can do everything. I can You know, I can do the billing. I could do the freeze drying. I can do the packaging and keep up with it. Mm-hmm. So you don't want to get too big, because that's when quality goes. This way I know the divers. I build every single one and I test it, so I know it's good. So it's good enough for me. I don't need, you know, no big, huge thing for now. So what do you got there? Something, Doc? I see you reading.
2: No, I'm just kind of...
1: He's going over his mushrooms.
2: I'm going over my mushrooms.
0: Oh, we're
2: going
0: to learn about mushrooms.
2: Yeah.
1: That's right.
0: How, man, they just... Now, they won't hurt. I've got something growing in the chicken corral, but they're not bothering them. So they're probably... They know...
2: I don't know if they know, but, you know, I know I've had dogs that have probably eaten mushrooms.
0: Yeah.
2: And probably some dogs that have eaten them that got really sick on them. I don't know if I had any that died from them.
0: Yeah.
2: But I have had,
0: well, I was worried because
2: had liver disease from them.
0: Because in this corral,
2: yeah,
0: there's like three bunches, and they're pretty big bunches. I thought, ooh, boy.
2: Yeah.
0: I hope.
2: Yeah, you're best to get rid of them, I think. I don't.
0: Well, they're leaving them alone.
2: If they leave them alone, that's fine.
0: Then they know. Yeah. They must know that.
2: I don't know if they know or not.
0: Yeah.
2: But,
0: well, they eat everything else that I throw in there.
2: There's a ton of mushrooms in Ohio, at least.
0: Yeah. I don't like mushrooms.
2: Well, I love mushrooms.
1: I love mushrooms.
2: I do too, but.
0: I don't.
1: My wife makes, and her sister.
0: Is your wife a good cook?
1: Oh, yeah. She really is.
0: Yeah.
1: And
2: look at them.
0: Look at them.
1: Right.
0: Okay. There you go. Yeah. There's the answer.
1: She's a really good baker. She bakes cookies and stuff that are phenomenal. And all sorts of desserts.
0: Oh boy.
1: Which I can't eat. So that's why but she's trying to kill me. So no, she's a really good cook. She's the queen of the Instant Pot. When we first started going out and were first married, I always said she's the queen of the Campbell's mushroom soup in a can, because she can whiz up just about anything with that.
0: Yeah,
1: yeah. You know, chicken and rice and all sorts of, you know, let's see, chicken and rice. Used to have chuck roast in mushroom soup with green beans and potatoes.
0: Wow.
2: Noodles.
1: Beef and noodles with mushroom, you know, beef stroganoff with mushroom soup. So I used to call her the queen of the mushroom soup. She didn't like that too much.
0: Oh, okay. Well, we'll take a break.
1: But she is a really good cook.
0: Yeah.
1: And the best part is she makes unbelievably delicious cabbage rolls, which I can eat.
2: One of my favorites.
1: Oh.
0: Yeah.
2: One of my favorites.
0: Yeah.
1: Okay. Love them.
0: We'll take a short break, and then we're going to learn about mushrooms on the other side. So we'll take a break, and we'll be back.

0: in the night.
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3: 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You can trip it. You can let it come up through the water column. You can reset it. So it's a great way to get a bait down and away from the boat. So it's Castaway's magnetic diver. But it's something, if you're a troller, you need to look into. It's a great product and a great way to make fishing a lot easier and a lot more productive. Order yours today.

0: 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Time for the Doc Exchange, and we're going to learn about mushrooms.
1: Wild mushrooms.
2: You know why we're talking about mushrooms? Because Doc's a really fun guy.
0: Oh, you're a fun guy.
1: I'm a fun guy.
0: Okay.
1: Mushrooms are the fruiting body of a variety of fleshy fungi, and they're found worldwide. They kind of typically appear around this time of the year, and they pop up suddenly from growing vegetated mycelium portions. They contain the spores and reproductive units of these mycelium. Fungi, you know, they lack chlorophyll. They're not green plants. Their nutritional requirements are met by kind of utilizing organic material from saprophytic, parasitic, or what's called mycorrhizal life cycles. These are cycles where these mycelia, that's the growing parts of the mushroom, attach to the roots of plants, kind of unique in the world. These dudes can be deadly. They're at least around here about 30 to 40, maybe more, variety of mushrooms that can make you sick. I mean, really sick, or kill you. The killers in Ohio are the different varieties of Amanita species. Do not trust, you know, these guidebooks or your phone apps. They could be deadly wrong. Even a well-trained mycologist and experienced foragers have been wrong. A lot of immigrants, especially from Central Europe, come here and think American mushrooms, they look like the ones that they picked in Europe, but it ain't so, buddies. And every year in the in Ohio, the poison control centers get around 200 poison mushroom calls. Fortunately, not all are lethal. The CDC, now this is the old CDC, I say BK before Kennedy, they yearly had about 1,400 visits to the ER due to the ingestion of poison mushrooms. We don't know what it is now because they don't keep very good records at the CDC. The fall and early winter are especially bad. That's a bad time of the year because more mushrooms are popping up right now. And they're easier to see rather than at other times of the year. Excuse me. Mushrooms have a variety of toxins. I mean, a really wide variety, and many are difficult to figure out due to the variety of mushrooms and the multitude of toxins. Some are not so bad. Some are deadly. Time frame is really a big deal when it comes to the time of ingestion and its effects. Less potent causes symptoms soon, usually vomiting and diarrhea. But even a short latent period can be and does not indicate survival. The time lapse or latent period before signs develop, if long, 6 to 12 hours, is synonymous with the likelihood of a much higher fatality rate. A latent period of, say, equal or around 3 hours or so after ingestion has a better chance. If it's 3 to 6 hours, it could be life-threatening. Now, again, different mushrooms have different toxins, and treatment is varied. You know, the very best thing is not to wait. Get a sample, excuse me again, of the vomitus, or take the mushrooms to the hospital, probably the ER. And the best hospital here in the Cleveland area is University Hospital's main campus. They have the expertise on mushroom toxicosis treatment. and a great hepatology department, that's a liver department. About 40% of the people that ingest Amanita mushrooms require a total liver transplant. And we have the leading hepatologist over there. Eating wild mushrooms can be like playing Russian roulette. Remember, these are toxic to dogs, too. But fortunately, nature has endowed dogs with an easy vomiting reflex. You know, you look at a dog cross-eyed and it vomits, and this is a good thing. this is a prime time of the year for mushrooms. They say between September 15th and October 15th, they get most of their calls for mushroom poisonings. I'm sure I've treated dogs, as I was saying before, for mushroom toxicosis. A lot of times you just don't know it. You know, these dogs will leak darn near just about anything. Now, sometimes they throw it up, but I know probably some of the dogs that have had a high liver function test and they don't, basically a healthy dog, it's probably got into some mushroom someplace. Now, you know, we don't have any drugs really to treat some of these nonspecific liver diseases. But there was one that we used to use. It was called psilocybin, and they use that in humans too. It comes from the milk thistle plant. It's really not proven, but it's been used in Europe for many years, and I throw it at them anyway. Most of them actually got better. I don't know if it was a mushroom poisoning or not, but they're out there. I would suggest not eating them unless you know a really good mycologist that's picking them out for you. Better getting them in the stores. At least that's my suggestion.
0: Wow.
1: So, you know, a couple of other things out there, too. There's a new sunscreen out there that's going to come out. It's been used in Europe for years. It's good for UVA and B. It's got low skin irritation. It's called bimotrizinide, I think. And it's a new one out there, and it's supposedly pretty good. If you eat a lot of greens, broccoli, spinach, lettuce, and collard greens, you're going to have a lower chance of getting COPD because it's really high I think it's vitamin K, K1, as a matter of fact. The other thing is, again, the CDC still hasn't put out their suggestions for flu vaccines. The American Medical Association has. They say now, too, that mRNA vaccine for the flu is 25% better than the regular vaccine. So think about that one. But get your flu vaccine, get your COVID vaccine. If you haven't had your RSV vaccine, get that and get your pneumonia vaccine. You know, pneumonia is still one of the number one killers and causes of death from infectious disease in the United States. So get your pneumonia vaccine. No big deal. Lung infection is really a grave thing to deal with. And a lot of people don't know they have pneumonia. A lot of people have walking pneumonia. By the time they get in to get it treated, it's oftentimes too late. So, you know, a pneumonia vaccine is really good, and the new one is excellent, and this is mainly against streptococcus pneumonia. So those are just a couple of my suggestions out there.
0: It's interesting with the mushrooms and how when they show, like now.
1: Yeah.
0: And why?
1: There's mushrooms in the spring, too. Those
0: are there?
1: They're morels. And, you know,
0: yeah,
1: morels.
0: Yeah.
1: And, you know, they can be upsetting to a lot of people.
0: Really?
1: Yeah. If you eat them, you probably shouldn't eat them raw. You should eat them cooked.
2: Cook them.
1: Yeah, there are certain chemicals in morels that can be upsetting to
0: people.
1: So
0: why is the fall a good time? Why they just go crazy?
1: Well, it's... you know, certain plants go crazy at certain times of the year.
0: Okay.
1: And I think it's the moisture and the temperature. Just like, you know, we see a lot of weeds at this time of the year. Yeah. Like,
0: but it's so fast.
1: Yeah, and they grow, boom, they're up, you know.
0: During the night, boom.
1: And they're really, really fast.
0: You know,
1: You'll look out in your yard and you won't see anything, and the next day, mushrooms all over the place.
0: Yeah.
1: They're really, really fast growing.
0: Well, I'm glad
1: mine. And they don't last for very long. They're gone usually the next day or the following day.
0: What I got going has been there a while.
1: That's it?
0: Yeah, and that's why I was worried.
1: A lot of them are really, really temporary.
0: You know? Oh, these have been there, boy, I'd say a week already, and they're doing pretty good. So it's a variety, you know. It's a little mushroom, and it's a big cluster of them, you know. But
1: I would say, you know, steer clear of them. You know, you can't go by a book or you can't go by a...
0: Well, by luckily, I don't like them, so I don't have to worry. But
1: yeah, I really like them, but I'll go to the store and buy them.
0: Yeah, you know what you're getting.
1: Yeah.
0: Huh.
1: And it's a bad deal if you get mushroom.
0: I like the flavor that it puts, but I don't like the mushroom itself. But I like the flavor to put in.
1: You know, a lot of times mushrooms take on the flavor of whatever you're cooking them in.
0: Oh, okay. Mm-hmm. Yeah.
2: Huh. You don't like stuffed mushrooms?
0: No.
2: Oh.
0: No. What are they stuffed with?
2: Sausage.
0: Oh.
1: Sausage or cheese?
2: You take the cheese and sausage and mix it together and put it in mushroom caps. And, man.
0: Okay. Well, we got to take a break.
2: Oh, yeah.
0: So we're in the home stretch, and Carl's going to give us a fishing report. I got to think of
2: I got a fishing report.
0: Do you? Good. I want to start doing some these next, because deer season, it started.
2: I got a deer report.
0: A what?
2: A deer report,
0: too. Oh, yeah. Okay. All right. Well, we'll take a break, and we'll be back. Okay, how about coon treats?

0: This is the AOW Radio Network. Variety without limits.
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0: Welcome back. Listening to Inside the Great Outdoors. Going right to the phone lines. Well, I haven't heard from you in a while.
1: Oh, good morning, guys. How are you guys doing on this sunny weekend?
0: Good. Good.
1: Well, you guys were talking about praying mantis, insects, and spiders, and centipedes, and butterflies, and now mushrooms. And I just remembered something. The Ohio Outdoor News magazine, there's a photograph in the back page of it about a screech owl that was on the bird feeder.
2: Yep.
1: How the heck can they put a digital camera on a bird feeder?
2: Oh, it's easy.
0: Yeah.
3: They actually make bird feeders with cameras inside of them.
0: Yeah,
4: they do.
3: And you can put a...
0: There's a lot of them.
3: You can lean your cell phone up there. You can get a the DJI cameras that Joe and I have are remote controlled. You can stand however far away, and you can control it with your phone. So when a bird comes up, you hit record.
0: Yeah. Yeah, they have a lot of them.
1: It's like a digital weather station, huh?
3: Yeah.
0: Yeah.
3: Yep.
1: No, that's great, isn't it? Huh?
3: Technology's wonderful.
1: Anyway,
0: sometimes.
1: Except when it explodes in your face, Mr. Carl,
3: that's true.
1: Derails a train and causes a nuclear reactor meltdown. You know, that's how technology ends up going anyway, you know?
3: That's right.
0: You never know.
3: I didn't say humanity was great.
1: Well, not all scientists are great, you know.
0: Mm-hmm. Yep.
4: Most of them try, though, Mike. Most of them try to do the best.
0: Yeah.
4: There's always screwballs out there.
3: Real scientists are
4: out there.
3: Okay.
4: You know?
0: Yeah.
4: But the poetry of Earth is never dead.
3: That's
4: right. Just look at it that way. The poetry of Earth is never dead.
3: There you go.
1: It's going to die when there's too much bad pollution on the planet. That's when it's going to die, I think.
4: Yeah, don't look at it that way. Look at it more optimistically, you know.
0: Yeah. Look at the bright side.
1: Well, anyway, Mr. Coolis, if you really want to like mushrooms, you should just roast them in olive oil in a braiser pan. That's what I would suggest you do with your breakfast.
3: That's a good way to do it.
4: That's a good way.
3: Yep. But simple is better.
4: Put a tinkle of butter in there, too.
3: A little butter.
0: Butter is always better.
3: A little tiny bit of salt. Just a little tiny bit.
4: Maybe a bit of garlic, would you say, Carl?
3: Oh, yeah. Shallots.
4: Shallots.
0: Cool. All righty. Everything else good?
1: And, one more thing.
0: Yeah.
1: Those new products you have, I have a couple names for them, okay?
0: Okay.
1: Okay, how about Giant Angry Beaver Chainsaw Puck?
0: It's for raccoons.
4: It's for raccoons.
1: Okay.
3: He hasn't made a beaver size yet.
0: No.
1: Giant Bear Paw Puck for trapping. How about that?
3: Okay.
1: And the squid things, how about Angry Claw Squidward Bait and... Giant Torpedo Kraken Bait.
3: There you go.
1: Abyss Squid Bait. Giant
3: Kraken,
1: Abyss
3: Kraken
1: Squid
3: Crack.
1: Bait. How about that?
0: Kraken Crack.
3: There you go.
0: Good.
3: Castaways Kraken Crack.
0: Yeah. All right.
1: He likes he likes playing around with the acorns too much, I think, and the marbles.
0: Yeah. All righty.
3: Yep.
1: Okay, well, thanks very much, guys.
4: Okay, take care. We'll see you, Mike.
0: Have a good weekend. You too. Okay, and this guy who never gets the right phone number, Bud, oh, Bud, how are you doing?
5: I finally got you, buddy.
4: Yeah. How's the hip doing, Bud?
0: How's it going?
5: Pretty good. I just wanted to chime in on the Doc's Mushroom thing.
0: Yeah.
5: I had a friend of mine call me up yesterday morning. And he says, come on over to my house. I got a bunch of fresh mushrooms here growing in my yard. And, well, I know the guy, you know, he's a morel nut.
0: Yeah.
5: And he said, come on over and try these things. And I said, all right. And he called them butter mushrooms. And you described them. They're kind of a goldish, orange color.
0: Yeah.
5: And they grow in a clump, small clump out of the ground.
0: Yeah.
5: Of course. And I took them home and sauteed them in butter.
0: Yeah.
5: Fresh white onions.
0: And you're still alive.
5: Yeah. But he called me back and he said, about 2 hours later, he calls me back after I ate them and says, by the way, you want to cook them well done because you might get diarrhea or terrible gas.
0: And
5: I said, well, we'll find out.
0: Oh, geez.
4: Well, you got 12 to 24 hours, then run over to the University Hospital.
3: But right. Okay. At least,
5: you bet.
3: You know, you don't have to turn the heater on. You just tuck that blanket in and keep your toes warm.
4: Yeah.
5: Hey, Carl.
3: Yeah.
5: Carl, would you text me your phone number, please?
3: Sure.
5: I've got some musky information that I'm looking for.
3: Okay,
5: I appreciate it.
3: Yeah, man.
0: All righty.
5: I'll let you go.
0: Nice talking to you.
3: Sure thing, bud.
4: We'll see you, bud.
0: See ya.
5: Thanks, guys.
3: See you, buddy.
0: Bye-bye. Man, the phone lines are loaded. Holy cow. Man, let's...
3: Take Rick.
0: How's it going, Rick?
2: Hey, good morning. How are you guys doing today?
0: Wonderful.
2: Good. Fantastic. So I'm headed down to the lakefront, but unfortunately not to go chase some walleye. I'm headed down to watch the Browns game, so I'm not sure if I made the right decision or not.
0: Oh, yeah. So oh, yeah. You'll enjoy it. It'll be a good game.
3: Yep.
2: But,
3: at least they're wearing the pumpkin pants.
0: Yeah.
2: So my previous life at the Board of Health, we dealt with a number of folks that unfortunately thought they knew what they were doing when they were, you know, bringing home mushrooms for the
0: family.
2: And we've got a very large immigrant population, you know, kind of the melting pot from all over the world.
0: Yeah.
2: And so we've got folks, and we had a family from Bhutan, I remember, that all got poisoned, and I think they lost one of the family members.
0: Whoa.
2: And had to get a liver transplant, and you got to remember that, you know, folks from different parts of the world, you know, come here, you know, all over the country.
0: Yeah.
2: And their typical way of life is if you're going to eat, you're going to go down a rocky river and you're going to catch what you're going to eat.
0: Yeah.
2: You're going to go into the park system and you're going to harvest what you're going to eat.
3: Right.
2: So we would reach out and try to make informational, you know, documents in different languages for the different, you know, communities out there and to try to, you know, help teach them, you know, what was safe, you know, everything about, you know, lead and, you know, mercury and everything else that, you know, they don't realize, you know, that they're not used to dealing with in their, you know, in their homeland. So.
3: Right.
0: Yeah. Hmm. Okay. Well, enjoy the game.
4: Is this Rick from Columbia Station?
0: Yeah.
2: Yes, sir.
0: Yeah.
4: Oh, good, good. Yeah. Hey, you can call anytime. I enjoy listening to your comments.
2: Well, counting you, that makes a total of one person that I know of that enjoys
0: Cool. All righty. Have a good time.
2: Yeah, take care. Have a great weekend.
0: See ya.
4: All right. We'll see you, Rick.
3: See you, Rick.
4: Let's hope the Browns win, huh?
0: Yeah. How's Joan doing?
6: Hey, I'm doing much better.
0: Good.
6: And I want you guys, I like the thing about mushrooms, Doctor. Thank you. I love mushrooms.
4: I do, too.
6: Mushrooms are good for your immune system.
0: Mm-hmm.
6: Now, you would not think something that's fungus would be good for your immune system. Some of the stuff in nature really boggles my mind. So, you're sitting there talking about this. I'm making pancakes. I just tried an experiment, mushroom pancakes, and they're delicious.
0: Wow.
4: I bet.
0: Huh.
6: I put the pancake in, and then I just set on the top that wasn't cooked yet, tiny slices of mushroom, then flipped it. And let it cook, and it's a brand new meal for me.
0: Wow.
6: But anyway, yeah, just eat your mushrooms, everybody. Listen to the doctor, because they're very good for your immune system.
0: Okay.
4: Good.
6: Before I add my motorcycle tip, here's my wet fall tip.
0: Okay.
6: Wash your hands all the time for fall. Have a great day. Bye.
3: Good. Thanks, Joan. Okay. That's good. That you should wash your hands all the time anyway.
4: Yes, you should.
3: But especially in the fall, because all the little ankle biters in school are passing germs around. They bring them home, and if you have grandkids, they'll bring them over to your house. And just keep washing them hands.
0: Okay. How's Steve doing?
7: Okay. Hey, my father always used to say, the biggest mushrooms grow around. You have an answer for it? It grows around the outhouse.
3: Okay. There you
4: probably
3: go.
4: Probably true.
7: And I wanted to make a comment about the optimists and pessimists. You know, a pessimist sees the world and says, you know, we're destroying the planet and we won't be able to survive, you know. But the optimist says, it could always be worse.
3: That's true.
0: Yeah.
3: It can always be worse.
7: Have a great day, gentlemen.
0: Okay, thanks, nice talking to you.
4: Thanks for the call. Call anytime. Yep.
0: Yeah, see ya. Okay. Wow, man, that was a barrage of calls. A real
3: flurry.
0: Mainly because of your mushroom thing.
3: Mm-hmm.
0: As mainly.
3: Mushrooms. You
4: know, mushrooms.
3: There are a lot of people that grow.
4: Or as
3: grow,
4: we call them, shrooms.
3: Yeah. Yeah, those kind of shrooms. The special ones, the
4: psychedelic shrooms.
3: Psychiatrists give you.
4: Yes.
3: There are a lot of people that grow mushrooms.
4: Yeah.
3: They grow them in their, I actually did a story on a guy in Medina that grows mushrooms, and he sells them in like the farmer's markets.
0: Okay.
3: But he sells all different kinds, the edible ones and the ones that you make into tea and all sorts of stuff.
0: Well, I know they do the morels, they grow them.
3: And they grow shiitakes, they grow lion's mane mushrooms, which is a different kind. And the lion's mane, it actually helps with inflammation. It helps with like arthritis and things like that. It does help too. Yeah. Some of them have medicinal properties, and you know, if you harness those, there are a lot of people I know in the Amish community, a lot of them aren't allowed to have caffeine or coffee or things like that, but they have a mushroom powder that they use, and it's just like coffee. It gives them energy and everything else. And, and I've seen that around, and that's mushroom coffee's a thing. And you can look online and order mushroom coffee and give it a shot. I had a cup once, and it was interesting. It doesn't taste like Maxwell House, I'll give you that, but you know, it wasn't awful. It didn't taste any worse than any cup of Sanka I ever drank.
4: There's
3: Folgers Instant or something.
4: There's all kinds of chemicals in these mushrooms, and you know, it's amazing the amount of chemicals that are in them.
0: Really?
4: Yeah.
3: They're an interesting
4: group of fungi.
3: They really are fun guys, but they have some that aren't real fun.
4: No.
3: Yeah, it's always, you know, you hear about that, and it's people going out and picking mushrooms, and they may have, you know, 15 of the right kind, and all it takes is one. And, like, you can kill half your family with one of them or make them really sick and
4: just
3: put them
4: like
3: in
4: Rick
3: intensive care.
4: Yeah.
3: Yeah. They'll get patients down at the Akron Children's a lot of times. The little kids will eat mushrooms, and affects them more because they're not as big, and the amount of toxin in the mushroom affects a smaller person.
0: Yeah,
3: more. So you gotta be careful. And there are places you can go that teach mushroom identification, but please take it with a grain of salt. You can't watch a YouTube video and go, oh, I'm going to go find mushrooms now. I'm an expert. You can't do that.
0: Yeah. Okay.
4: So. Nope.
0: All right. Well, we got to take a break because we got the fishing report, which we'll hear on the other side.
3: Yep.

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2: For those that fish Lake Erie and are used to fishing with Dipsy divers, I think they've got to try my diver, Castaway's magnetic diver. And what's so neat about it, it's a magnetic release. So you don't have to fight with the problem with the regular Dipsies is that they'll trip. You got to bring them in.
0: Or sometimes they won't trip.
2: This is a magnetic release. So you let it into the water, and as it has slack, it falls and it sets and then dives. And then when a fish hits it, it trips it, comes to the surface and comes in. But the neat thing about it as well is, you can fish with it. You can trip it. You can let it come up through the water column. You can reset it. So it's a great way to get a bait down and away from the boat. So it's Castaway's magnetic diver. But it's something, if you're a troller, you need to look into. It's a great product and a great way to make fishing a lot easier and a lot more productive. So order yours today.

0: Welcome back. Time for the fishing report with Big Daddy Carl Bechtel.
1: Well, it's that time of year, especially now with the weather we've had, the northeast winds and the cold nights and the wind blowing. The lakes are turning over, folks. And usually when that happens, things get a little tough. Oh. And I would say they are a little tough right now, but you can still catch them. You just have to downsize your baits, and you got to do a lot of searching. You got to find the right weed patch or the right drop off along a weed edge, and because they're going to be out in the deeper water during the day, but they'll come in the evenings and at night. And especially a fish like crappie and even walleye too. If you looked up in the sky the past few nights, you see that big, I don't know what moon it is.
0: Harvest moon. Yep.
1: You see the big harvest moon up in the sky.
0: Yeah, I was singing that song earlier.
1: That's what that was?
0: Yeah. yeah, you guys. Yeah. Those nuts. Jeez.
1: But, yeah, you know, when the moon's up at night like that, the fish are up too. It's bright enough for them to see, and they can chase bait and eat and do their thing. And with the water temperature cooling, that also gets the shad and the minnows and everything else moving around. You know, the shiners are moving in from deeper water up into the shallows now, into the rivers, and you'll see them down at the boat ramps and things. And if you're probably going to start seeing steelhead rolling in the river.
2: Oh, yeah.
1: And I've heard some reports that the steelhead are hitting in the Grand. Up at the mouth, you can cast spoons or a jig and maggot or put a nightcrawler on a hook. And they love nightcrawlers, folks.
2: Yes, they do.
1: And any of those things, KO wobblers, little Cleos, and I always go with either a blue and silver or a green and silver. Those are my two go-tos. I'll keep an orange, like a fluorescent orange one, orange and gold in the box, and I'll throw it sometimes. But I always do the best on either green and silver or blue and silver, the 1/3 of an ounce. I use the smallish ones. It's the in-between size. So, but they work really well. You know, the spinners work well, the big Vibrax spinners.
2: Blue foxes.
1: Blue foxes. They work well for steelhead. And I know our listener, Brian Rembowski, he said he was at the Steelhead Expo that was yesterday at Rocky River. And he said lots of people, great seminars, just tons and tons of information. And it's always been that way. It seems like every year it grows just a little bit more, and there are more people showing up.
2: Better.
1: Yeah.
2: It really is.
1: With more information and, you know, different things that work. And they'll teach you the basics of throwing a jig and maggot on a black jig. That's the go-to bait. A black mini foo jig, which is a little hair jig with chicken feathers and probably a 1/64 ounce, and put it under a float, a little casting float, and chuck it in the river and set your drag, because when you get one, you'll know it.
2: Yes, you will.
1: But I've also heard some things about out east. They're moving in the rivers. If you look at their webcams, you can check out up on in Erie, Pennsylvania, by like Walnut Creek, where it right at the lake, and you'll see people lined up shoulder to shoulder to shoulder to shoulder. And they're up there getting the steelhead as they move in. And if you look at the Pulaski, New York webcam of the guys catching salmon in the Salmon River up there, you want to talk about nutty. These guys, it's the same thing, shoulder to shoulder. It looks like the Maumee walleye run, but they're catching salmon up in New York, and they're catching steelhead up in Erie. And, you know, there's not as many people in the rivers down towards us, but it's coming, folks. The guys that know are in the rivers now. So hey. I will let you know that is a tip. It's not too early to get out and catch some steelhead. And you may catch a coho. You may catch a pink salmon. It happens.
2: You may catch a walleye.
1: You might catch walleye. You might catch
2: smallmouth.
1: Yeah. Smallmouth. You might catch anything.
2: Sheephead.
1: You might catch a lake trout.
2: Yep.
1: I know they stocked lake trout several years ago, and there's a lake trout bite in Conneaut Harbor up there every year in the fall. So that's and a steelhead bite. I'm sure Captain Andy will be trolling the Ashtabula River here in short order, because now's the time to get your little jointed Rapalas out. And just remember, three words that will improve your steelhead catch rate. Set the drag.
2: Yeah.
1: It has to be fairly loose, because when these things hit, they run and they jump, and you have to be prepared for that. So you can't tighten your drag down to the point where it's not going to move, because when they hit it, they're going to break your rod, break your line, and you're going to be left standing in a river with nothing but a sad look on your face.
2: Get new line, too.
1: Yeah, switch your line out. That's another important thing. I know a lot of guys, they'll put like 8-pound test mono on their rod and a 6-pound test fluorocarbon leader about 3 or 4 feet long, but they set their drags really, really loose.
2: Yep.
1: Because they'll snap that. These fish are upwards of 10 pounds, 12 pounds.
2: They'll go.
1: And they take off. Especially when they're fresh in the rivers,
2: mm-hmm.
1: they have a lot more energy
2: yeah.
1: than they

0: south end towards the dam, and it's on the west side of the lake. Just if you're interested in showing up, just do a search for the Mosquito State Park Marina, and it'll take you right there. But this time of year, I think during the week this week, they'll be moving the boats out off the docks there. And by next weekend, I believe it is open fishing. You can go and fish the docks at Mosquito again.
1: Oh.
0: So there's, you talk about really good fishing and great shore access, especially now. You never know where you're going to catch a ton of bluegills, a ton of yellow perch, bass, crappies. You might hook into a couple walleye. I mean, there's all sorts of stuff.
2: Pike.
0: Once the bait comes in there, the minnows and the shad and everything, you'll see the birds. You'll see the gulls chasing bait. And that's when the fish are in there the thickest. But then they'll hide underneath the docks for cover, because that's what they do during the day especially. And you can dip jigs right down next to the dock or drop minnows on a hook or whatever you want to do. You can catch some monster fish, really good-sized fish. And there is a 9-inch limit at Mosquito, so they have to be over 9 inches.
1: What fish?
0: Crappies.
1: Crappies, okay.
0: But, yeah, it's
1: And you really need at least a 10-inch.
0: And even the 9-inchers are really, they're skinny. Yeah, There's not a lot of meat on them.
1: Right, you need at least a 10
0: you'll catch
1: to get
0: a lot
1: something
0: of
1: to eat.
0: Yeah. The 10-inchers, that's when they really start to thicken up. And if you get some 11 or 12-inchers, they're just beasts. They're really thick and meaty and really good. But still, throw them in the ice. Put some ice in your cooler. Make a little slurry and put the fish in there. It'll firm up the meat even more. Because the water temperature, like I said, the guys told me yesterday, it was up in around 70, 71.
1: Yeah.
0: So, but it's coming down quick. It's just like we're losing time at night. We're losing degrees of water temperature.
1: Oh, boy.
0: And, I've heard some, the musky fishing was a little bit tough the other day, I heard. Mainly because the folks are letting water out of the out of the dam at Mosquito, and it's flowing towards Lake Milton and West Branch and Berlin and all of those. So they're removing some water from Mosquito, and it's all going downstream to those other reservoirs. Lake Milton has been doing pretty good. The walleye fishing is picking up. The musky fishing there has been okay, and the smallmouth fishing there has been really good down by the bridge. They're catching them down by the bridge, and they're catching crappies at Berlin at the bridges and at Deer Creek and Walborn underneath the docks. There's just a bunch of docks at Walborn. If you fish right under those docks, that's where the crappies are hanging out. Same thing at Deer Creek. So there's still fish to be caught. A little tougher with the full moon, but it's going to go away. Things will stabilize a little bit.
1: How many days do you think it'll take as far as the full moon? 2 or 3?
2: No, longer.
0: Probably more? 5.
1: Yeah. Oh, okay.
0: Probably 5. Yeah. And then it'll start to wax or wane, or wane, I think it's wane.
1: Yeah. Okay.
0: But yeah. And, you know, always keep an eye on that wind, though. You know, it's true. When it blows from the east, fishing's the least.
1: Yeah. Oh, yeah.
0: Blows from the west.
1: It's the best.
0: It's the best.
1: Okay. Well, we'll take a short break, and we'll be back.

Hey friends, Bob France here. Are you sick and tired of seeing that red flashing light on your dashboard and you don't want to take it in to find out what's wrong because A, you don't know what it's going to cost to fix it, and B, you don't know what the tech is going to charge you to fix that isn't broken? 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Charlie's a patriot, he's MAGA, and he'll

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3: Welcome back. Storytelling time and trying to think of a story, and 3 minutes ago just came to me about, well, you mentioned Pike, and I thought, boy, I used to go for the television show early, as soon as ice was off the Canadian lakes, and we'd go to some of those lodges, and they were really cool because you could fish. They all have rivers coming or going. They're fed by, there's no one, they're not a lake by themselves. There's a stream coming in, there's a stream going out.
4: They're all interconnected.
3: Yes. And maybe that's why they put their lodges there, whatever. But so you could fish the rapids and you could catch grayling. Sometimes a smaller laker, but basically grayling, which are a beautiful fish with their sail. Oh, they're
4: are they good to eat?
3: Yes, yeah. Yes. Oh, okay. In fact, in Alaska, we would love to catch those to eat. Yes, they would be like our crappie, very tasty. And they would be maybe 14, 15 inches, pretty big one. But they jump and they fight because they can use that sail to fight you. Just like, that's why a sheephead, he uses his side. A bluegill, same thing. They fight and they use what there's advantage. Their advantage is the width and they fight, you fight that. So you could fish that and then you could go into the main lakes in the deeper water and jig for lake trout, big lake trout. Like maybe 100 foot down and catching 40 pound lakers. Ooh, that's a fight. That's a fight. And then you could go back into, and you'd go, you'd look for bays that were facing north. They were in the north part of the lake. And that's where the pike would go early. They spawn real early.
5: Mm-hmm.
3: So that's where they would be. And you can just wade. Because it's a good hard bottom, and they're in like 4 foot of water or so, and they're in the shallows amongst the are those
5: buggy whips?
3: What are they?
5: Buggy whips, the reeds.
3: Yeah,
4: reeds. Yeah,
5: buggy whips.
3: Is that what they're called? And that's where they would lay.
4: I think their eggs stick to those plants, don't they? Their eggs.
3: I don't
4: stick
3: know
4: to those plants. I think.
3: Okay.
4: Like musky eggs, I think.
3: Yeah, so you would cast into those, or what you would do, you had I'd use a 10-foot fly rod, and you take your bait, and you see the fish. They're laying there. And you put it, maybe 6-8 inches in front of them, and then they grab it, and then head out in the deep water. So you had an easy fight. If they would fight it in those reeds, oh boy.
4: Forget it.
3: Yeah. But, and then I remember catching one. I think we saw him first. Had to be 44, 45 inch. Ooh. And they fight and fight. And that's what we talked about it last week. The true muskie fishermen don't fish in the summer because that fish expends all of his energy and he just lays there.
6: Mm-hmm.
3: And in fact, the guides, they don't use landing nets. They use
4: a cradle. Yeah.
3: That's got two handles and it's kind of like a
5: minnow seine.
3: What?
5: Yeah.
4: Big two-handled.
3: And they would slide the fish onto that.
4: I don't know what happened to my cradle.
3: You have one of them?
4: Yeah.
3: Wow. And then they would lift it into the boat or just keep it on the side of the edge, take the hook out, take a picture, try not to handle it. If I remember when I was young, you always put your fingers in the eyes and hold them up.
4: That was terrible.
3: But you didn't know. You're a young kid, you know.
4: We used to do that with pike.
3: Yeah, that's what I mean. So they really be careful because they want to protect their livelihood, so people still have big fish to catch, and they would make sure they're good. And the Lakers, the same thing. And really careful, because those 40-pound, 50-pound Lakers, 70 years old. I mean, it's old fish.
5: Old fish.
3: Because the reason they're old, they can grow between, I'd say, maybe May and August, and that's it.
6: Mm-hmm.
3: Then it gets too cold, so they're not eating much or growing. So they have a short growing season, so they protect the lodges that you know do that. But yeah, catching those pike on a fly rod, oh, is that fun? Oh man. And then the and then of course the grayling and the Lakers you always let go. The only fish you would keep, and now I learned with another lodge, the northern pike, the only fish he would keep to eat was 30 to 32 inches. If it was smaller or bigger, it was too fishy. He wanted 30 to 32 incher.
6: Hmm.
3: And he'd fillet those, and they were really good. But before, shorter than that and bigger than that, he would, no, that's not the right size.
4: Northern pike are good.
5: Yeah.
4: I love northern.
5: They're delicious. Yeah. They're really sweet.
4: Yes, they are, especially in the spring.
3: Yeah. But that was the size he said that was good to eat, and that's what he'd keep. You know, and those big fish. In fact, most of those lodges, if you wanted to take a fish to mount, you were allowed one, you know. And actually nowadays, they just take measurements. You take the length and the girth, and the taxidermist can reproduce it exactly.
5: Yep. And they'll get the model and paint it. And
3: right, exactly.
5: Make it look like the picture.
3: Yep.
5: You know.
3: Exactly.
5: Yeah.
3: And take a picture. You take a couple pictures.
6: Mm-hmm.
3: And especially close up at the head. And if there's any kind of special markings, close up that with your camera. Get the length, get the girth, because you could have a 40-inch pike that would have a, I'm guessing now, 20-inch girth, or you could have one with a 26-inch girth.
5: Yeah.
3: So that girth is important so you can reproduce, because we did a lot of, and there are so, now there are so many companies that have fish every inch, every inch, every inch, and they're all the different normal girths.
6: Mm-hmm.
3: So you can buy any fish there is in any species anymore to do a reproduction. And it's keeping your species alive for future guys to go and have a good time. So the reproduction is becoming very, very popular. So
4: do you have any of those daguerreotypes left from those earlier fish?
3: No, they... So I talked to another taxidermist. He knows the guy that made all of the models for Jurassic Park.
4: Oh, wow.
3: And he said the idea that the brontosaurus the mean one?
4: Tyrannosaurus.
3: Tyrannosaurus. It did not walk on its hind feet. It walked on four. But they made it to look whatever. But he said, that's a fallacy. It did not walk on two legs. It walked on four. But he just sold all these molds of all these things that he made for all these movies. And he sold them to some museum. I think in
4: Dakotas?
3: No, south, the Arab states. Saudi Arabia, one of those really wealthy, paid a ton of money. But he had all those molds for all that stuff. And the one mold for, I don't know which animal, it took him like 3 days to get all the parts out and get them ready to ship and stuff. But he said he made out like, whoo. And so I think he did it for Star Wars and all that. And he was a good sculptor, and he's the one that made all of those. He said, boy, he's set for life. But that was interesting on the, that it was, it did not walk on two legs. But
4: I thought they used their tail as a stabilizing.
3: Probably. So many things did. Even today.
4: Well, yeah.
3: Kangaroo uses his tail as a stabilizer.
4: They're real primitive animals, too, as far as mammals go.
3: Yeah. Yeah.
5: I like when they fight. They lean back on their
3: tail. And they box. I saw a video yesterday. The guy is boxing a robot. These robots now, they move like a human.
5: The robot is going to kill that guy.
3: And he hit him, and he knocked him like 10 feet back.
5: Right in the gut. And he went flying.
3: Yeah. I'm thinking, they say he's...
5: Like, see, this is why I say things are moving way too fast.
3: Yeah.
5: It's because they have this great technology where they can, these robotics.
3: Yeah.
5: Great. What do?
4: Stupid
5: they make
4: things.
5: They make fighters out of it.
3: Yeah.
5: To put them in a ring so people bet on them.
3: Oh.
5: It's like a waste of technology.
3: Yeah. The good thing is the robotics for surgeries that they're doing with all this that they're.
4: Well, this betting has gone.
3: Oh, it's.
5: You can bet on anything.
3: Oh, yeah.
5: I wonder if people could bet on how many times you say chickens during the show or something like that.
4: I bet you.
5: What's that? What's it called? Like poly market or something?
3: Yeah. I don't know.
5: You can bet on anything. It's
3: insane. The betting thing is.
5: See, they legalize gambling, they legalize marijuana, and the world is worse off than it was.
3: Oh, for sure.
5: Because now people are just morons.
3: Getting carried away.
5: Yeah.
3: Like the guy that decided to go surfing in the nor'easter. Jeez. But yeah, it's getting terrible. But they have things how they, these companies, they want you to get addicted to it. They pretend that don't bet if you're this and that. No, they want you to. Sure. They don't want the big bettors. They want the little guy that keeps going. Tomorrow.
5: Betting his house payment and his car payment and all of that stuff.
3: Tomorrow, I'll even it out, and
5: it's my kids can't go to school.
4: It's a disease.
5: Absolutely.
3: And
5: it's just for somebody to make money. You hear about all this stuff on there, and it's like, you know, oh, we'll give you $500 free to bet with. It's like, no, you're not. Because in the fine print, they tell you, oh, all winnings must be turned into future bets. It's like you can't even cash it out.
3: Oh.
5: It's just the biggest waste of time.
3: Yes.
5: And it's just like, stay away from that stuff.
3: Oh, yeah. Luckily,
5: stay away.
3: I don't care about betting.
4: I don't like betting.
3: I don't either.
5: I'm not a bettor.
3: No.
4: Me neither.
3: I learned my...
5: If it wasn't for bad luck, I wouldn't have any luck at all.
3: I learned my lesson in Alaska at a card game.
5: Mm-hmm.
3: No, that, cause then you're miserable. You're miserable. You know, you lost all this money and you can't afford to lose it. And so you're worrying, how am I going to this? How am I going to? No. Oh, I could bid more tomorrow and I'll get it up. No, it's a win-win for the guy on the other side. So in that, we will take a break because we got great news, Keo, on the line. We'll get to him when we return.

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0: time for Great News with Great News Keo, right there, buddy?
1: That's exactly right. Exactly right. Hey, you know, deer season is officially open.
0: Yeah, guy down the street got a big one yesterday. Yeah.
1: Well, good for him. You know, they're looking at the, you know, statistics, which are kind of fun to look at. But the one that surprised me is the number of outings that the average deer hunter made before getting their deer. And it's somewhere like 26, 27 outings. Before.
0: Really? That's interesting.
1: Pull the bowstring or the trigger.
0: Yeah.
1: But as we've mentioned before, the majority of deer are taken by archers.
0: They are not?
1: And they are.
0: Oh, yeah, yeah, well, sure. Well, the season is 4 months.
1: It's kind of how you look at the stats. For instance, last year, there were 233,000, approximately, deer taken in Ohio. That's, you know, nearly a quarter of a million. But of the 233,000, 104,731 were taken by archers. And 101,283 were taken during deer gun season.
0: Okay.
1: Now, that doesn't add up to 233,000.
0: Yeah.
1: The rest were muzzle loading.
0: Okay. Pistol.
1: Harvest. Yes. Youth.
0: Oh.
1: They kind of grouped that into its own category.
0: Yeah.
1: And controlled firearm hunts.
0: Okay.
1: So it's kind of, if you count up the exact number of deer taken by firearms, it's still slightly more were taken by firearms. But overall, during the regular archery season and gun season, you got about 3,000 more deer taken by archers than by shotguns or straight wall cartridges or even handguns.
0: So. Yeah, and I remember when I was 16 and was allowed to hunt, they would shoot between 2,000 and 2,400.
2: If they were lucky.
1: I know.
0: Now it's 10 times or 100 times?
1: I remember.
0: 100 times more. Yeah, 100 times. Isn't that amazing?
1: It's incredible. I recall looking at the stats the first year I hunted deer.
0: Yeah.
1: Which I think was 1973.
0: Okay.
1: And the stats for Lake County that year were three.
0: That's crazy.
1: Three deer taken in Lake County.
0: Oh, my. That's amazing.
1: Yeah.
0: That's amazing.
2: And you were a hero if you shot a deer. You know?
0: And how? I'd like to know how many of those people were non-residents that came here to hunt. That down south, man, I mean, the way they lead the land they lease out and what they pay?
1: Mm-hmm. I'll have that stat for you next week.
0: Oh, good.
1: It's up there.
3: It's available.
0: I'm sure.
2: Yeah.
1: I'll report on that next week. But
0: good. Yeah. But yeah, that's become a good for our economy. It's because they spend money.
1: Yeah.
0: They got to stay somewhere. They got to buy license on and on and on.
3: The ripple effect.
0: So many used to go to PA to hunt deer. Because they would shoot a lot more than we did in 2000. Now, it's a whole different thing. People come here because of the size of our deer.
2: PA and or Michigan.
0: Michigan or PA. Yeah, definitely.
1: But the downside, there is a downside to that.
0: Yeah.
1: And that is that there's fewer places for residents to hunt.
0: Yes, because they tie up this land down south.
1: And I have to say, if I'm a landowner, and I have somebody coming to me and say, hey, can I lease your property for deer hunting? And here's a big pile of cash.
0: Yeah.
1: They're probably going to do that.
0: Sure.
1: I'm not in that position.
0: Well, I mean, because you're getting a bunch of money to do nothing. You don't have to spend money to do, you just, Yeah, sure. Mm-hmm. Come.
2: Yeah.
0: And so, and they probably are not there like a lot of the time. They're week out of the year.
2: 2 days a week, maybe.
0: Yeah.
2: If
0: yeah.
2: that.
0: You yeah. Know. Mm-hmm. So it's like a win-win for them. So I, you can understand why.
1: Yeah. Yeah. So there's the good and bad.
0: Well, it's always. There's always good and bad with anything.
1: Oh, sure.
0: No, it doesn't matter what it is.
1: Sure.
0: Wow.
1: Hey, the Camp Perry CMP, Civilian Marksmanship Program, is expanding their footprint.
0: Okay.
1: They just broke ground. They're going to be putting indoor ranges.
0: Ooh.
2: Oh, that's
1: rifle and pistol as well.
3: Nice.
1: So it'll be more of a year-round. Do you know that there are 4,000 organizations affiliated with the CMP?
3: Wow.
2: I didn't know there were that
1: marksmanship
2: many.
1: Program.
0: Wow.
1: It's incredible. You know, the big one is in Camp Perry. There's a couple down south, too,
0: mm-hmm.
1: That are affiliated or that are CMP. But I was amazed. I had no idea. But they got federal money to expand the facility there and to include indoor ranges. So I think that's pretty cool. I've never been there. Have any of you guys been there to the Camp Perry?
0: No.
2: Yeah, I've been
3: there. I've been there, but I've never shot there.
0: Yeah.
1: Yeah.
3: I've seen it, but I haven't, you know.
0: Yeah. It's big.
3: Mm-hmm. It's a huge place.
0: Yeah. Yeah.
1: Look into. Let's see. Also, this is also out of the Ohio Outdoor News, which is where I'm getting most of my info here today. The ODNR livery grants supporting river cleanups along the Ohio River. ODNR got some grant money, and they got, let's see, how many organizations? I think there were 6 or 12. They, guys in canoes, guys and gals, it's not gender specific, it's everybody involved. They cleaned up over 20,000 pounds of trash from Ohio's.
3: Wow.
0: Yeah. Wow.
3: That's great.
0: Isn't it?
1: You know, it is. And
3: you talk about good and bad. How is 20,000 pounds of junk getting in our rivers?
0: Yeah.
1: You know, and the picture shows a guy loading a junk tire into his canoe. You know, for crying out loud.
0: Yeah, right.
1: You know,
0: in my years of
1: law enforcement experience, it occurred to me early on that people that have no problem littering they have no problem stealing, they have no problem.
0: Oh, yes.
1: Mm-hmm. They have
0: yes.
1: You know, it's the same. If you do one, you're inclined to do the other.
0: And it's just because you think it's no big deal, and you're owed it. You're owed to be able to do that and take that.
2: You're marked.
0: Marked.
1: It's being selfish is what it is.
0: It is.
3: Exactly.
0: That's the perfect word.
1: So anyway, I didn't mean to bring it.
0: No, that's good.
3: You can get on your soapbox anytime. John.
0: Yeah. Why do they call it a soapbox?
3: Because it used to be.
0: It used to be a box.
1: When you would address the crowd, you'd have to want to be above the crowd. You'd stand up for something. Usually it would be like a soapbox.
0: Okay.
2: Sturdy.
0: Oh, okay.
1: That could be a spam box. You never.
0: Get on your spam box.
1: Yes. And you know, it's good news about the Camp Perry range, but, you know, I'm still trying to figure out. I'm fully anticipating ODNR saying, yes, we will be opening the Grand River.
0: I was going to ask you, what's with the Grand River that was supposed to be in the spring and it's going to be winter and time to close it? They'll open it for a week and, time
2: spring.
0: To close.
2: This coming spring.
0: Next year.
2: Yeah.
0: Oh, they just had the wrong year.
2: Yeah, that's all.
0: Jeez.
1: Yeah. Well, they did say spring of 2026, and then they said, okay, well, maybe spring of 2020 or 2025, and then they said 2026.
0: Yeah, maybe 27.
1: I really expect them to say spring of 2027.
0: Yeah.
1: Oh, my.
2: Math is hard for them, you know?
0: Oh, boy. Yeah.
3: The concrete's taking a while to set.
0: Yeah.
1: It is.
0: Oh, geez.
1: You know, it's going to be nice.
2: It'll be
1: finally open.
2: Yeah. It'll be dry.
0: Oh, and people would love to have it now coming up because to sight in their shotguns and stuff for the season.
2: They can come out by me, everybody shooting out there. Sounds like a war, you know.
3: Yeah. Now, I heard like quite a few Ukraine. Shots. Out, even driving down through the valley, it was like boom, boom, boom, boom. You can hear people shooting. Well, I don't know what they're shooting at, squirrels or deer or something.
0: Probably ducks.
1: Well,
3: could ducks. Be ducks.
0: Ducks are multiple shots.
1: I came down Rapids Road yesterday, and every place that you could park on the public land, there was people parked. And I'm pretty sure a squirrel and dove. And,
0: yeah. In Glen Willow, anyway. The police practice a lot, and you hear a lot of shooting, you know. Yeah.
2: You're not allowed to shoot in Glen Willow.
0: These are all the police practicing.
3: All Joe's neighbors hear all that shooting, and they go, there goes Joe again.
0: Shooting another raccoon. Raccaroon.
1: Raccoon.
0: Raccaroon.
3: For your thing, raccoon macaroons.
0: Raccoon macaroons.
2: How about raccaroon treats? Raccaroons.
0: Raccaroon instead of raccoon. We're trying to come up for my new...
3: Raccaroons works.
2: Yeah, that's pretty neat.
3: I like that.
2: Yeah, raccaroon.
1: You know, it's kind of funny that you mentioned that. I picked up some suet midweek, and we melted it down and made woodpecker dough.
0: Oh, good.
1: Peanut butter in there, put some oats in there, put some birdseed.
0: Good.
1: And so cut it up, put it in the freezer. Hey, good. One bit of wisdom.
0: Hurry up.
1: Lucy Maud Montgomery says, I'm so glad to live in a world where there are Octobers.
0: You got
3: there
0: it.
3: There you go.
0: See ya.
1: Okay, guys.
0: Bye-bye.
2: Bye.
0: Okay, we'll get out there and make some memories. I say it every week, but you never know when you're going to make that one memory. It's going to last you forever, and every time you think about it, you're going to smile and think, ooh, that wasn't that neat. And you're not going to make it sitting on the couch. So get out there and make some memories. Make a phone call to somebody you haven't talked to in a while. Win-win situation. They'll be happy. You'll get a charge out of the old memories they'll bring up that you have forgotten. And because remember, a day without a smile is a day wasted. And the older we get, the less time we got to be wasting days. And as Miss Sunshine, my mom would say, Joey, don't you ever take any wooden nickels.
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13: The trouble with our liberal friends is not that they're ignorant. It's just that they know so much that isn't so.
10: And now, here is your host, Mark Anderson.
14: When the media talks dismissively about election fraud and say there isn't fraud, isn't that itself a kind of fraud? It's media fraud. They're not being honest. There is election fraud. And when you push them, they admit, okay, there's some amount of fraud, but not enough to change the outcomes. But then you ask them, well, how do you know there isn't enough to change the outcomes? Have you looked? Have you examined the ballots and the voter rolls? And how do you know those ballots in the ballot box were cast by those voters who should be casting ballots into that ballot box? And then they say, well, no, we didn't personally examine any of that, but the experts did. Okay, so who are the experts and who hired them? Well, the state officials hired them. You mean the ones who administered the elections hired the experts to examine the elections, the end result of which was that the people paid by the election officials found that the people who paid them to examine the elections did not commit fraud and there was no fraud in the elections. That's your evidence that there was no election fraud? So let's get this straight. You say there's no fraud, but then there is at least some fraud. You admit that you don't know, but you are relying on experts whose work either you did not check or don't have the expertise yourself to check. So it's just trust them. On today's show, we're talking about fraud, and we'd like to start with Peter Tichtin. He is a Florida attorney and a lifelong friend of President Trump. They went to the same military academy back in high school, and he, Peter Tichtin, has been involved, deeply involved in the election integrity movement. Peter, it's great to talk to you again.
15: It's my pleasure. I'm glad to be here.
14: Yeah, so I'd like to touch on my open there a little bit. Has any major media source ever done any genuine investigative reporting on voter fraud or election fraud, or like global warming and the vaccines, we're supposed to just trust the expert and not question what we're told?
15: You're raising a bunch of issues altogether, but you do so because you're right about each one of them. Yes, that's what we're expected to do, is believe what they tell us when they don't even have the decency to cover public statements that are issued by President Trump. I mean, you look at the speech that President Trump gave on July 16th, where he, for the first time, explained that China is involved in our election situation and in our fraud, and they are. Mm-hmm. You know, the machines that have been made under, you know, the auspices of Venezuela, where they had Serbians basically do the programming, and Serbia being a satellite of China at this point, plus the fact that we know that so many of the parts in these computers come directly from China, which is completely illegal.
14: Well, but just to go back to the media, they keep claiming that there's no fraud, but have they ever done an actual deep dive that you know of, any major media source, like the New York Times that is out there repeating that there is no election fraud, have they ever honestly looked and done in some actual investigations into that?
15: No. They can't do that. They're bought and sold. It's not as though the media is a free, neutral voice that is there to educate the public. We know what the media is now. I think that the people that are best informed are actually going to different videos on YouTube and different podcasts and so on. I mean, there's a lot of really good, responsible reporters that are telling the truth for or against Donald Trump, but they're not going to be found on ABC, CBS, NBC.
14: No, sadly not.
15: Or public radio.
14: Well, speaking of media, there was a hit piece on you in The Atlantic. It came out September 23rd, so good timing on that, at least. We appreciate that. The title of it is "The Supporters Urging Trump to Declare Martial Law for the Midterms," and it's a very ominous one, talking about all these conspiracy theories. And not surprisingly, considering the source, they basically claim that any claims of election fraud are baseless because there's no evidence of widespread voter fraud or even really the potential for it. They zeroed in on what you see as three possible outcomes for this fall's election. So let's start there. What are the three possible possibilities that you see?
15: Okay, one possibility is that the election will be fair. We're not sure exactly what has been negotiated with or worked on between China and Donald Trump this week. We're not sure of what's been worked on by the arrest of Maduro and stopping Venezuela from participating and providing their means of subverting the elections. So there is the possibility that, as in 2024, when members of the Department of Defense were able to neutralize the data center that was located in Belgrade, Serbia, which ended for that election, it frustrated their ability to control what the machines were doing. So that's why Donald Trump is the president of the United States, because of that in 2024. That was Patrick Byrne who was responsible for that. He's the one that saved America, frankly. Because otherwise we'd have President Kamala Harris. We'd have more and more people coming over the border every single day. And we would lose America to the Chinese and to the cabal.
16: The other option in there, first being a smooth election, the second being that Trump takes some action before the election to prevent cheating. The last one you mentioned is that he might declare martial law on or around November 3rd. And quoting
15: I know,
16: but that's what they're saying that you said.
15: I know. Well, that's because November 3rd is the election day. And, you know, and what I'm saying is, if it turns out that the elections are rigged again, where the country is to be stolen again, and people don't realize that, but the midterms are very dangerous. If they flip enough senatorial seats, or if the machines do that, you know, or if the voters do it, one way or the other, that's why we need everybody to get out and vote.
16: Right.
15: We need to make sure we keep our senators.
16: Too big to rig. So let's go ahead and take a break there. I want to come back to this Atlantic article because it's a real hit piece. And again, just this notion that election fraud couldn't possibly be happening, although there's clearly some things they missed. Everyone stay with us. We'll continue with Peter Tichtin after this.
17: A well-regulated militia being necessary to the security of a free state, the right of the people to keep and bear arms shall not be infringed. This is the Second Amendment of the United States of America's Constitution. This Second Amendment, the right of law-abiding Americans to privately own and possess firearms, is under attack like no other time in America's history. The gun grabbers have pledged to take away your Second Amendment rights through gun bans, gun confiscations, and government regulations. Even a gun tax. 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In a world where fake news is everywhere, whom and what do you believe?
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17: Climb aboard Ark Midnight. 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
16: And he's a lifelong friend of President Trump since they attended the same military academy for high school. Peter is an attorney. He runs the Tichtin Law Group down in Florida, and he's been in the middle of some of the biggest election integrity fights in the last 4 years, including as lead counsel for Tina Peters. And so I'd like to return to that Atlantic article, and we'll link that up on today's show page. But if you want to do a search for it, it's the supporters urging Trump to declare martial law for the midterms. Cue the spooky music. So in that article, they say Tichtin described a nightmare scenario in which electronic voting equipment central to many 2020 conspiracy theories diverts votes from Republican candidates to Democrats and delivers the party control of Congress. Democrats would then have enough support, including from anti-Trump Republicans, to impeach and remove Trump and Vice President Vance from office. They go on to say that you predict Trump wouldn't stand for it. And quoting you, they say,
3: There's not another soul on this planet that understands what it is to be the president of the United States and have to leave office for a rigged election so someone else can step in and steal the country. He then added, he's not ever going to do that again. So talk to us about that. How do you see, is that in fact representative of what you said? And if Trump was to interview, how would that play out?
15: Yes, it's very much what I said. And I just don't believe that Donald Trump would give the country over again, knowing how much harm they would do to the country. Frankly, I don't think his life would be gone. But I don't think that that's what motivates him. You know, once you get to be 80 years old, you know, surviving for a long term is out of the question one way or the other. Anyway, so, you know, it's not as though, and it's not as though he doesn't have the fortitude, the intestinal fortitude to do what's necessary for America. I know Donald Trump. I lived with him when we were 17, but he's the same guy. And he's not afraid. But he's not going to let the country suffer the sacrifices that happened last time. Only going forward, it'd be far worse. So that's my point, is that, you know, he gave up his office. He had a peaceful transfer of power to people that he knew stole the country, was stealing the country. He knew that the election was rigged, and he knew that it wasn't Biden that would fix the election, because Biden couldn't fix a flat tire. I mean, that guy, you know, it's not like he did it. So if he didn't do it, who did do it? And we know now from President Trump's speech on July 26th, we know that it was China that was behind this.
3: Hmm.
15: So it's an invasion of our country.
3: Oh, absolutely. I imagine there's probably some interesting conversations going on at the White House this week, since Xi is right there.
15: Yes, Xi is right there. And he, believe me, Donald Trump doesn't trust him as far as he can throw him. And he's a heavy man, so I don't think he can throw him very far.
3: So the Atlantic interview, apparently they talked to you after your speech there in Las Vegas. And, of course, they're very dismissive of these ideas of any voting machine could be tampered with, although that's been demonstrated in court. And I'm curious if you ever asked them, have you ever even looked at the fact that some of these voting machines have phone chips on them? I mean, does that not make them the least bit curious that a voting machine would need a phone chip in the first place?
15: Right. The ES&S machines, that's what they have on their motherboards of the tabulators. They actually have phone chips. So those machines, and they, you know, they have the audacity to tell us that these machines are air gaps, meaning there's no wires that go to them. And you don't have a wire to your cell phone.
3: Right.
15: You know, and these are cell phones in effect. You know, they have phone chips that are the robust kind that are used by, you know, first responders. And they're made in China. And they're in those machines. But we also know that Dominion machines also allow interference. It's not exactly in the same way. It uses a program or a system called WIN for Windows, EDS, Election Data Systems. And we have testimony from Eric Coomer, who was one of the people that worked in the 2020 election as the head of security and the head of product strategy, whatever that means. But we know that he was a programmer that worked on these machines to establish them with the folks from Serbia that programmed the machines. So that, you know, we know the machines are able to determine the outcome of the elections. And that means that China, not the American people, are behind these. And if that happens to come off again, where they will have the ability to not only impeach in the House, but then remove both Donald Trump and J.D. Vance, if that were the case, after they elect in the House Hakeem Jeffries to be the Speaker, then Hakeem Jeffries is third in line. Remove Donald Trump, remove J.D. Vance, and the President of the United States will be Hakeem Jeffries.
3: Yeah.
15: And that scenario's... That's the nightmare scenario.
3: Oh, absolutely. We've only got a couple minutes left with you in this segment. Could you talk to us a little bit more about that server farm in Serbia that you said was taken out? why is that not like front page news everywhere? And why not just throw that in the face of the organizations like The Atlantic?
15: It doesn't matter what you do. The president got on national TV and advised that China was involved in our election theft. And it didn't do any good. Nobody's paying attention. They didn't even show up and they didn't report about it. So you get the president giving a prime time speech and the media don't even report on it. So, you know, we know where they are and what they are. But we have a big base. We're the silent majority, not the loud minority. They're the loud minority. We just need to make sure we get out there. Don't get discouraged because of this, because ultimately the votes will count, especially if Tina Peters gets her way. And after the machines counted, we go into an audit of the ballots and count it again by hand.
3: Well, and I honestly don't know why that's not par for the course in every election. Every single one of them should be hand counted just to verify. I think they ought to start with that, but if nothing else, okay, so let's see what the machines say and let's see what the humans say, and I think that would be a great support step. Okay, it is time for a break. Is there a simpler means to get to election integrity? We'll talk about that next with Peter Tichtin.
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21: Tired of the usual liberal versus conservative treatment that strangles most media debates? Fed up with positions that get ignored unless they meet their pigeonholed agenda? Then tune in to Alan Nathan, the centrist with teeth, as he advances a more biting aggressiveness to both sides of the political spectrum, not beholden to the left, not beholden to the right, but right down the middle. Alan Nathan's mantra?
22: We want the Republicans out of our bedroom, the Democrats out of our wallets, and both out of our First and Second Amendment rights.
21: Also known as the militant moderate, Alan has gone toe-to-toe with national leaders, columnists, and extremists from all corridors of public argument. 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Variety without limits.
3: We're talking about fraud today, and we're doing the election fraud side with Peter Tichtin. He's a Florida attorney and lifelong friend of President Trump. And so we're talking about that Atlantic article, and one of the nightmares scenario that they talk about is that Trump would have to get involved. And we're not exactly sure what that would look like or what he's already got planned. But regardless, what they described in that Atlantic article was that election voting equipment, central, as they say, to many 2020 conspiracy theories, would divert votes from Republican candidates to Democrats and then delivers party controlled of Congress over to the Democrats. So maybe there's a simpler means to get to election integrity. Why not have white hats in the FBI or DOJ or CIA divert votes in the election machines from Democrats to Republicans? Democrats say it doesn't happen and can't happen, so let's just do it. Hack the elections, flip votes, a live demonstration that, yes, this does and can happen. And seeing that effectively live on air would be like watching the airplanes crash into the World Trade Center. I mean, it would send a shockwave. As is, these elections can't be trusted. It would force the issue and demand an immediate cause of actions to ensure all votes are valid, cast by valid citizens. Thoughts on that?
15: Yes, okay, so you've got two parties, Democrats and Republicans. Neither one exists. The Democrat Party is now MAGA, except for certain rhinos that are in there still. And the Democrat Party is made up of, you know, well, Democrat socialists, in other words, communists, and they are taken over by them and by the causes of the World Economic Forum. I mean, I'm not sure exactly who made up the rules for DEI, but, you know, this mentality is not part of the American makeup. This is foreign. And they penetrated most of what we have. But the point is that MAGA, it's still America, where the Democrat Party is not. The Democrat Party wants to change everything. They think that communism is a good idea. If they would only go and live in a communist country for a little bit.
3: Yes.
15: And they'd find out that...
3: I would be happy to pay tickets for people to go there.
15: Okay, that's a, you know, count on me too. I'll
3: chip in.
15: Yes, but yes, if they would. So what we have are two different systems, and for us to take what we have and mirror them with their lawlessness and their destruction of America and the destruction of our election systems would not be a good idea. We need to continue to have a government that is responsible, because otherwise we could do it right now. We could just simply do what they're planning to do. We don't even need to stack the Supreme Court. And neither do they, and they know it. All they need to do is ignore the Supreme Court. The president is the executive branch. They're the ones that have the military. They're the ones that have the ability to police the country and any way they want. If these other people get elected, the way they will police America is going to be horrible.
3: Yeah,
15: I mean, it's about as stupid as gay people supporting
3: Muslims. Yeah, it's like you're supporting things you have no clue what they actually say or mean or do.
15: Yeah, you go over there and you're gay, you know, they'll throw you off a six-story building. That's what they do to gay people. And so, you know, do we want to become like them so we can shock everybody into what the other side is doing? No. Please, God, no. No, we need to be America. We need to save this country, so, not destroy it in a different, just by different people.
3: So circling back around to my suggestion there, what do you, first of all, could the DOJ or FBI or somebody hack those election machines effectively live on air and that, hey, yes, we can in fact hack these and we have flipped these votes. Do you think that would send a shockwave through the elections and to finally shock people into, hey, we have got to do something?
15: Yeah, understand, they're not hacking the machines. They control the machines. These machines were invented for them.
3: Well, then why not just prove it? Why not just do it and say
15: We have it proved. The things that I'm saying, I'm not just saying we have chips on the ESNS machines on their tabulators.
3: But I mean, do it on such a scale that it would flip the elections and the Democrats would then, and the media would actually have to admit, okay, this is a real thing.
15: Well, those that the media have already caused to have, you know, Trump derangement syndrome, for those people, you know, there's no waking them up. They are the way that they are. The only way that we need to be able to beat them is to get out and vote and then deal with the fact that there's been interference with the elections and get to the underlying ballots. But if our people don't get out and vote because they think, oh, well, it's fixed anyway, well, please, for God's sake, then it's on you, because you all have destroyed this country by not casting.

0: and knock out the machines.
1: Yeah. So we've only got about a minute here with you. There was a report issued by the DOJ in March of 2021. So it was you'd have Trump crossovers and Biden appointees then starting to administer this. But the report is foreign interference targeting elections. And they say several things there within the recommendations. Since 2018, election officials, political organizations and campaigns implemented significant defensive measures. They talk about since 2018, election officials have incorporated software bill of goods and breach notifications into acquisitions and contracts. And then since 2018, they have partnered nationwide and worked together in unprecedented ways to combat foreign interference efforts. They mentioned since 2018 a number of times in that 2021 report. So what happened in 2018?
0: Well, 2018, that's where we actually have an executive order that declares that there is an election emergency. So that's already accomplished. What we need is an executive order that declares what needs to be done by the states because of the emergency.
1: Well, and, but the way that they're responding, it sounds like they're admitting that there was a problem uncovered in 2018 that, of course, was the reason for the executive order. But they don't really describe, at least I don't recall, them actually saying, yeah, there was foreign interference in 2018.
0: Yes, the order in 2018 does say that there's an election emergency. And that was dealt with again on August 31st of this year with another order that extended that order that declared the emergency. Hmm. For another year. So that was August 31st that occurred.
1: Yeah, and they wouldn't be issuing those if there wasn't actual interference, which unfortunately places like the Atlantic have ignored. Unfortunately, we're going to have to leave it there. Peter Tichtenan, I want to thank you so much for your time today.
0: Oh, it's really my pleasure. It's so important to get the word out. People need to know what's going on.
1: Absolutely.
0: This is a time like no other. And I will tell you that people like Donald Trump, to quote from the Book of Esther, he's here for times such as these.
1: Yes.
0: And so thank you for getting the word out. It's so important.
1: Thank you.
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0: And welcome back to the Easy Ice Fight Radio Show. We're going to shift gears now a little bit from the types of fraud we're looking at, and we're going to welcome back Jeff Eager. He is the founder of and lead content creator for Oregon Roundup on Substack. He's a business lawyer, former political consultant, and former mayor of Bend, Oregon. Besides being a previous guest on iSpy Radio, his claim to fame was breaking a fraud investigation into government-funded group home run by members of Tren de Aragua. Jeff, welcome back. Good to talk to you again.
1: Great to be back. Thanks for having me.
0: Yeah, absolutely. So we're excited to get some updates here because the last time we talked was way back in mid-April. It seems years ago now. So remind our audience what exactly it was that you uncovered, and let's get some updates on that.
1: Yeah, so for the last over a year now, we've been covering this situation where a company by the name of Uplifting Journey LLC operated a house in Lake Oswego, Oregon, where they housed people and in theory gave them like counseling, telehealth counseling from a nurse practitioner somewhere else, probably Texas, and billed Oregon Medicaid, which is the Oregon health plan, some $2.3 million for those types of activities in the course of less than a year. And that house in Lake Oswego was visited by Lake Oswego police some 20 times while Uplifting Journey operated it. Reports of women screaming in the backyard, van loads of people being unloaded and loaded in the middle of the night, people racing motorcycles up and down the street, drug use, et cetera, not the kind of thing one would expect in a clinical environment where people are, in theory, receiving Medicaid-funded treatment. But that's not the weirdest thing about that house. That kind of thing, I think, happens a lot in Oregon, where the controls on Medicaid spending are
0: missing,
1: fairly non-existent.
0: Yes.
1: But what the oddest thing about this house is three guys that lived in the house. So three guys that were, in theory, receiving this Medicaid-funded treatment from Uplifting Journey, in January of 25, went up to the Seattle area and kidnapped a woman. They had planned this. They robbed her. She had some gold on her, some cash. And they used a power drill while they had her in their car to force her to give them her PIN number so they could get at her bank account. Then they drove up to the pass east of Seattle, shot her, thought she was dead alongside the highway, and left, and then came back to Oregon, and then went their different ways. So all of that we've reported over the last year. The newest thing that came up this summer is that one of those three guys had never been identified. One of the three guys that left the Lake Oswego house had never been identified. He was identified this past year by the King County Prosecutor's Office. In some random DNA filing, his name is Daniel Ramos Rivas, and it turns out he was murdered in Indiana. They found his body in alongside a highway in Indiana some weeks after all of this went down out here in the Pacific Northwest with the kidnapping and the drilling in the Seattle area. There have been there are suspects, and I believe, reading between the lines, the suspects are the other two guys who were involved in the kidnapping up in Seattle, who are incarcerated in the Seattle area, but no publicly available charges have been filed that I could find last time I looked. But what this does is it sort of, it doesn't complete the story, but it kind of tells how it all ended, that these guys left this Medicaid-funded group home in Oregon and kidnapped this lady. They thought they had murdered her, And they fled to the Midwest, which we knew they did. But this is what they did to one of their buddies, it appears, once they got to the Midwest, left him dead in a roadside ditch.
0: Wow. Fun people. Getting back to what you said there about the lack of publicly available charges being filed, is that typical? That you wouldn't be able to find what somebody's being held for?
1: Well, yeah, maybe not. So it's what's not clear from my reporting so far is where we know where they found Daniel's body, and that was in at the intersection of I-65 and US 231 in Crown Point, Indiana, which is near the Illinois border. But the guys were staying. The other two were arrested at a Red Roof in Lansing, Illinois, which is like 45 minutes away. So there's a question as to where the, assuming this was a murder, where the murder was committed. And Lansing, Illinois is in Cook County, Illinois, which is the same county that houses Chicago.
0: Yes.
1: And Chicago being the way it is, does not make criminal cases available online. So charges and whatever's happening in a criminal case, which is online in places like King County, Washington, and even in Oregon, if you know how to find it, you cannot get those records online. So if there are charges filed, and if those charges are filed in Cook County, which is possible, then those charges are not available online, and I would have to show up at the Cook County Courthouse and say, can I see a copy of this? Literally, that's how you have to get those records. I know that in Indiana, there are no charges in the county where the body was found, so I suspect charges may have been filed in Cook County, and I just can't get them, but I don't know that for sure.
0: Well, somehow that doesn't surprise me at all about Illinois, but what we're seeing here in Oregon from what you described, it's the same recipe, same ingredients with the fraud in Minnesota. You cut police funding, there's no immigration enforcement, and they'll actually fight you if you try to enforce illegal immigrants and getting those people removed. You open the door wide to illegals, add in a few handfuls of racism because you're racist if you look at these illegal foreigners committing the fraud, and then turn a blind eye to the fraud itself. Oh, and attack people exposing the fraud. So it's like we're Minnesota West here. All right, everyone, stay with us. Same recipe, different bread. There's a new recipe being exposed. We'll talk about that next with Jeff Eager, lead content creator for Oregon Roundup on Substack.
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5: 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I watch Schoolhouse Rock. Yeah. 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
0: Jeff Eager is the founder of and lead content creator for Oregon Roundup on Substack. He's a business lawyer, former political consultant, and former mayor out of Bend, Oregon. And so, Jeff, you've got another story that you have begun uncovering, and this is another Oregon company associated with Uplifting Journeys, as I understand, VersaForce LLC. It operates a group home in the Portland Tigard area. According to two former residents of the house, they and other residents were solicited to move into the group house from Portland homeless service providers. There's another twist to this, though. Let's go there first. So what can you tell us about that situation?
1: Yeah, so this is a separate house in the Portland area that last time I checked, which was a couple months ago, it's still operating. So Uplifting Journey abandoned that Lake Oswego house after the attempted murder. This other company named VersaForce, which shares common ownership or at least leadership with Uplifting Journey in the personage of this guy that goes by the name of Julius Maximo, who apparently is likely from Uganda originally. I think he lives in Boston, Massachusetts now. He was out here a lot over the last few years in Oregon setting up these group home things that build Medicaid. And the way that this VersaForce house worked, which it's right on the border of Portland and Tigard, is they would go to homeless service providers in Portland and they'd say, hey, we've got a house for you guys to live in. You just have to go through, do some telehealth counseling, and then they'd load them in a van and take them to this house, which is just, I've been there. It's just on, a cul-de-sac, normal cul-de-sac in the Portland Tigard area. And then they'd have them live there. And the only thing they had to do for in exchange for living there was go through 4 hours a day of telehealth counseling. And this one, we know the telehealth was provided by a nurse practitioner out of Texas. They did that. Every day, VersaForce somehow was getting paid. The state of Oregon says that they did not directly reimburse VersaForce. However, something like 90% of Oregon Medicaid spending goes through these things called through these co-ops, these nonprofits called coordinated care organizations. Yes. And you cannot get public records.
0: Because they're not subject to
1: public records laws.
0: Yes, they're
1: exactly.
0: Nonprofit. Yes. Oh, so that's our old friends, the coordinated care organizations. But anyway.
1: And it's just a massive loophole, right? Yes. In the Medicaid fraud
0: it's
1: scene.
0: It's designed to be that way. The way that that bill was put in place back in 2011, I think it was designed to be that way. It was designed to hide money. They put it into a giant pot. You can't see where it's coming from, who gets it, whether the person that's supposed to get it does in fact get it. It is a massive loophole that it's a slush fund, giant slush fund.
1: So it's possible VersaForce was getting paid directly or indirectly from the CCO. But what we do know that happened that I think is just blatantly fraudulent and illegal at the VersaForce house was these homeless folks from Portland, they're taken to, Tigard. And then they are required by VersaForce to apply for state of Washington Medicaid. Even though they're living in Oregon, and at least in the case of one of my sources, he and his wife were already on the Oregon health plan. And they get to the house and VersaForce tells them, okay, that's fine, but you got to apply for AppleCare is the name of Washington's Medicaid program. And they, they did that. And all of, as far as I can tell, all of the residents of this house had to, as Oregon residents, apply for Washington Medicaid, which is just flatly illegal.
0: Sure.
1: You can't be a resident of Oregon and be, and receive Medicaid benefits from the state of Washington. And,
0: doesn't the Washington Medicaid, when they're paying things out, don't they have any kind of requirement that you, in fact, live in Washington? I mean, isn't there supposed to be some form that says, hey, I'm a 123 Main Street in downtown Seattle or whatever address? It ought to be in Washington, shouldn't it?
1: And yes, and they, and so when these folks applied for Washington Medicaid, they had to provide a Washington address that they said was their residence. VersaForce had them supply an address, which was, I went to it, is a homeless shelter in Vancouver. Like in the case of my source, he had never lived there. He had never been to that address.
0: Wow.
1: But that's the address that he filled out on his form for Washington Medicaid as directed by VersaForce. And so all of that is illegal as all get out.
0: Yeah. So there's another twist in this, but it is legal because there's a law. In Oregon, building homes for the homeless is extremely lucrative. Billions have been poured into it and nothing is solved, but we care because we spend somebody else's money. But it turns out there's a state law that doesn't allow disclosure of how much is spent on homelessness housing. And it's gotten so ridiculous and so lucrative that the cost of building one apartment is well north of $500,000. I mean, this is just another open door to commit fraud.
1: Yeah, no, for sure. I mean, that what's happened with, in my view, housing in Oregon is a joke because, like you said, these affordable units, quote unquote, affordable units, cost a lot of money, and it all ends up getting paid by taxpayers one way or another. And and a lot of them aren't even full. So you have this homelessness problem in Portland. You have, in some respects, housing shortages in Portland, and the government's just plowing billions of dollars into these quote unquote affordable housing units. And it costs, $500,000-$700,000 to create each unit. That's not affordable, and the whole system is just broken.
0: No, absolutely not. It kind of makes you wonder if these homelessness sites are going to be major ballot drop sites. I'd really like to look at the voter rolls to see how many of these homeless sites are, in fact, on the voter rolls with registered voters. All right, everyone stay with us. There's a new twist coming up that Jeff just mentioned on X. We'll talk about that next.
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0: Roundabout segment now here on iSpike Radio. We're talking today to Jeff Eager. He is the founder of and lead creator for Oregon Roundup on Substack. He's a business lawyer, former political consultant, and former Bend mayor as well. And he's the guy who broke Oregon's Medicaid fraud story. And now you may be on the cusp of breaking another one, because this morning on X, I came across a post of yours. Sorry, Oregon's going to have to build a new data center just for me. I just got 5,000 pages of email records from the governor's office. So I assume you weren't investigating how many times she mentioned Trump, because it would be far north of 5,000 pages. So what exactly prompted you to start looking into this?
1: Yeah, so this is a public records request. So a lot of what I do to report the stuff I do is make public records requests to these agencies. And this one to the governor's office has been pending since June, and it was kind of difficult getting the records out of them. But yeah, so what the request was for emails to and from her former chief of staff, Chris Warner, who left June 2nd, that involved Amy Kotek Wilson. Amy Kotek Wilson is Tina Kotek's wife. Early in Kotek's term, there was a big scandal reported originally by Willamette Week that Amy had accrued all this power in the governor's office, and that power caused Kotek's chief of staff then, Andrea Cooper was her name, to leave, and then some other top staff, and it was a big deal. So what I'm doing is trying to update that story, more or less. What is Amy doing in the office? And to provide Oregonians with an update on, what the First Lady's role is in state government. So that's what the purpose of that records request was. And, I'm in the process of, going through 5,000 pages of emails, to write that story eventually. Mm-hmm.
0: Are you, I know you just got them, but are you finding anything interesting so far?
1: Yes. I'll withhold the findings for the eventual story that comes out, and I don't even know for sure what the top findings will be. But it, you know, the fact that I got 5,000 pages, it's actually, I think, 5,600 pages of emails, where they're searching for keywords, involving, the First Lady. That I got that volume out of, you know, I think it was like 9 months or a year worth of emails. There's a lot of Amy Kotek Wilson is very involved in the governor's office, at least as of June 2nd of this year.
0: Well, 5,000 pages, that's an awful lot of pages for recipes. So I it's got to be more than just that sort of thing. I think it's
10: who is it, Kamala, that got caught?
0: She got caught. Do you, based on publicly available stories that were already out there about her involvement, do you just hazard a guess here? Do you think it might have crossed the line into full on illegality?
1: I'm not in a position to say that right now, and part of it is there's. Oregon gives a lot of leeway to what the First Lady does. And even in that first kind of scandal, the scandal itself wasn't based around illegality. The scandal was based around, you know, why is the governor putting her wife in, you know, a leadership position over what they call behavioral health, which means addiction and mental health, basically. When her wife is not, I'm willing to say, the most qualified person to run those types of operations, especially in a state like Oregon, which suffers worse than any other state, according to some measures, from addiction and mental health problems.
0: Yeah. Well, and just to remind people, this kind of involvement of one's spouse, this is exactly what caused Kitzhaber when he was forced to step down. And then we inherited Kay Brown.
1: Yep, that's exactly what went on. And what appears to be different about the Kotek situation versus the Kitzhaber situation is as far as I can tell, there's no money ending up in Amy's hands as a result of this. That's what got Kitzhaber and his partner or wife in trouble and got Kay Brown into the governor's mansion.
10: When you say no money, are you talking about from government? Because it's been a long time since I've thought about Kitzhaber and I think she was a fiance at the time. It seems like a lot of that money was coming from outside government and kind of being funneled to her, but it wasn't directly from government.
1: Correct. Yeah, she was using her position as first lady to
10: grift.
1: To get paid by people who wanted to influence what the governor was doing.
10: Exactly.
1: Yep. And there's no evidence that anything like that's happened with
10: or they've just gotten better at hiding it.
1: Yeah, that's always possible as well.
10: You got to learn from past experiences there. So we only got about a minute here with you. For people that would like to look into this kind of fraud, you mentioned about getting public records requests. How would somebody go about doing that?
1: Yeah, so each state agency and the governor's office, they have websites. So if you just search like OLCC public records request, for example, Oregon Liquor and Cannabis Commission, you'll come up, it'll pop up their public records request website. And most of them on that website, you can just put in name, address, phone number, and your request, and then you hit submit. Now that's just the first step, and you kind of have to stay on them sometimes about actually producing the records. But they may charge you for the records, but that's the act of making the request is actually quite simple in Oregon anyway.
10: And as far as the cost, is that dependent on how many pages they find? How do they determine that?
1: Yeah, I think it's based largely on the volume of production they expect to make. And then sometimes it might be attorney time, because a lot of times they want to have an attorney go through and redact stuff that's not subject to disclosure, maybe confidential. You know, there's the statute, the public record statute has these exemptions for stuff that you don't have to produce. So it's some mishmash of those factors and probably others that determine what the agency charges for a public records request.
10: Okay. All right. Well, Jeff, thank you for what you're doing. And if people want to follow you, they can just head to Substack and look for Oregon Roundup. You'll find them right there. So, Jeff, thanks again for your time today.
1: Thanks, Mark. Appreciate it.
10: Well, isn't that a scary thought? A potential repeat of Kitzhaber. He gets elected, but then they remove him after the election due to scandals and replace him with Kate Brown, the then Secretary of State. Getting back to election fraud, even if you don't want to believe that there might be election fraud, that the elections could be stolen, let's not forget it was the elected government of Barack Obama that invented the entire Russia collusion story. Impeachment number one was invented based on false allegations by deep state Democrat plants misrepresenting a phone call and then lied about it in committee to force an impeachment vote. Impeachment number two was also invented. All of that originated with elections. Whether those were stolen or whether they are completely above board, that was the outcome. It's not just how we elect people, it's who we elect. So let's elect the right people and make it too big to rig. And don't forget those down ballot races, because as we say every week, the best information does you no good if you don't use it. Reagan, what do you think?
11: I do not believe in a fate that will fall on us no matter what we do. I do believe in a fate that will fall on us if we do nothing.
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22: We

0: In shadows forged by ancient lies, the spark ignites, the veil shall rise. Welcome, everybody, to Patriot Confederation for the 29th of September. Yes, almost the end of the month. Can you believe it? I'm your host, Bad Billy, out of Twin Falls, Idaho, joined as always by John Grosvenor out of Nashua, New Hampshire. How's it going out there in New England, brother?
1: Well, I'm wondering, Billy, everything seemed to have been frozen up on me, and I'm not sure if that was me or if something's going on with the cloud service or what was going on there, but
0: I don't know if it's on my end or what, but definitely your volume seems to be a little bit loud. But
1: well, I can adjust that a little bit. How's that sound?
0: That sounds better, yes. All right, so if you noticed the countdown music was a little bit different, and that's because of the subject at hand for this show. And I want to welcome Chris Burgard out of Texas. Thank you very much for joining us. How are you today, sir?
2: Every day is Christmas, boys. Every day.
0: Every day is Christmas there. Never heard that one before. I've heard every day is Halloween, but every day is Christmas. I like that. Definitely has a much more positive vibe. All right. So with the rise of radical Islam in America, which is the main topic of today's discussion, Chris has come out with a documentary called Remember the Alamo, Don't Sharia My Texas. And my goodness, it is headed that way. I mean, I know you're not as far gone as Dearborn, Michigan, but oh my goodness. Now, correct me if I'm wrong here, but for the longest time, and don't ask me why, but the less populated state of Alaska for the longest time had the highest number in rapes for many years. Well, I think Texas may have overtaken that now with a bunch of little God knows what terrorists that think that that type of activity is okay. Am I wrong?
2: Well, sir, it's a little out of my lane. I'm not familiar with the rape statistics in Alaska. In Texas, we're fixing to nip all that in the bud. Did y'all fellas get a chance to see the movie?
0: You bet we did. I did. John, did you?
1: Yeah, I kind of listened to it because I played it while I was driving so I could hear it, but I wasn't able to focus in on it. But no, it was good. It was very good stuff, very informative, and I was impressed with it.
2: Thank you. So you saw my buddy Tommy Robinson from the UK. 250,000 women and children raped without convictions. That's not going to happen in Texas. I got to tell you, we are going to win this thing, but we want to do it peacefully. You start bringing grooming gangs to where I live in East Texas, it's going to get kinetic, and the sheriff's department won't get there fast enough. We don't want that to happen, okay? We made this movie to wake up America. We showed how the strategy is to beat the Muslim Brotherhood, to beat CARE peacefully. We did that in the Acton Agua Dulce School District. We just did it down here in Texas with State Board of Education. CARE is still reeling. Again, that's the Council on American Islamic Relations. They're still reeling from the butt kicking they got there. Too many people are trying to drive the United States into civil war, and this is an issue that could do that. And there are people out there. When you see somebody on the news, I won't name names, but you can figure it out. When you see people out on the news just showing up in Dearborn or showing up in Texas and saying, hey, this is the white Christian against the brown Muslim, that is somebody that's tried to drive this country to war and not fix the problem. What skin color is a Christian, Billy?
0: Last I checked, skin color of a Christian is a multitude.
2: Thank you, sir. And so is the same thing in Islam. So when you hear people trying to turn this into a race war, those are bad guys. Okay, this whole thing, this whole movie, as you boys know after seeing that, it's all about Sharia law. It's all about Sharia law wanting to take the place of the constitutional law, and we are a constitutional republic. And in Texas, we're just saying no. And the other thing we're saying no to, fellas, is the Muslim Brotherhood. They stated in the 1991 Memorandum of Understanding that they declared war on Western civilization, focusing on the United States of America, that they were going to take us down, destroy them, our miserable house from the inside by our own hand, which means they get a bunch of useful idiots to buy their propaganda and to go against, you know, everything that this country was based on and everything that makes us successful. And I've been doing this, fellas, for 19 years, ever since I ran into jihadis in West Texas that Sinaloa cartel was bringing through. They went through my buddy's ranch when his wife called it in, and the Leos got alerted. The cartel told her sister in Chihuahua, you tell your sister to shut up about who we're bringing through her ranch, or we're going to cut her head off and take it back in Chihuahua. Okay, that got me working with a task force out of the Department of Defense started by Rich Higgins, and it's just been wild how God has put these adventures and challenges in our life. And thank the Lord, we've been winning them on a small scale. Now it's just time to force magnify the lessons we've learned and peacefully go win this on a big scale. No one has stood up to the Muslim Brotherhood, not the federal government, not the military. Well, here in Texas, and starting with the pastors are uniting to fight this. You're going to see things change. This is going to be a very interesting year.
0: Oh, absolutely. Absolutely. And, you know, I've got Jake Lang on my Facebook there. There's so much he says that I disagree with, like the march that he put together. But I don't know if you know what I'm talking about, but I'm not going to say the word because I absolutely hate the word, but the Negro March, just to say it nicely.
2: So Billy, you've been around a long time. John, you're a wise guy. And I mean that in a good way, John. Are those the actions of somebody that's trying to heal this country and, you know, let the good win? I mean, I don't understand somebody that wears a plate carrier with no plates in it and then doesn't even wear it correctly. I mean, what is that? Is that a costume? I just don't get that.
0: You know, I understand the cause that in Dearborn, Michigan, that they did, especially the pastor there, the one that has the
2: Lorenzo Sewell.
0: Yeah, him. I loved what he said. I loved what he did. And I think he probably made the most sense in that city hall there. Where is Jake Lang is, I admire his patriotism, but it looks like he's looking for a fight.
2: Unfortunately, you know, I can't tell you what happens being Jake's mind. I will tell you, I've spoken quite extensively with Pastor Sewell. He was just down here in Texas at the Republican National Convention, where we also screened the movie. We kind of opened the convention with the screening. It was hosted by the Dallas Express. It went extremely well. Lorenzo's fighting for his community. Lorenzo's fighting for God. I mean, the way things are in Detroit and what he's dealing with there, that shouldn't be happening in America. So things are moving so big. Let me put this out to you, like the battles, like behind the scenes. So we go to screen this movie. First of all, the fact that a major newspaper would ask us to host, would want to host a movie at the RNC, which is what they did when most people are afraid to talk about Sharia law or even report on it. That was huge. Thank you, Dallas Express. But then we had folks that were supposed to be at our film that got called out to a meeting with the White House. And in that meeting, up until that point, speeches were being censored. You couldn't talk about Islam. You couldn't talk about Sharia law. Well, after that meeting, booyah, green light was on, and they said, let Texans talk about what they want to talk about. And you heard Governor Abbott the next day. You heard Senator Ted Cruz. All gloves were off, and they're saying, we were the Republic of Texas. Now we're the state of Texas. And if you know our state pledge, we are one state under God, one and indivisible. And Texas is going to stay that way. And the Muslim Brotherhood has banked hundreds of millions of dollars on overtaking Texas. They believe if they take Texas, they take the country. They take the country, they take Western civilization. But they've only gotten as far as they have is because Texans have been asleep. And we've been committing empathetic suicide because, you know, other people of other faiths, we don't hurt them. We don't make fun of them. If you're Jewish, if you're Islamic, if you're a Buddhist, a Hindu, you know, we pray for y'all. But when something comes in that isn't really religion, and this isn't only my words, you saw it in the movie, you can read it in the textbooks, Islam is a civilization. It is a military political system with rules for governing every day of a Muslim's life, and those rules are called Sharia, and they haven't changed since 632 AD. And the number one rule of Sharia, the number one goal, is to make a worldwide caliphate. And the number one rule for Muslims is to emulate and imitate and be like the perfect Muslim who was Muhammad. And as you saw in the, I hope you all like the cartoon, but it's just,
0: yeah. It was great.
2: I'm afraid that's going to get me in trouble. We didn't just draw Muhammad. We put in a 7.5-minute South Park cartoon and told his whole life story. But fellas, that came out of frustration. For 19 years, I've been telling people, read the Surah, read the biography of Muhammad. No one ever does. So by putting it in a 7.5-minute cartoon, now they get the life of Muhammad. So when you understand who Muhammad is, he was a warlord. He was a slaver. He owned slaves. He took slaves. And he was a pedophile. He married a 6-year-old Aisha, his favorite wife, when she was 6, consummated marriage when she was 9. And you've got a religion that says we need to be like the perfect, like the Prophet Muhammad. God bless him. That's who we want to be like. When people find that out, they kind of go, really? Ten Commandments says, thou shall not murder. You all say if somebody leaves Islam, they should be murdered. You all say you either need to kill the kafir, which is the Jews and the Christians, or if you want to live in peace with them, you have to put a jizya on them, a tax, so that they can stay alive. That's not, when people figure that out and they read it out of their own documents, out of their own texts from Islam, it's eye-opening. And everybody goes, oh, heck no. Nope. If you're born in an Islamic country, you come to America and you love America and you want to be a patriot here, that's awesome. That's awesome. Come be an American. But understand the reason you came here. There are 57 countries in the Organization of Islamic States, 57 out of 193 countries in the United Nations. If you want to live under Sharia law, go move to one of those 57 countries. If you come to America because you love America, that's awesome. But understand that the laws that we have that are enshrined in the Constitution, the Bill of Rights, those came to us from God, the Father of Jesus Christ. Someone you don't recognize as the Son of God. They came from God the Father. So if you want to leave her, that's great. But you're living under a country that's only this free because of God the Father of Jesus Christ, not Allah. We do not see Allah as a true God.
0: Absolutely. Well, we're at the first quarter. So what we're going to do is take a first break, and we're going to continue this discussion in about a minute and a half. We'll be right back.
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0: All right, ladies and gentlemen, we are back once again, joined by Chris Burgard. He directed, I believe this is his second movie, of course. Remember the Alamo?
2: Longer than that, Billy. I've been doing this stuff for over 40 years.
0: Oh, that's awesome. That's awesome, yeah. So Remember the Alamo? Don't Sharia my Texas. Well, how about don't Sharia my America? That's kind of what I got on my brain. Because, you know, I love Texas. Don't get me wrong. And let me tell you, when I was going through Texas, I mean, I've been from the Pacific to the Atlantic road trip. And still that stretch from Texarkana to El Paso seemed longer than any of those roads.
2: I'm laughing because Texarkana for us is 45 minutes this way. And tomorrow morning we're getting back in the tour bus and we're going to El Paso. So you're preaching the converted there, brother. It's pretty long.
0: Well, then again, then I go to Abilene and I order a sandwich that only cost me $5. And that sandwich was good for two or three meals.
2: Everything's bigger in Texas except the deer. We have our deer are not as big as they are back in Wisconsin and some other parts. I want to acknowledge, Billy, what you just said about how this movie is for all of America. It absolutely is. But this, again, gets into where God's plans are so much bigger than ours.
0: Absolutely.
2: I made the movie Remember the Alamo because I've seen these trainings, the Allied Special Intelligence Group trainings against the Muslim Brotherhood. I've been to seminars and seen them all over the country. I'd never seen the reaction that I saw here in my hometown in Texas of people standing up and not just saying, oh, heck no, oh, hell no. So that was something we could build on. And there's a movement coming out of Dallas-Fort Worth area that built 24 new mosques and Islamic centers in 24 months. And they just figured they could roll into East Texas and do that. Well, East Texas is not Dallas-Fort Worth. East Texas, the most political question someone's going to ask you when you move out here is what church do you go to? Not do you go to church, what church? That's why the pastors are getting together and uniting out here to say, look, guys, let's get educated. Let's see what's really going on because we're facing a clash of civilizations. It's not just a religious thing. It's a clash of civilizations. So I figured, okay, they're going to – I don't know if y'all have ever seen any of my other movies, but my last two movies were about J6, Capital Punishment. FBI came after me for making that movie, which I took personally because my dad had graduated in the FBI Academy. And so we made a movie called The War on Truth, which – worked for me because I never had to go to prison. They never said I was a terrorist. They just investigated me as one. And I all chalked that up to God's path. Doing this movie now, I thought I was done doing documentaries. I didn't plan on making this movie. I thought we were going to be doing cool little cowboy TV shows and westerns off my ranch and my neighbor's ranches for the rest of my career. But when they brought this forth and they came into our little towns out here in East Texas, I was like, okay, Lord, what's going on here? And I sat down with General Flynn last year in D.C. and said, you know, General, do we need a movie to wake America up to what's going on? And he said, yeah, you should have made it 2 years ago. So when we made the movie, our plan was let's wake up Texas first. Let's win Texas, show how Texas, our strategy can be a role model for the rest of the country. And then we'll go out into the rest of the country on tour. But, Billy, it's like you said, this is happening all over the country. We've been to New York twice. We're going back. People are asking us to come out there and help. We're doing a three-day event with General Flynn and Laura Logan called No Mercy from Amdami, Don't Sharia My New York, because people in New York are upset. We've been in Sheridan, Illinois, where they're trying to build an Islamic city and worked on stopping that. Spokane, Washington, Cheyenne, Wyoming. We're going to Minneapolis. That's going to be a fun one. Wisconsin, it's all over. And you saw in the movie, we have the Alamo pledge and it says, I pledge that Texas won't be a Islamic state, but in parentheses, it says America. So when we're out of Texas, the whole audience, it says America. And it's really uplifting when you're in a big theater full of people just jam packed and they all stand up and say the Alamo pledge. And, you can really feel the Holy Spirit in the room that's going on.
0: Well, I don't know what happened, but my computer just stopped on me and kicked me out and restarted. So.
2: That happens a lot when people have me on as a guest. You understand under the Patriot Act, when I was investigated as a terrorist threat to the United States, that anybody I talked to on my cell phone, anybody I text, they were allowed to follow those threads and look into their devices?
1: Yeah, they are. Under the Patriot Act, any associations, whether they're innocent or not, obviously are being scrutinized. How do you see people coming into Texas as far as bringing Sharia? I mean, like, I've seen videos here, and I live in New Hampshire, of course, and I've seen where people are coming across the border in the middle of the night, 3 o'clock in the morning, and game trail cams are catching guys wearing turbans coming across these little trails out of Canada into the United States. I'm wondering, with the border policies that Biden had, is that the majority of how people have entered Texas, or are they coming in legally?
2: You're getting it all three ways. You're getting people coming in illegal. You're getting people on, you know, staying over their visas. And absolutely, yes, John, you've hit it, the border. Like I said, I first ran into this. If you guys know my career, I worked the border on and off for about 20 years. And, you know, we staged on that ranch for 2.5 days with 5 different law enforcement agencies. And the Bush administration's answer was they tried to cover that all up. And that wasn't good. And then a few years later, we ran into more in South Texas in Falfurrias, Brooks County. So I knew firsthand people are coming across the border. Then in the subsequent years after that, I can't tell you exactly what countries they were from, but I made a movie with Tom Homan called Death County and the River of Broken Dreams. This is 4 years ago. In 2 days in Eagle Pass, Texas, I saw more trained military coming across that border and on the wire than I've seen in the previous 18 years. And people say, oh, how do you know they're military? Well, if you've ever been around military folks and are trained, the way they hump a ruck, the way they go foot first underneath the barbed wire, the way their head's always on a swivel, the way they spread out when they come in country, that was really, really concerning. And under Biden, you're talking tens of millions of people came in. And I know for a fact, because I've worked with the three-letter guys that were going up against these networks, that China and Iran were running operatives into Venezuela and training them to speak some Spanish and let their hair grow out and then bringing them through up across the border. I couldn't tell you the difference between a Venezuelan, a Central American, or an Iranian operative that had just been, you know, sent through the Venezuelan, you know, migrant 101 camp. That's very, very concerning. I think, and I'm guessing here, I'm going to go off out of my lane a little bit, but all the ICE stuff that we've seen over the last, you know, year and a half, almost 2 years, I think a lot of what they're doing is tracking down these terror cells, because we knew they were here. We knew, I don't know if we knew exactly where they all were, but we knew we were there. We knew they were a problem. And I think that's one of the things that they've been going off after big time. I was really surprised with the whole thing with Iran that we saw as little violence as we did. If you notice, there were some train derailments. There were some refineries that just accidentally started on fire, some food processing plants. You had the attack on Buford's down here in Austin in Texas. All right. I was just down there for dinner, and people in the neighborhood didn't realize what went on. They're just, oh, that was a crazy guy that shot up a bar. No, that was a jihadi. That was a guy that came in. He picked Buford's, because in Texas, everybody has guns, except for when you go to a 51 business. 51 business, if they make more than 51% of their income off of

0: killed people and injured a bunch of folks. And then he was taken out by what looks like to them a whole army. It was, you know, it was the Austin Police Department. That's propaganda. That goes out. That's a war going kinetic. That's going from civilization jihad, which is Muslim Brotherhood calls the grand jihad, mm-hmm. into kinetic warfare. And I was surprised we saw so little of those episodes when the whole Iran thing started up. And I'm guessing here going out there, but I think a lot of that has to go to the administration and what they've been following up and stepping on these terror cells that have been embedded in the United States.
1: So what I see is civilizational jihad is to work within the governments and take over the country and infiltrate, basically. However, you're talking about terrorist activity. And what I think happens here is Islamists, these terrorist Islamists, are very good at committing an act of terror, like we've seen in Hamas attacking Israel, but then claim they're the victim somehow. They love to play victimhood. They're the martyrs somehow. So they go up and shoot up a bar, and one, they're creating terror. Fear is creates paralysis. So people get afraid, and they're, I don't know what to do, man. I just don't want to make waves. So while they're taking over your country, you're not busy making waves because you're too chicken. So I think there's, you know, a strategy behind what they're doing. I don't think it's just randomly this guy says, I hate these guys because they're Christians, or I hate these guys because they're not converting. I think it's more a strategy behind it.
0: No, you're 100% correct, John. And I just want to clear two things up. Islamist is a word that's made up to make people not feel like bigots instead of saying Islam or Muslims. Okay. It's a made up word. Radical Islam, there's no such thing. There's just Islam. There's people
1: with that.
0: There's people that do exactly what they're told to do in the Hadith and the Quran, and it appears as radical. And the other folks over here going, oh, we have nothing to do that. Well, that's because you aren't following the dictates that you're supposed to do. And that's a tough one. You know, I had a journalist ask me, say, what do you do about all the peaceful Muslim folks that live here, that go in the military and do that? And I said, you're asking the wrong person. You need to ask them. If they love America and they love the freedoms that God gave them, it's an easy choice. You turn your back on Sharia law and you can't be there. It's just not the life.
1: So you
0: go ahead, sir. No, go ahead.
1: No, I have this question on my mind, and I want to ask you this. Do you feel like Islam is a bastardization of Christianity and Judaism?
0: Okay, so John, you got to read the Surah. This is great. That's a great, great, great, great question. So that's exactly, you have to go back. Let's go back, you know, let's go back about, back to, 580, 590. Muhammad is in Mecca, and he's, at the time, Arabs worshipped a plethora of gods, at least 13, okay? And they had the cabal back then, the meteorite that they all walk around. They had that back then. Muhammad's his grandfather was, he actually helped create some of the worship rituals that they did then. So what happens to Muhammad is he goes in this cage, he disappears, his wife can't find him, she sends people out for him to look for him, and they find him, he's kind of a little off center, he'd been in a cave, and he said he thought he'd met a demon, and this demon was giving him all these downloads that he should do, and this was Sharia law, and he thought he was actually going insane, but then his wife looked at him, and she said, do you see Gabriel in the room right now? He goes, yes, I do. She goes, okay, and then she has him sit on her lap. Do you still see Gabriel? And he says, yes, I do. Then she takes off all her clothes and she goes, can you still see Gabriel? And he goes, no, I don't see Gabriel with you naked in front of me. And she goes, then my husband, you are a prophet. You're not insane. That's right out of the Hadith. That's exactly what they said. So this guy goes out, he starts telling everybody about this new religion. And for 14 years, His uncle Abu is the head of Mecca. He's protecting him for 14 years. He's preaching and he's pushing this new religion that he has, and stirs things up, because up to then the Arabs didn't really fight Arabs, and they handled stuff in their tribes and tribe against tribe. They tried to work that out, but then Uncle Abu dies and he no longer has that protection. So after 14 years, he only had 130 followers.

0: And out of that 130 followers, some were people he purchased out of slavery to really owe him loyalty. He gets kicked out of Mecca. They go to Medina with his 130 followers. Medina at this time had five large tribes in it, two Arab, three Jewish. The Jewish tribes were the richer. They're more powerful. So it was basically a Jewish-run city. He gets there, and now he changes from just peaceful stuff. He starts working politics. He starts working tribe against tribe, sitting activists against activists, politician against politician. And he starts saying that it's okay for Arabs to attack other Arabs, because what he started to do is having these young men that had nothing to do start attacking caravans that were going into Mecca. He was doing this like vengeance. As long as you give me a fifth of it, you give me 20%, you can go attack anybody you want. So using this and using the civilization jihad, which is Hijra, the Grand Jihad, the effect of that was that within 5 years, there wasn't a Jew left alive in Medina. And he had taken over control. And after he controlled Medina, he took over all of Arabia. When he dies, he's supreme leader of Arabia. And the last thing he tells his wife, Aisha, as he's dying, is that Islam should be the only religion in Arabia, and that they should keep paying the bribes to the ambassadors of the Jews and the Christians. Now, that's what's in the books. That's what he said. If you Google this and you say, what were Muhammad's last words? It'll come back to you saying, oh, he wanted equality between men and women and peace with the Jews and the Christians. That's another thing that's very scary right now. If you want to go online and look this stuff up, what you're going to get back from AI isn't going to be the same thing in most instances as what's in the original documents.
1: Leftist outlets, yeah. I think we need to take a break, Billy.
2: 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We're at the bottom of the hour, so we're going to take our bottom of the hour break, and we'll be back in about 2 minutes.
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2: All right, ladies and gentlemen, we are back. And, wow, something seems to have changed. Can you guys see the background, or did it turn black on you guys as well?
1: No, it's fine on my end.
2: Huh. don't know. My computer, as we know, has been goofing on me.
1: But on my phone here, I got pulled up there, and yeah, it's a black background.
2: I don't know. Weird. Anyway, so we're continuing the conversation here with Chris Burghardt, of course, talking about Sharia law coming to America. Of course, I'll tell you one guy. I don't know if he's just an agitator that really likes to get people like me going or whatever. But whenever I see Hassan Piker and the things he has said, I mean, my goodness. He's
0: telling you the truth. I mean, that's the thing about Hassan Piker. They think he's an activist. They think he's an agitator. No, he's just speaking the truth. Yeah.
2: I think an agitator is part of it, but, you know, and I look at him and I want to punch him in the face, and I'm not joking. You've got
0: Saeed, who's his buddy, who's running for Senate.
2: Yes.
0: That guy's practicing taqiyya. That guy's lying out his butt over and over and over, and millions of Americans are buying it. Now it's our empathy, which thank God we have that. That's what makes us Americans. It's why we haven't, all the ways they've tried to divide us and grab us and drive us to civil war hasn't happened, because we have big hearts, because we are Christians. We don't throw gay people off of rooftops in the United States of America. We pray for them. Okay. We don't stone women to death if they are even accused of having an affair. We just don't do that. That's what they do under Sharia law. Piker knows this. Saeed knows this, but the average American, they on the left, they just can't believe that.
1: They're tolerant if they have a use for you. That's what you're saying. Is they'll try to mix with the Democrats because the Democrats love them, because the Democrats think they're going to use them politically, when in truth they're using the Democrats. And this is what they did in Iran when they took over Iran in 1970s.
0: Hello, 1979. Khomeini used the Marxist left to get in power. Once he got in power, he imprisoned them and he killed them. Where did he learn that? It's the same thing Hitler did with the brown shirts. He used the brown shirts and the Night of Long Knives. He killed them all. This is when Stalin says, useful idiots. If people just knew their history, if they would go watch the interviews with Yuri Bezimov, the KGB colonel that defected the United States back in the 80s, he told you exactly what they were going to do, and they're doing it. There's a reason why you had Chavez, Maduro, CCP and the Muslim Brotherhood put money in and train and organize the Black Lives Matter. They thought for sure that was going to drive us into civil war. Couldn't believe it didn't happen, because they underestimated the heart of the American Christian. We don't want to hurt each other. We pray for our fellow Americans, you know.
1: Well, but a lot of people don't realize too, because part of their strategy, we were talking about the memorandum and the 1982, there, the 100-year project, which is strongly into effect. A lot of people don't realize that or what it is, and we're about halfway through that. And they buy out a lot of our media outlets. They're buying out our educational institutions.
0: And universities. That's why, yep.
2: Mm-hmm. Oh yeah, and of course Hassan Piker. If he thinks America, the things he said, how much he hates this country. But I guarantee you, he would be one to be thrown off a building, because he was seen. There's a video of him in a dress. And do you think back in countries where they do practice Sharia law, they're going to put up with that? That's going to be a death sentence.
0: We've seen that. They scrub it for the internet. But you see these guys, gays for Palestine, gays for Hamas, and the poor fellows go over there and they get killed. Duh, if you understand what Sharia law dictates, they have to kill you. And, you know, with Mr. Piker, with anyone else out there, it's like, guys, this is America. We have freedom of choice. If you don't like it here, you can leave. It's that simple. And all the folks that have come here from foreign countries that believe in Sharia, and it's a lot. I mean, you depending on where you are, whether you're in Dearborn, Minneapolis, or parts of Texas, I've seen polls anywhere from 36% to 61% of Muslims want Sharia law to rule the United States of America. Anybody that thinks that, they need to go home. They need to go back to the country they came from. And if you're born here and you believe that, you need to look inside yourself and see what it means to be an American. Because if you don't believe wholeheartedly in the Constitution and understand that those rights came from God the Father, Jesus Christ, you're not an American.
2: Well, Sharia law to me, in my opinion, is just another Nazism. And if you think it gets no worse than communism, oh, the next level is Nazism. So you've heard the old story, and I was talking about this yesterday on my other show. You know, the old story about having two cows. Yeah, under capitalism, communism, socialism, and Nazism. Well, of course, the way that goes under socialism, you have two cows under socialism, and the government makes you give one of your cows to your neighbor who has less than you. You have two cows under communism, the government takes both of your cows and gives you a glass of milk today a day if you're lucky. You have two cows under capitalism, you sell one of those cows, buy a bull, and breed a herd. Now you have two cows under Nazism, the government takes both your cows and shoots you.
0: But that's funny, but it's also correct. And people don't understand history. And we can go back to like when I used to live in California with my daughter. They didn't teach anything about the Revolutionary War until junior year in American history. But they started telling you about how oppressed the peoples were and how racist the founding fathers were. They started doing that in fourth and fifth grade. There's a reason why our enemies have put so much money into our learning institutions, which is why it was such a great victory back in Akron, Agua Dulce, when we kicked CARE and Sharia out of the school district, and why this passed 3 Fridays ago here in Texas. For the next 15 to 20 years, and you can hear Yasir Qadi at Epic Center complaining about this, and he looks like a broken guy. He is the dog with his tail between his legs, saying, you don't understand, it's not just this is horrible in Texas, but Texas will lead the way, and other states will follow it. And in their textbooks, for the next 15 to 20 years, they will say that Islam had something to do with 9/11. They will say that Islam didn't have anything to do with the starting up of Texas. I mean, this is a victory, and all you have to do is stand up and tell the truth. Fellas, what does it say 365 times in the Bible?
2: I can tell you a lot about the Bible, but answering that question.
0: 365 times in the Bible, it says, fear not, don't be afraid, or a variation of that. You know, as Christians, we're all called to stand up for the truth. And I'm getting hit. My biggest critics, the people they're really going out after me. A lot of them are very liberal Christians. When we were in Austin, I was doing a press conference, and I was just stating the facts. This is what the Muslim Brotherhood said they were going to do. This is what they're doing. This is why it's legal under Sharia. And I see this woman just hate coming at me, and she's in a purple shirt with a clerical collar. And I'm looking at her, and I'm thinking, while I'm doing this press conference, you work for God. Where's this anger? Where's all this hate coming? And then she starts shouting at me, starts shouting back and forth, and end in the press conference. And I talked to her later, and she's like, you're not biblical. You're not a real Christian. I'm like, I'm sorry. What are you talking about? She goes, because if you love God, there are no nations. I'm like, there's no citizens. I'm like, yeah, well, I think Paul might have had something to say about that. I mean, he used, you know, his Roman citizenship to spread the gospel. He wasn't part of Scripture. It's only the four guys who wrote it, Mark, Matthew, Luke, and John, only the people that knew Jesus when he was alive. And I was like, Pastor, ma'am, whatever your name is, I'm sorry, but Luke wrote like 100 to 200 years after Jesus died. So it's twisting. It's like that guy Tallarico. It's twisting the Bible and Christianity to what feels good to try to make their political points. And that's very, very frightening, but it's going on. And so you're seeing the Muslim Brotherhood use proxies like her to try to take down the country from the inside. And it's just like Stalin said, you need an army of useful idiots.
1: They're not critical thinkers. That's her problem. And you're right. She's not serving God. She's not Christianity, she's serving Islam. Islam, like we said earlier, is a bastardization of Christianity, and Judaism And if you don't understand Christianity or Judaism, you cannot understand Islam.
0: John, I'm so sorry. I didn't answer your question earlier. Yes. So in those 14 years of Mecca, what Muhammad did was he took the Torah, he took the Old Testament, he took the Christian Bible, and he twisted and he used that to try to make it seem like my religion is your religion, mm-hmm. only you didn't know yeah. this yet. In fact, yes, I believe in Jesus Christ, but he wasn't the Son of God. He didn't die on the cross, but he is going to come back to save us all. But he's going to come back and tell you that Muhammad was the true prophet and Allah is the real God. So he bastardized all those books. But no, Billy, people believe this. They have these. They have all these big seminars and conferences. They get together to coexist with. We're all one religion. We're all one God. Well, heck, when they did that down in Uganda and my friend's pastors went to that after that was going down, what they did is they killed the Christian pastors when they're going back to their villages. Okay. Yes. I've been through these things. It's they tell you the Christians can't proselytize, but then they will sit there and push Sharia and push their agenda, just coming in like a bully. And then if you say anything, then they play victims. If the victim doesn't work, then they come in with lawfare and lawsuits. And let me tell you, the Council on American Islamic Relations is sitting on a whole ton of money right now just looking for people to sue.
2: Yes.
1: Mm. So they declare themselves as the finalization of God, right? So you got correct. Judaism, then you got Christianity, then third in line comes Islam. And Islam likes to say, well, we're the cap. We're the finalization yes. of God because everybody else screwed it up before us. I can't picture God teaching us in Judaism how to appreciate one another, how to love thy neighbor. Christianity picks it up, fulfillment of the law, and the same thing, love thy neighbor and teach him peace and pray it for your enemy. And then you got Islam wants to behead everybody that's not Islam.
0: Yeah,
1: what makes sense.
0: And what did John say? He called Christ the Alpha and the Omega. And John said, after me, there will be no more until Jesus comes again.
2: Mm-hmm. Indeed. Well, we got to take our final break, and we'll be back to wrap things up in about a minute and a half.
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2: All right, ladies and gentlemen, we are back getting ready to wrap things up here with Chris Burgard. Chris, I want to tell you my favorite part of your film was, it was all very informative, but I absolutely loved the fact that you were able to have that dialogue with that one gentleman. I can't remember his name. You know,
0: Aziz Badri. Aziz Badri. He is the founder and the director of the Islamic Association of Texas.
2: Yes. So, you had your disagreements, but there was some real dialogue and no arguments.
0: And what did Thomas Jefferson say? He said, in order to assure the endurance of a free republic, you had to have an engagement, an engagement conversation, a narrative. That's why the press, he thought, was really the fourth arm of government, because without a free expression, without an exchange of ideas, the United States was doomed. I mean, look at our congressional congresses. I mean, you know, the Continental Congress, when they started this country, they couldn't agree on anything. They were stuck. They were ready to give up. And then Benjamin Franklin stands up and says, have we forgotten, our good friend, that during the war, when we needed help, we were on our knees, we were asking the Lord for help, and he always came through for us. I suggest now that we fast, we pray, we break for 3 days, and we once again go to our great friend. They came back, and guess what? They passed the Constitution. Boom. Just like that. That's how powerful God has been in the making of this country. And it's like Dennis Prager always used to say, that when you take God, when you take Christianity out of America, you don't fill it back up with nothing. It's going to get filled back up with evil. And yeah, I'm going to say this on your program. Any organization that claims to be a religion and gets behind the raping of 6 and 9 year old girls, the selling of human beings, and treats women as only half as much as a man, yeah, I think that's evil. And I don't think that has a place in the United States of America.
2: Well, you're not.
1: I agree.
2: Yeah, you're not going to get any disagreement from me. I mean, so yeah, I mean, don't even ask permission, whatever, just say it. I like
1: yeah.
2: it. Yeah.
1: Me too.
2: Yeah. Yeah. You're absolutely welcome to say that, you know.
1: I'll go as far as to tell you, I never thought of myself as bigoted, but I realize I hate Islam. So, I mean, there's that.
2: I mean, and just like the rest of us, you know, I mean, there's the Chobani yogurt plant here in Twin Falls, Idaho. And the majority of the workers there, of course, it seemed like the majority were either Persians or one lady from Iran, mind you. And, oh, guess what religion she was of, by the way.
0: So, again, fellas, that comes back to Hijra. And what is Hijra? Hijra is immigration jihad, civilization jihad, the grand jihad. People talk about halal. This is one of the big things we're dealing with down here in Texas. Do you all know what halal butchering is, or what makes halal food? Okay, right. So for your audience, it's not so different from kosher butchering, but the Jewish folks aren't pushing this into our public schools and into our public restaurants and stores. I'm a Texas rancher. When you treat an animal as well as you can possibly to the day you harvest that animal, you put that animal down as quick as possible, as humanely as possible. That's not what happens under halal. Under halal, they slit the throat. The animal bleeds out. He's scared. A lot of times they go into convulsions all the way while there's a Muslim there praying and offering that sacrifice to Allah. So if you're a PETA person, you should absolutely be against halal, because it's horrible, and as a health person, it's putting all sorts of adrenal chemicals into that meat that you're now going to consume. And as a Christian, I think the Bible is pretty clear on eating the meat of animals sacrificed to foreign gods. So pushing halal, like what they're doing here, they're trying to push it in the public schools. Well, and they're saying, because it offends, you know, a certain cultural part of being the Muslims, Islam, that they can't eat food that's not halal. And so a lot of liberals, a lot of people think, well, okay, then just put halal food in there so they can have what they want. What that really does, and this is the hook that gets you, is it's not just the meat has to be killed halal, it has to be raised halal. It's killed halal, it has to be transported by halal workers. It has to be cooked and served by halal workers in a halal kitchen. And you can't have non-halal meat in the same kitchen. So what you're basically doing is you're taking over the entire food industry because of it feels good if those kids can get their halal food. Do you see how that works? That's civilization jihad.
2: Hmm. Well, yeah, just to get back, though, I understand what you're saying. Just to get back, though, the lady from Iran, though, that the answer to the question I was asking will surprise you. No, she was not Muslim. She was Christian, and
0: well, that wouldn't surprise me at all. No, because Iran has the fastest growing Christian population of any country per capita in the world. Seriously, why do you think there's so much people wanting freedom out there? Because people are coming to Christ. Iran was not, before Khomeini, it was not a Muslim country. They were Zoroastrians. I mean, you talk to most Persians, they're angry because Khomeini came in and stole their culture. Look at pictures of Iran in the 60s and early 70s. It was awesome. There were hot-looking chicks going around in miniskirts and bikinis, rock and roll music. That all ended. That's all gone. So I'll tell you a story. I know we got to go. But so we were at – when we screened at the Republican National Convention, these two women showed up. They were from Iran. They were from an organization called MEK, MEK, which is Mujahideen Al-Khal. These were the leftist versions of the leftist Islam when Khomeini took over. My friend Abtin, his father was captured by these guys and almost tortured to death until he was released. Not good guys. They lied their butts off coming into the screening, said they'd already seen the movie. They hadn't seen the movie. They just came for the Q&A panel afterwards. And it got loud and kind of nasty in there. And after they left and things were going like this, there was a woman that came up to me like this, shaking and crying. She's from Iran. I'm a Christian. She goes, do you think they saw me? Because if they saw me, I'm a dead woman and they'll kill my family back in Iran. These are evil, evil people. A lot of people in Dallas think that organization is just fine. This woman who escaped Iran, who's a Christian, was scared to death that if these people ID'd her, she was going to be dead and so was her family. That's happening in the United States of America.
1: She's got a reason to be. These people go out, and anybody that defects Islam goes to a European nation, to the United States of America. They will come into that country and kill them. They have in the past, and they will do it in the future because that's what they do. You're not allowed to leave. It's like the mafia. You're not allowed to get out.
0: Well, you saw Kamal Saleem, who's in the movie. Now, I've been friends with Kamal for almost 20 years, about 19 years, 19 and a half years. Kamal was recruited by the Muslim Brotherhood when he was 7 years old off the streets of Lebanon and started doing operations against Israel as a very young kid carrying explosives across the border. Then he went on to be very good at his job. He worked for the Saudis royal family. He worked for who's the guy that we killed in northern – what's the country in North Africa? Not Algeria. Oh man, I'm having a total senior moment.
1: Are you thinking Somalia or?
0: Nope. It's where we had the whole thing on the CIA things with Teagan and those guys firing over when the embassy got attacked under Obama.
2: I can't remember.
0: Gaddafi. He worked for Gaddafi. Okay. Then they sent him to the United States of America to oversee 30 terrorist cells in America and to recruit for jihad. They sent him to Wausau, Wisconsin. I'm like, why did they send you to Wausau, Wisconsin? He goes, because it's in the middle of the triangle. I'm like, what triangle? He's like, Dearborn, Minneapolis, and Chicago. And so he told me how they recruit Hispanic kids, how they recruit black kids. And he ended up getting in a bad car accident, almost died. And his buddies, his terrorist buddies, they left him for dead. And he was saved by two Christian surgeons who took them into their home. Kids laid hands and prayed on him. And this guy went through a catharsis living among Christians, the people he thought were the enemy. And he came to Jesus Christ. After he came to Jesus Christ, he's had to move 27 times for the attempts on his life. So people say, oh, there's no fatwas, or we're not going to kill you for leaving Islam. Yeah, go tell that to Kamal Saleem and his family. It's had to move so many times and had so many near-death encounters. Mm-hmm. That's the reality of what's happening in America. They just don't write about it.
2: Yes. Well, I hate to say it, but we are out of time, and this conversation has been a good one. I do apologize for my technical difficulties with my computer, but...
1: hey, it happens, man. Happens. Yes. But this time, we didn't have enough time for this. This is way too short.
2: Yes. Well, we'll have to talk to him again, so we're going to keep in touch. Chris, obviously, we got the website going in the ticker here, but if somebody wants to stream the movie, where do they go?
0: You go to rememberthealamomovie.com, rememberthealamomovie.com. Like I said, guys, we're on a national tour. show this movie to your churches. You know, you have our permission. Show it to your churches. If you want to have a screening in your area and you want us to come in, and we'll come in with the Allied Special Intelligence Group, you can set up intelligence training, a 1, 3 or day or week long event to train people to understand what the threat is and how to save your community. You can get a hold of us through that at the website too. But the biggest thing, guys, is just stand up, watch the movie like y'all have, share it with your friends. And I mean, if this movie was seen in every church